0: the hour. So 888-712-7434. That's the number. 888-712-7434. We're going to go out to the phones, Fishkill, New York. Talk to Kian. Hi, Kian.
1: Hey, guys.
0: Hi.
1: Thanks for taking my call.
0: You're welcome.
1: So my question comes from a discussion I had with a friend. And he's a Christian. He's very smart. And he loves talking about theology and the Bible. And he goes to a lot of young adult groups, and he really enjoys going to those groups. But when I talked to him, he pretty much told me that he doesn't go to church on Sundays, and he thinks that young adult groups are a replacement for church, that it's sufficient to just hang out with like-minded Christians, and that church can be just a group of Christians gathering. So I just want to know what you guys think. Why we need to go to, you know, an organized church, and worship, you know, in a church, in a building with a pastor, with deacons, and not just a couple of Christian friends.
0: All right, Pastor Lloyd, what do you think?
2: I mean, it's a great question. You know, we are definitely not to forsake the assembling of ourselves together. And typically, the churches were like the Church of Galatians, the Church of Ephesians. They were churches in those cities. And in a particular city, you're going to have a variety of people. You're going to have older people, younger people, married people. You're going to have grandparents and grandchildren. You're going to have a variety of people from different backgrounds, economic status. If we only limit our fellowship to those just like us, then it's going to create what I consider is one of the challenging things in this generation, that we get very isolated in our thinking and we don't grow. I mean, my ideal home group would be a variety of people, not old, young, married, single. I mean, everyone together, that the perspective we gain, different backgrounds, different ethnic groups, the perspective we gain, if I just hang around with people just like me, that's not good for me, and it's not good for anyone. So I would tell him he needs to broaden his horizons. The Lord is the one that actually would bring people in a particular church community, and there's a lot you can learn from. You know, if you only hang out with people just like you, you are going to miss out on a lot. And plus, you don't have to really work that hard at learning how to love, which is one of the great benefits of gathering together. We could just do everything online too, but you can't learn how to love online. You can't learn how to love, and especially when you're in a group of just people think just like you, look just like you, do everything just like you. It's like loving yourself. It's easy. Yeah, they're like me. I like myself, so I like them. But when you're around people that are going to rub you the wrong way, maybe push your buttons and test your patience, and that's what you need to learn how to love and grow. And so that's what I encourage you.
1: Yeah, that's really good. Do you have any verses that could help me? I was talking to him about this.
2: Well, you know, beside, if you look at in Acts, I mean, it talks a lot about like the Gentile Christians and the Jewish Christians, totally different, opposite ways of looking at things. Of Paul was always building a bridge to try to get them to be encouraged, to fellowship with one another. In fact, the offerings were collected. You find in the book of Acts, in chapters 13 through 18, there's lots of this missionary venture going into these places and then bringing resources to the place back in Jerusalem to build a bridge. You have in Hebrews where he says, don't forsake the assembling together of one another. And again, the assembly of God's church in any area is going to naturally be a broad spectrum of people that are going to be, not all the same. And in fact, that's what one of the problems with the early church was. There was divisions in Corinth, and they had to work through those divisions. They had the rich and the poor, and they had the more people that were more connected to Judaism than Christianity, and they had to learn how to get along. So I think just reading the scriptures as a whole, the book of Acts, some of the epistles, you'll get the gist of that. Now, do you have that passage, Robert?
0: Yeah, I mean, I was thinking of Acts 2:42 through 2:47. The early church met as a complete body, all ages, backgrounds, generations, not just by age groups. And you have also, the regular public worship, but 1 Corinthians 11:18, 1 Timothy 4:13. And so I think it's more of, and you got to remember too, in the early church, they didn't have these subgroups where you have a young adult group, and then they have a men's group and a women's group. You know, the church met together as one. This is more of a, I guess, a culture thing, right, Pastor Lloyd, that we have young adults. I mean, they didn't have young adult groups in the New Testament.
2: Yeah, I mean, one of the things that happened to Solomon's son, Rehoboam, is that he didn't listen to the older saints, the older men in his kingdom. He listened to his peer group, and he made some really bad decisions because of that. He didn't have the wisdom and perspective. I'm thankful for the gray hairs. In fact, in the Proverbs, it speaks about the wisdom that comes from those that have had experience. If you're just pooling your, you know, fellowship with people in your age group, you're not gaining a lot of insight. You know, you're not going to have people with experience that can give you some counsel. So, yeah, I'd be careful of that.
1: Mm-hmm. Yeah. Yeah, I've seen him kind of like, you know, fall into some of those traps where he's just thinking about the Bible in his own way, and he's not listening to a pastor.
0: And that's probably the issue. It's, that he doesn't want to be under a leader or under a certain leadership, that he wants to just stay outside of that, you know?
2: God has ordained elders in the church that have proven experience. They're men of good reputation. There's good qualifications. Are there some bad leaders you're going to run to? Yes. Are there some bad pastors? Yeah. I mean, there's good and bad in almost every walk of life. Not every banker is really going to care for your funds, or not every grocer is going to sell you fresh food, and not every pastor is going to have the right motive. So, yeah, there's good and bad, but you also learn from them. I'm thankful for some of the challenging relationships I've had that taught me to really trust the Lord and be patient to grow. I mean, for goodness sake, you being married, you're going to have to learn how to get along with someone totally different than you, and that's not going to happen if you're just hanging around easy things and easy people that stroke your ego. Get married and you'll find that doesn't work very much.
0: He really doesn't have a case, because if he's going to lean towards the Bible says to meet together corporately. And so again, there's nothing you're going to find in scripture that there were these subgroups. Everybody met on a weekly basis.
2: Yeah, but good question.
0: All right.
1: Thank you so much, Pastor.
0: All right,
1: Pastor,
2: you bet.
0: Thanks again for your question. This is Bridge Bible Talk. Robert Baltadano, Pastor Lloyd Pulley. We're here to answer Bible questions on the Christian faith. Call us 888-712-7434, 888-712-7434. We're going to go to Brooklyn, New York, talk to Joy. Hi, Joy.
3: Hi. Yes, I am struggling with forgiveness. I have someone that hurt me really badly, a friend, and I am struggling forgiving this person. She's continuing to do things, and every time I see her, I try to forgive her, and every time I see her, I just remember everything, and it makes me angry all over again. I don't know how to forgive. I was wondering if there are scriptures in the Bible that I can refer to, that you can refer me to, that will help me with this, because I don't want to be in this place that I am, not being able to forgive her.
0: All right, Pastor Lloyd.
2: You know, there's a lot that can be said about passages on forgiveness, and also just piecing things together. Forgiveness doesn't always necessarily mean you're going to be the best of buds and friends and, you know, like nothing happened. The idea is you don't want to let that turn to bitterness. Now, you know, what if a person never apologizes or even acknowledges what they did is wrong? So are you supposed to forgive them? What I'd say is you don't want to become bitter, but as far as extending forgiveness, they really need to acknowledge what they've done. I mean, that's kind of the idea. If someone comes to you seven times, he sins against you, but they come and they try to make it right, and you forgive them, you're supposed to forgive them seven times. If they keep coming and they're really trying, I mean, that's different than someone who doesn't bother to try to do what is right or rectify what they did wrong. So, forgiveness is not the same as reconciliation. The idea is, look, we do need to know that God will test us with relationships, and it's not easy at times. But one thing I've learned is that people that were the most difficult in my life in the past proved to be a great blessing to me, because I had to get my eyes on the Lord, let them go. They're not for me to get vengeance on. Lord, you deal with them, and I pray for them that, Lord, you'd be merciful to them. Now, couldn't continue a relationship with some that didn't want to, and or really wanted to do me harm. I mean, that's not wise, but I'm not going to hold that in my heart. I'm going to turn them over to the Lord and say, Lord, that's not for me to deal with. It. You're God. You handle it. So I think that's, you've got to protect your own heart. It's, you know, yes, you learn how to forgive, but it really does come from people that are asking for forgiveness most of the time. Robert?
0: Yeah, I think that's what it is. It's hard, you know. I mean, there's verses in Scripture about unforgiveness, and like you said, Pastor Lloyd, that becomes bitterness, and then bitterness leads to, like it says, murder, right? Even Jesus said that. So we got to be very careful on that. But it's a tough one. We'll pray for you, Joy.
2: I would say one practical thing you can do is if there's this unspoken thing going on and you sense it's not right and they've still got this thing against you or you against them, if you've never really spoken about that unspoken thing, that's the first thing to say, hey, listen, I know there's something that's come between us. You know, can we talk about it? Now, if they're not willing at all, then I'd say, okay. You know, I did what I was supposed to do. I tried to make peace, and I'm going to leave it in the Lord's hands. I'll let the Lord deal with them. You know, it's so comforting as a believer to not have to play, you know, the judge and the jury and try to figure everything out, get to the bottom of it. If I've done what I can, I leave it in the Lord's hands, and I move on, and I trust the Lord will take care of it.
3: Okay. Thank you.
0: All right. Would you like to pray for her, Pastor Lloyd?
2: Yeah, Lord, I do pray, Father. I know I've shared, and my wife and I have shared our hurts in the past about things, and Lord, how you've used it in the end, and I'm thankful for the people that hurt us because they caused us to dig deeper in you. And I pray for my sister to have that sense of your purpose and your plan, Lord. Be with her, Lord. Restore that simple joy with you, and Lord, I just pray that Joy would be sensing your presence and not being bitter about somebody that's not been very kind or nice. Lord, give her wisdom in Jesus' name.
0: Amen.
2: Amen.
0: This is Birch Bible Talk. If you have a Bible question or a question on the Christian faith, give us a call now at 888-712-7434, 888-712-7434. We're going to answer an email question before we go back to the phones. Corinne sent this question, 2 Chronicles 21, 12 through 15, Jehoram receives a letter from Elijah the prophet, and she says, I noticed that commentators differ in how to understand this passage. Was Elijah already taken into heaven? And if so, how did he write and deliver a letter?
2: You know, as it turns out, this is one of those amazing questions that Corinne has actually picked up on. You know, this letter that comes to this king, it appears that Elijah was long gone by then. Elisha was perhaps still around, but he took over, presumably. Now, there's a couple of different ways that people have tried to answer this. One is that, you know, that there was some possible way in which he was, you know, still around even after he turned the ministry over and he hadn't yet ascended. Others think that it could have been even a letter that he left, warning, you know, about this thing, and that the letter came and was delivered to him posthumously, that after he died. We're not really sure of the details, but we do know that the timeline seems very stretched. So it's a very good question, and it's still a question, and it's still debated as to how this actually happened.
0: All right. Thanks again for the question. Let's go to the phones. Wayne in Virginia. Hi, Wayne.
4: How you doing?
0: Good.
4: All right, so my question is referring to, like, something I was listening to with you guys yesterday, and it was talking about the Islamic faith and the Christian faith, and it was speaking of how the Islamic, I guess the Quran, changes so much, and how the Bible doesn't.
0: Mm-hmm.
4: And but my main question is, are like Christians closer to Jewish people, or are we closer to Islam? Being that Jewish people don't believe in Jesus, mm-hmm. and Islam does.
0: All right.
2: Okay, fair enough question. Islam claims to believe in Jesus. They'll say that, but it's not the Jesus of the Bible. It's not the Jesus of the New Testament. They will claim that the New Testament has been corrupted, although at the same time, they've got this dilemma because the Quran also tells Christians to go to their Injil, go to their gospel for their information. That's where they're going to get their truth from God, and yet at the same time, it says it's been corrupted. So it's kind of contradictory. The point is that we have our foundation, you know, from the Jewish people preserving the Word of God that points to the Messiah. The fact that they, through the seed of Abraham, the Messiah came, and that seed was going to be a blessing to the whole world. Though the Jewish people, at least they know what Christians say who Jesus is, which is why they have not accepted him as a whole, but there are many Jewish people who have. But as a whole, the Jewish, you know, people have not received that Jesus is the Messiah. One day they will. But the idea of, you know, Islam, Jesus is just a prophet. He is not the Son of God, and he's a lesser prophet than Muhammad. So Muhammad is the last prophet and the great prophet, and so Jesus does not have that same glory. So yeah, I would say that we have a much stronger affinity with Jewish people in the foundation, and knowing God will fulfill his promise to them that one day they will recognize that the one they pierced, and they will as a nation turn. And the Bible even predicted they'd be coming back into the land. So everything about Islam is opposing the Jewish presence in the land and opposing anything to do, you know, with this. It is amazing to me that we're trying to figure out the definition of anti-Semitism and whether or not, you know, a person can, you know, still hate Israel and still be not an anti-Semite. And yet there's a greater challenge in people that are getting away from this foundational, you know, Western understanding of, you know, right and wrong from a biblical perspective. And so I would say, yeah, I'm much more close to Moses and those you know, the Old Testament. It gives a preserved record than I would with somebody that came. And if you read anything deeper about what J. Smith presents, you'll realize that we're not sure whether or not there really was a Muhammad. By the time people wrote about him was 100, 200 years after the fact. So there's with the Bible, we have firsthand evidence and eyewitness and testimony. So it's a whole different world.
4: Can I speak real quick?
0: Yeah, go ahead.
4: So as far as the Islamic religion, it was written within 23 years of his life ending.
2: Oh, no.
4: As far as the Bible was written by over 1,500 authors and over 1,500 years. It was not written within days, or it wasn't even written during the time of Jesus. It was written hundreds of years after.
2: Okay, well, I'm going to stop you right there because you're actually giving completely wrong information, completely. So we're going to stop there. We're not going to turn this into a debate. You've got the Islamic talking points, and that's all you've got. If you want to really have a good dialogue with this, we can do this another time. I invite you to reach out to us by email, and we can exchange some information there. It'd be a much better format. But absolutely, in the first century, you know, the 20,000 copies of, you know, so much of the Gospels and the Epistles scattered throughout the world that can be tested now, that they verify these things were written. And they had to have been written before AD 70 because the temple was destroyed AD 70, and there's no mention of the temple being destroyed. So these things were written in the first century, Paul the Apostle, very early. What you're saying is completely wrong. I have to correct you. But I'd love to open up that dialogue maybe in another format.
0: All right. You can email us, Wayne, if you'd like. We'll continue our conversation, answers@bbtlive.org, answers@bbtlive.org. Just shoot us an email, and we can continue. But we just don't want to, you know, the program is not a debating kind of program. We want to give people a chance to call in. But this is Bridge Bible Talk, 888-712-7434, 888-712-7434. That's the number to call in with your Bible questions. We're going to answer an email question from Rob in Idaho. Rob, we're going to answer your question. The question is, I've heard you discuss alcohol in the program a few times. You always say the Bible forbids it, but never mention Jesus' first miracle or Paul's exhortation for Timothy to drink wine. Why don't you say that the Bible condemns drunkenness, but not consumption of wine? And I know this was a conversation we had with Pastor Larry, who was on the program on Monday, when he mentioned any consumption of alcohol impairs you.
2: Well, you know, the truth is that the Bible condemns strong alcoholic beverages and drunkenness. It does that. You know, a strong drink is not to be consumed. This would have been something that someone would have been getting into an altered state. But the Bible times, there's a lot of evidence that the light alcoholic beverages were very light. In other words, first of all, in any of the gatherings and the weddings, they would water them down. There was actually things they found in the first century that give the watering 3-1. So you'd have to have about, 20 beers, so to speak, or 20 glasses of wine to feel the effect of, getting inebriated. So it was not the same strength. So the Bible condemns intoxicating drinks. And when it says wine is a mocker and intoxicating drink, arouses brawling in Proverbs 20, that's where Larry was referring to. You know, you give strong drink to him who's dying, Proverbs 31:6. In other words, once you're in hospice and there's nothing that can be done, then take something for the pain and forget your sorrow. That's reasonable. But it's not for someone to, get into that place. So again, if you have one beer, is that going to impair you? It will impair you enough to make your judgment of having the second beer, and that is where the impairment comes. Because I can testify in my own life. I thought after I had an alcohol problem when I came to Christ, maybe I could just have one. And I remember going to a party and having just one, and the next thing I know, I've lost track of where I was, because the one led to the second one, which led to the third one. That's the challenge. But yeah, we're not under law, but we have to use wisdom. And I'll tell you what, I would love to give to anybody who wants to have this. We could email them some things that Norman Geisler had a really good thing on, to drink or not to drink. He called it the sober look at the question, and a really good information, good insight. Probably the most powerful thing for me is if I can indulge my freedom to have a beer, someone sees me with a beer, then they're going to think it's okay. And one of every 9 persons who has their first drink statistically can't stop. So that's reason enough to, I don't want to stumble anyone. I wouldn't want to put anybody in that place. Need it. Yeah. Filled with the Spirit. That's what you need.
0: And I think the other thing to keep in mind, too, that when it comes to even hard liquor, it puts you over the legal driving limit as well. So it's not necessarily that I don't feel drunk, but listen, what's in your body can also pass that 0.08% if you get pulled over. So that's the other thing to keep in mind as well. But Pastor Lloyd, some of the passages that they use, especially with Timothy, Paul giving him a little wine mixed with water, that's just more for medicinal purposes. It wasn't like drink a beer or drink wine.
2: Yeah, the little wine with the water was actually, they put wine in the water to kill the amoebas. And of course, diluted with water, it does not have the same impact. So it's not like, he's drinking straight hard liquor or a very strong glass of wine today. He's mixing kind of a medicine with the water so it kills the amoebas and then he won't get sick.
0: Okay. All right, Rob, thanks again for the question. Another question here, and this is from Andrea. She says, in a recent video, you had mentioned that Christians should have their marriages recognized by the government. I agree, but what do you do with Genesis 24:67, Isaac taking in Rebecca?
2: Yeah, well, of course, there wasn't organized societies, with Abraham. Obviously, it was a very, he's separated from the nations. He's developing his own people group. When Isaac takes Rebecca into his tent, that was essentially a marriage ceremony in itself. In other words, if someone were to maintain, well, you know what, I can just bring a woman into my life and we can live together. If you do that, and you just keep in mind, what you do with witnesses, and once you do it, it's done. So you're not going to like bring in bunch of women into your life. You're this one. So we essentially would follow, just as they would the laws of that time, we would follow the laws in our nation. If there is some remote tribe in some part of the world that just by bringing a woman into your tent, you're married, then that's fine. But once you're married, then, you know, that's going to be it.
0: Okay. All right. We have a couple more minutes. We're going to do one more question here before our break here, and this is coming to us from social media here, Pastor Lloyd. This is Deborah, or rather Carrie. 2 Kings 20:10-11 says, "Shadow 10 degrees." Second Chronicles 32:31. Babylonians wonder what. I think this question is kind of broken up here. You know what? We'll come back to that one. That one's a little bit beefier to go through. I think the question was broken up into two, so I'm gonna have to put that one together. But let me just go to Gina. This is a quick one here. Email: why did Jesus call the Jewish people chosen people, and why then?
2: Well, they're called the chosen people because God called Abram out of the land of the Chaldees. He chose him to, and he promised him a, you know, because he believed in God, he promised him his seed would become a great nation. And the idea of them being chosen is that God had promised to them that through Abraham, they'd be a blessing to the whole world. So as a group of people, the Jewish people have indeed brought to the world the Bible. They brought to the world a Messiah. And even if they're in a time where they're in rebellion against acknowledging the Messiah, they're still chosen for God's sake, that he is going to eventually open their eyes. Now, no one's going to get to heaven apart from acknowledging Jesus is the Son of God, and God raised him from the dead. That's the minimum requirement to be saved. But he will awaken them. You know, right now there is a partial hardening the Bible speaks of in Genesis. So they are chosen, but they're chosen to be a blessing. And that's a very important thing to realize. It's like they're not chosen to be like, you know, hey, the rest of you aren't chosen, so get out of here. I'm the special one. No, they're chosen to be a blessing. Just as if you could really think about it, there's technically, if the seed of Abraham is going to be a blessing to the whole world, Paul points out something very fascinating. Seed singular. That is the seed, the one, the Messiah, the chosen one, which we know as Jesus. And if you're in Christ, then you're chosen. So in a sense, we're called chosen in Ephesus or in Ephesians. He chose us before the foundation of the world. Those who believe in Jesus are literally set apart for him. They're chosen. And good news is you can be chosen if you choose to trust Jesus.
0: All right, we're taking our quick break, 3 minutes. Don't go away. 888-712-7434. We'll be right back.
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5: 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Now, once again, here's your host, Robert Baltadonna.
0: And we're back in the studio. This is Bridge Bible Talk. We spent 1 hour with you to answer Bible questions, questions on the Christian faith. 888-712-7434. 888-712-7434. If you have any question pertaining to the scriptures, you can email us your question as well, answers@bbtlive.org, answers@bbtlive.org. We're going to go back to the phone. Pam, New Jersey. Hi, Pam.
8: Oh, hi. Thanks for taking my call.
0: Sure.
8: I'm trying to understand what you reap, what you sow, because I have a circumstance that happened to me, and I don't see how I'm reaping what I sowed, so I wanted that to be explained.
0: Okay. Pass the Lord.
2: Okay. It is definitely a biblical concept. What you sow is what you'll also reap. There are things that we may do that do have consequences. And sometimes you sow good seed in the sense of you're doing the right thing, you're trusting the Lord, and you're going to see eventually some good fruit come from that. But that's not always the case. Look at Job. Job didn't do anything wrong, and yet he reaped, it seemed, a lot of pain and a lot of struggle for his trouble. And discerning the difference between, is this a test for me to trust the Lord through it? And it's not meant to be anything harmful. It's not something I deserved or something I did that now I'm reaping what I've sown. Because if you think about it, Job's friends said the same thing to him. You must have done something, Job, to deserve this. And you must have done something secretly that we can't see. And you secretly did this and you probably did that. And they were speculating of all the things he might have done, which is the reason in their mind he was suffering so. And eventually God corrected all of them and restored to Job everything and commended him. So it's not all the time is something when something bad happens, it necessarily is a result of our doing the wrong thing. So I hope that helps.
8: Wow. Very quickly, I'll just say I helped a brother in the Lord for 9 months that was suicidal. I made myself available to him 24/7. As soon as he was restored, the next month, I went into a trial, September 2024, and I'm still in it.
2: Mm.
8: 2 years, next month. I've been in the hospital 3 times, rehab twice, and I'm no better, and I'm getting worse and worse every day. I pray for healing, nothing. And that's why I said, how can I be there? That's why I'm glad you explained Job, because I'm like, that was the last thing that I did as unto the Lord. And my brother is like walking so strong. He's helping me through this. I said, I never thought it would be reversed. But I just hung up with him and said, how did I reap what I sowed when I did, you know? But it was the next month. Yeah. So that's why I'm saying I feel like, how did I reap what I sowed? I helped a brother. And by the way, Pastor Lloyd, pastors couldn't even handle him. I said, one pastor said, you're going in circles, but unless you stop the circles, I can't talk to you anymore. Pastors walked away. Family members couldn't handle him. God anointed me to do this. I just got the glory because I never got depressed. I just believed that God was going to restore him. And he did. And I mean,
2: well, Pam, I want to encourage you. Listen, you're not in any way. Look, if our walk was like that with God, like you do good and he'll bless you. If you do struggle, he's going to smack you down. God is incredibly patient with us. You know, he's mindful of our weaknesses. And when he does allow the enemy to strike us in some way, maybe health wise or whatever, the enemy doesn't get the victory for that. The Lord is going to, like Paul had the same thing. He had a thorn in the flesh and he prayed 3 times, Lord, remove this from me. And the Lord said, my power is perfected in weakness. And so I want to encourage you, you know, there's a reason for some of the struggles you're going through, but not what you think, not punishment. Let's see what God will do. We'll pray for you and that the Lord will give you some encouragement in this season, but don't be discouraged. That's what the enemy wants. He wants you to be discouraged that, you know, God has forgotten about you or he doesn't care or you've done something wrong and he wants you to guess at what it is. No, that's not how the Lord operates. Mm-hmm. That's a condemnation of the enemy. Lord, I pray for Pam in this. I pray, Lord, the strength in her. Thank you that you put it on her heart to go the extra mile. in that situation that was so tough. And Lord, I pray now that you would just comfort her and bring back that encouragement to her, help her through these seasons of difficulty. Show yourself powerful. Deepen her roots in you, Lord, and just give her that restored joy in Jesus' name. Amen.
0: Amen. All right, Pam. Many are praying for you. Let's go to Jackie, New Jersey. Hi, Jackie.
9: Hey, guys. How you doing?
0: Good.
9: So I have a question. Actually, I have a thought and then a question. So you know how for years a lot of us are saying, you know, for all the babies that are aborted, it's really a shame that they can't be adopted by people who are trying to have a child? Well, I was really grieved to hear yesterday that Massachusetts passed that law where people can abort a baby up to the time of death. And there's an amendment to it, something to say that they can actually kill the baby 28 days after it's born. I mean, isn't that just murder, like out and out murder?
2: Yeah. It would be murder. And you know what? I would not want to be in their shoes when they stand before their judge, the judge of the whole earth. How they can celebrate this is beyond my understanding. They can pat themselves on the back that they're, you know, blessing reproductive rights of women. You know, what rights does that child have? And, you know, and how God can turn even difficult situations around that women are in. I'm not discounting how tough decisions are that women have to face in pregnancies. But I'll tell you, the answer is not the God of Molech and sacrificing those babies on the altar of our convenience. It is, it's discovering what value that life has. And, you know, I'm ashamed of those. Well, let's put it this way. The same thing's going on in New Jersey. So we all own that. Every person that doesn't represent themselves at the polls, they're agreeing with that. Silence is consent. So when a bad law passes in any state, that has been consented by the voters who elected them. So keep staying home. Keep not going out to vote. Keep not representing, you know, a biblical worldview. And we're only consenting to these vast aspects of evil that are happening in our culture, sadly. So I pray that God will have mercy on us.
9: My other thought was, is there some way, I don't know, this is just probably a pipe dream, but that Christian organizations could mobilize to intervene so that the babies that they are thinking about killing after their birth, those babies could be adopted. I mean, there's got to be a way that, you know, somehow our Christian organizations or Christian whatever can intervene.
2: Well, there are ways, and we have as well here at our fellowship. We've got the two units that stand out, that parked outside the abortion clinics, and give women an option. And, you know, of course, if the laws in New Jersey keep going in the direction, they're going to try to limit how close we can be and pretty much render our efforts ineffectual for the sake of the abortionist who's making money off the sorrow of people. But I'll tell you, when you see the pictures of women, the women send us of their babies that have been rescued, they decided not to abort them, but to keep them. And they're so thankful we helped them make a better decision and not make the worst decision of their life. So, you know, look, we live in very dark times. There's so much complicity and darkness and evil and lies and distortion. It's really hard for people to even discern what is right and wrong. But we need to get back to the simple things of God, and we can trust the truth of the Bible. And we'll pray God will use us in this upcoming election too. You know, not that I'm trusting politicians, but we can't expect godly people to be making good decisions if they're not elected. And if we don't vote, they won't be. So, Lord, help us.
9: Yeah. Well, pray that I'll be able to find a way to get in touch with somebody, some place that has some kind of influence that we could intervene and take these babies and, you know, have people that are looking to have a baby that can't be able to adopt them. It's just so sad. It just drives me crazy. It breaks my heart.
2: Yeah, well, we also work in conjunction with an adoption ministry with our Bridge Women's Center. So, yeah, we'll pray. The Lord will, you know, guide that. Thank you, Jackie.
0: All right, 888-712-7434. We have a YouTube question, Pastor Lord, coming in. And the question is, I listened to a podcast about how Ethiopia has the Ark of the Covenant. Have you heard of that? I don't think I have.
2: Yeah, there's a theory in which... It was rendered away through because it was basically through the destruction of Jerusalem. Mm-hmm. Before that took place, they saw it coming, and they hid that. Of course, there's a number of theories. They hid it underneath a Temple Mount somewhere. Some believe they actually hid it under a cave in which, when Jesus was crucified, that it was actually hidden in the Babylonian times. In fact, we don't have any record of the actual ark in the temple after Babylonian times. So we don't know whether or not even in the time of Jesus there was actually an ark. I mean, it's kind of like a very big question mark. But where it ended up, Ethiopia's always had their theories about it, but they also have an Ethiopian Bible in which they've had a whole bunch of other books that are not really... they weren't accepted by any of the Jews in the Old Testament, nor the Christians in the New Testament, except for later on when they were written. So there's some problems with that. The rest of their Bible is fine, but it's those added books that would be a problem. But mm-hmm. Yeah, I don't necessarily believe that we're going to look. Maybe the one day that it'll be found and it'll be announced. It'll be one of those witnesses, like maybe Noah's Ark, possibly be found. But we don't know what kind of witness the Lord is going to bring in the last days. Good question.
0: All right, we're going to go back to the phones. Boston, Massachusetts. Brenda, you're on the air.
10: Hi, good afternoon.
0: Hi.
10: Wanted to know, Ash Wednesday, it's not in the Bible, where the ashes obtained from, and why do churches observe it?
0: Okay, so the Roman Catholic Church, right? Because Christian churches usually don't.
2: Yeah, there are some that do.
0: Yeah, right. Yeah, it's not in the Bible.
2: It's not. Its official name is actually Day of Ashes. Mm-hmm. And it's practice of rubbing ashes on your forehead in the sign of the cross 40 days before Easter. It always will fall on a Wednesday. There can't be an Ash Thursday or an Ash Monday. It's just that Wednesday there in that that period of time, excluding the Sundays. So, Robert, you came out of the Catholic background. You know, it's intended to be a time of self-denial and moderation and fasting. And, you know, I mean, as far as a practice of those things, it's not a bad idea. But as far as it actually being something that biblically they were giving, I mean, they can point to the Old Testament times where they put dust and ashes on their head and signs of repentance and mourning. But should we observe it? The Bible nowhere explicitly commands that or condemns it. So,
0: mm-hmm. Yeah.
2: What do you say?
0: Does that help, Brenda?
10: No, not at all. Because there are a lot of things that are practiced that are not biblical.
0: No, right.
10: And so to say that, you know, that's very much like ashes and repentance.
2: Oh no, I'm not saying that this is something we should do. Don't get me wrong on that. I don't practice it. I think it's an addition in a tradition that is trying to make something almost like you've got to do this. I don't see that at all in the scripture. So don't get me wrong on that one. I'm not a fan of it. I'm just saying this is how they try to excuse it by trying to compare it with some things in the past. I mean, listen, you know, we're called now to not have the same, you know, our mourning is that we're waiting for the Lord to come back. So it's, I don't have to have a show of that. In fact, Jesus would rather, instead of a show of mourning and fasting that, you know, that the Pharisees did, he would have rather had people truly, you know, seeking him. So anyway, I hope that helps.
10: Yeah, yes and no, but I actually asked my pastor why it was done, and he had no answer. And a lot of people have no answer,
0: okay.
10: Which is saddening because they don't research it enough. And so it's really saddening. You know, when I said to someone, where's these ashes coming from? They have no idea.
0: Yeah.
10: Why do you do it? I do not know.
0: Why do you
10: observe Lent? I do not know.
0: Yeah. So if you want to go, if you want to go historical, after Constantine, made the Christian faith, I guess, legal, if you will, back in the day, he also developed the 40-day period, which he modeled after the 40 days in the wilderness of Jesus. Not saying that that's
2: yeah,
0: proper.
2: Yeah, those are all traditions, but they're not biblical.
0: Right.
2: And you're right to test everything with the Bible, mm-hmm. and it doesn't add up. But if people do it, that's between them and God. You know, I want to have more of a biblical foundation with everything that I do, not just a tradition.
0: Right. All right, Brenda, thanks again for your question. 888-712-7434. 888-712-7434. This is an anonymous email question, Pastor Lloyd. I recently started a new job in a warehouse. I was stationed near a guy who was playing loud music, which included profanity. I spoke with my supervisor about addressing it, and after he spoke to the man, I was told that it probably wouldn't change. So I told that supervisor I would probably be unable to continue to work because of this. And so a friend told me that that was wrong because the pay is good. What would be your guidance on this?
2: Well, I think there's lots of times when we're faced with these challenging things that, you know, someone is doing something, it's abhorrent to somebody else in a work thing. You know, managers are trying to figure out, well, what can we kind of keep the peace with? And it seemed like apparently it was easier to say to you that, you know, well, there's nothing that can be done. He's got a right to play his music. So if I were in that case, I'd be praying, okay, so Lord, how can I handle this? You know, maybe I can have my own music, you know, and I can play some Christian music in my area so I don't have to hear his, just loud enough to not be distracted by his. And if they tell me to turn my music off, then we've got an issue. Because, wait, he's got his music, it's bothering me. My music's bothering him, apparently, and now you're telling me to turn mine off. So I think there's other ways to, you know, sometimes we just have to think through, pray through, not overreact. And it sounds like, I hope you didn't lose your job or leave your job. I think that there's another way to work it out.
0: Mm-hmm. 888-712-7434. We're going to go to Josh in Texas. Hi, Josh.
11: Hi.
0: Hi, how can we help you?
11: So I feel like my heart's just gotten hard, and like where I don't feel sorry for my sin, and then, but then, you know, I get scared because then I feel like I'm unforgiven because I don't feel sorry, and then I just get confused because how am I supposed to live my life and that I'm thinking that I'm unforgiven, and you know, mm-hmm. That's my question.
0: Yeah. All right, Pastor Lloyd.
2: Well, the causes and solutions for a hardened heart, that is the question. You know, definitely the scripture tells us not to be troubled, but to believe in him. And if we don't believe in him, typically we are going to be troubled. And that's more an indication that you're his than not his. If you weren't his, you probably wouldn't care. You probably wouldn't. You just go on. Now, because sin is very attractive and seductive and addictive, you get into a pattern, and then, you know, it's hard to stop. And eventually, you know, it's easier just to harden your heart and continue it. But there's something in you that's telling you, you know, this is tragic. You know, you're giving up. And I want to encourage you. Look, we all go through, like, very difficult temptations. And I pray for your generation particularly because you have access to things that we never even had, even remotely the same kind of access. So there's challenges. I wouldn't beat yourself up over this, but what I do is every time you're struggling, I'd really pray, God, my heart is so hard. I don't even know if you're even hearing me, whether you even care, but I'm going to pray anyway because I'm burdened. I want to know how I can go forward with you. And just pour your heart out to him. I mean, look, the Psalms cover almost every emotional state that David was in. Sometimes he felt like a pelican in the wilderness, I mean, completely abandoned, no help, you know, best friends turning on him. And even the struggles he went through, he for a whole year, he had no joy because he was covering his sin rather than repenting of it. So I it sounds to me that you know the right path, but you don't know the power to get there. And honestly, the Lord wants to show you, you can't do it on your own. You need his power. Ask him and he'll help you. But you have to first acknowledge, you know, what you're doing is wrong. And even if you can't feel it, if you know it's wrong, acknowledge it. And the Lord can begin that work to restore you. I really will say this. It's almost as simple as if you hang out with somebody, you're going to be like them. Why not hang out with God a little bit more? Why not open his word, ask him just guide you through the New Testament, guide you through some of the Psalms, go through some of the Proverbs even, and just let that be your counselor, your elder, your confidant, and let the Holy Spirit infuse in you his mind by opening the word of God. Who can tell what God will do?
0: That helps
11: a little.
0: You're a Christian, right, Josh? You've accepted Christ. You put a trust in Him.
11: But for about almost a year now, I've been kind of just confused, and I don't know if it's because my autism, I just can't comprehend it, I've been just confused instead of, actually living for Christ and that.
0: Okay.

0: word become more clear to him as he opens it. Give him some help in that. Lord, guide him and lead him in Jesus' name. Amen.
1: Amen. All right, we're going to go to Joel in New York. Joel, you're on the air.
2: Hi, Pastor. My question is, in the Old Testament, polygamy was clearly a sin. And my question is, why did God allow Abraham and David to have multiple wives? And the reason I'm asking is because a friend of mine, well, we were speaking on this, and they were telling me that they were deliberately in sin, and yet God called Abraham and David to be men after his own heart, and how believers today can still kind of be in sin and be after God's own heart. And that didn't really so sit well with me. So that's kind of my question. Like, why did God allow it, and how do I answer the second part to that?
1: Sure. Pastor Lloyd, we got a minute.
0: Well, I think God gave you some insight that something is off on that one, and you're indeed right.
3: Yeah.
0: Abraham and David didn't start that way. You know, they started with a heart after God. And because of that culture, it made it easy for them to, you know, compromise in that area, but that was not the first choice. And both Abraham and David paid a heavy cost for having more than one wife. And as well, David almost lost his life in the end because of that. And Abraham, I mean, my goodness, we have the Middle East conflict because of Abraham's sin, or his going with Hagar, and that whole thing. You have a divide in the world because of his action. So, yeah, there's consequences. You know, God never enforces us to do everything right, but we suffer consequences when we do wrong. So I hope that helps.
2: Yeah, appreciate it, Pastor.
1: All right. Thanks again for your question. And Pastor Lloyd, that's all the time that we have for Bridge Bible Talk. Always a good program. Any final words here?
0: You know what? All I can encourage people is, you want to hang out with God. I hang out with him every day, not in places I'm teaching, just opening the Word of God. And Lord, speak to me and guide me in it. And I encourage everyone to do that. Go through the Scriptures.
1: Amen. Thanks again for tuning in to Bridge Bible Talk. Don't forget to tell your friends about our program and the number, 888-712-7434. Sorry we couldn't get to everyone's call, but you can email us your question now, answers@bptlive.org.
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1: We know that God deals with sin as he sees fit, but how do you deal with the sin in your life? Here's Pastor Jeff.
2: What are you going to do when you sin? How are you going to handle it? How are you going to deal with it? You're going to put it off like David did for a year and then not just deal with it at all? Just hide it and bury it and do something with it just to get out, just go on with life like you didn't do it? I think that's unwise. God doesn't teach us to do that. That's a terrible way to handle it. To ignore it is wrong, but to react the other way and to actually see yourself as forsaken or lost because you've done it, and that you don't have another chance in the world to do anything for God because you've blown it, I think that's totally off the wall too and wrong.

again and welcome to Sound Doctrine with Pastor Jeff Johnson. We're so glad you've joined us today as we continue Pastor Jeff's verse-by-verse survey of 2 Samuel. As we continue in chapter 12 today, we're reminded once again that sin always has consequences. Now, if you pay attention to social media and television, you'd get quite the opposite impression. Sin is accepted, sin is celebrated, and if you dare confront someone with their sin, be prepared to be ostracized and criticized, even marginalized. Let's join Pastor Jeff in 2 Samuel chapter 12.

0: David finally got the fear of God in Psalm 51 in verse 4. David said, "Against thee, Lord, and thee only have I sinned, and I have done this evil in thy sight." And he realized it. He understood then, wow, I lost it. Not only has David ruined a family and destroyed lives, but he did it before God. And he hid it from man. But he denied it from God. And that's just it. God sees everything. Now, you say, well, did God warn David before? I mean, did he give him some warning? And did he help him to see that that's just not the way you do it? Of course he did. God always warns us. God always lets us know, don't do this. God gave to David Deuteronomy 17:17. It says, you shall not collect unto yourselves wives as the king of Israel. Don't do it. And David just went, well, you know, I just have one little weakness. I'm just going to do that. It's not a big deal. Well, doesn't God, don't tell me that. I know what the Bible says. God let him know about Deuteronomy, I think it's 20 verse 10, where he says, don't have an adulterous affair. Don't go into another man's wife. David knew that. Well, but this one time. I mean, come on. I mean, I really love her. And I think she loves me. You know, what do you say? God said, don't do it. I don't want to hear that. David, enticed by his own lust, disobeyed the Lord, committed adultery, committed murder. God's saying to David, David, you killed Uriah as you killed him with your own hand. You committed murder. What could he say? What kind of man crucified my Lord, our Lord? A man that thinks like you and I. Our sins crucified Jesus. Verse 10. Now therefore, Nathan says, the sword shall never depart, and this is the word of the Lord, from your house, because thou hast despised me. You've taken the wife of Uriah the Hittite to thy wife. David, you've sown to the flesh, you're going to reap corruption. Sin in David's life brought all kinds of corruption. In his moral life, there was corruption. In his political life, there was problems. In his home life, in his family life, there were problems. To not take heed to God's word is very severe. And if there's anything you get out of this morning, get this. It is severe. And it ends up in incredible problems. And you bring it on yourself by what? Not obeying what God says. God says, I really, you know, your sacrifices are great, but it's not really what I want. I just simply want your obedience. You need to obey me. It's so important. I'm out for your protection. The next 10 chapters, you're going to see a man that's going to suffer greatly. His life would be filled with trials of death and sorrow. The sword will not depart out of your house. And this is a prophecy that will be fulfilled. In fact, his oldest son, Amnon, would be killed by his brother, his youngest brother, Absalom. And then David's second son, Absalom, would be killed as he was in rebellion against David. And then finally, David's third son, Adoniah, was killed by Solomon when he took the throne. David had death and devastation all around him, and he saw two of his sons die by the sword. That had to be unbelievable grief and sorrow. To see your own son, your own child, killed in front of you. That's hard to forget. Verse 11, thus saith the Lord, behold, I will rise up evil against thee out of thine own house, and I will take thy wives before thine eyes, and give them unto thy neighbor, and he shall lie with thy wives in the sight of this son. When Absalom rebelled against David, his second born, he was marching from Hebron with an army, and David fled Jerusalem. He didn't want to have confrontation with his son. And I think, parents, this is a wise move. To not seek confrontation with your children. At times, we just have to trust the Lord with them. And that's exactly what David did. David gave the problem and the situation to God. And he said, Lord, I trust you with my son, with what's going on. He's trying to overthrow me. You know what's happening. Lord, he's yours. And he left. He didn't confront him. As Absalom entered into Jerusalem, his counselor Ahithophel told him, in order to establish yourself as king, you need to take a tent, build it on the porch of the palace, bring all of the concubines of David into that tent and go into them. And this will establish you as king. As the manner of kings was, this is how they would take over a kingdom. They would take over the harem. And this he did before all of Israel, so David would be shamed before them all by his son. Verse 12. For thou didst it secretly, God said, but I will do this thing before all Israel and before the sun. What David did secretly, now God is saying, I am allowing it to be openly done. So David's sin not only found him out, it was shouted from the housetops, if you will. Everybody knew about it. There was a brother years back that was committing adultery and he was in ministry. And it came to my attention and I questioned the brother about it. And he promised me he wasn't guilty. He said, I'm not lying, because the one thing I said, don't lie to me. You know, tell me the truth. Is this true? He says, no, I am not doing this. It is not true. I'm set up. I'm being set up. No, love believes all things until proven otherwise, right? And I listened and I said, well, that could be. And, you know, I've seen a lot of things and this, he could be, that could happen. An allocation came again. I had to call them over to my house. They came over to my house. I wanted to question them some more. As we were sitting there in the front room, he said, he swore to me again, it's not me. I didn't do this. And then there was a knock at the door. The very woman who he committed adultery with was driving by, just so happened. Saw his car in the driveway, said, that's it. I've got to let it out of the bag. Came into the house, pointed at him and said, you are the man. And I went, whoa. Is your name Nathan? I couldn't believe what was happening in my front room. This whole story came to life. And we all began to weep as it was revealed. There's a release with that, though, you know? There is a release. There's that hiding and there's that afraid and there's that running. But when it's finally out, you know, you just break down, man, because it's such a amount of guilt and shame that you're carrying around. We're not built to handle that. You know that? God didn't make us that way. And because he was in ministry, he had to go before the church and confess what he had done. You might say it was shouted from the rooftops, from the housetops. After true repentance, though, and a year after being restored, this man's back in ministry, doing well. You say, what, Jeff? You're telling me that you put a man who had committed adultery back into ministry? Well, wait a minute. He shouldn't be in ministry. Hey, off with his head. And there's a lot of people that see it that way. But wait a minute. God said of David, David, you're a man after my own heart. After all of this stuff went on, David, you're a man after my own heart. Why is that? Because David truly was sorry. He didn't try to justify it once he was busted. And he was busted. And I think David is to be an encouragement to us that even though David was a great sinner, God was a great forgiver. And he forgave David. Listen, we're not perfect, none of us. In Romans chapter 7, it says we're going to blow it. That's a promise. You can stand on it. You're going to sin, man. What are you going to do when you sin? How are you going to handle it? How are you going to deal with it? You're going to put it off like David did for a year and not just deal with it at all? Just hide it and bury it and do something with it just to get out, just go on with life like you didn't do it? I think that's unwise. God doesn't teach us to do that. That's a terrible way to handle it. To ignore it is wrong, but to react the other way and to actually see yourself as forsaken or lost because you've done it and that you don't have another chance in the world to do anything for God because you've blown it, I think that's totally off the wall too and wrong. You say, why, Jeff? Because of this. When Jesus died on that cross, he died not only for my past sins, but he died for my present sins and what else? Future sins. You see, God has made a way It's an awesome way. I don't understand it. God's love is so deep, I can't get to the bottom of it, man. His grace is so amazing, it baffles me. That God can forgive sinners such as us is amazing. And forgive us over and over again. Jesus died for... See, I think a lot of times we think, well, I got saved and I you know, God forgave me. And now, God forbid, you know, I've committed the unpardonable sin. And the devil's right there, right? Condemning us. Where the Lord says, I don't condemn you. I died for you. So God's got a plan. Jesus died for my sin, so sin can be dealt with. What I'd like you to do, as we close this chapter now, and as we're coming to an end, I'd like you to look and put a marker in Psalm 32 and Psalm 51. We're going to come back one more time to 2 Samuel, so keep that also. So you should have three markers, right? Because we're going to kind of look at both of these chapters. Now remember, these two psalms were written during this time that David was going through this whole thing. So Psalm 32, put a marker, and put a marker in Psalm 51. This is how David was restored. And not only is it for how David is to be restored, but all of us who would come the way of David. Let's look at Psalm 32, first of all, verse 3. David cried out and said, when I kept silence, my bones waxed old through my roaring all the day long. For day and night thy hand was heavy upon me. My moisture is turned into the drought of summer. For 1 year, approximately 1 year, David was in misery. Why? Because he wrestled with his sin. He wrestled with the Holy Spirit who was seeking to convict him of his sin. He was stubborn, and because he was stubborn, he was in agony. He was suffering. Then he got busted, convicted by God through Nathan. His sin, you might say, found him out. And going back to 2 Samuel, verse 12, verse 13, notice what happens. And David said to Nathan, after Nathan said, you are the man, David just simply said, I have sinned against the Lord. And Nathan simply said unto David, then the Lord also has put away your sin. Thou shalt not die. David repents of his sin. He's truly sorry. I have sinned. Go back now to Psalm 51, verse 1. Have mercy upon me, O God, according to thy loving kindness. According to the multitude of thy tender mercies, blot out my transgressions, wash me thoroughly from mine iniquity, cleanse me from my sin, and for I acknowledge my transgressions, and my sin is ever before me. David realized that he had sinned. The Lord, through Nathan, said, now that you have repented, David, your sin is forgiven you, just like that. You say, wait a minute, it can't be that easy. It is. Well, don't you have to do some penance or something? Or don't you got, you know, no. Well, then how come you know, counseling? Well, you got to work through it. You got to work through some of the real hurts, especially in an adulterous situation. It takes a little time to heal, but when does forgiveness happen? Right when you repent. Immediately. David? You're not going to die. The wages of sin is death. But the gift of God is what? Eternal life through Jesus Christ our Lord. Leviticus 20 says, if you have an adulterous affair with a woman, whoever does that shall be put to death. Nathan says, David, don't worry about this. You're not going to die. Now that's grace, man. You're not going to die because I died for you. I already took the punishment for your sin. Back to Psalm 32, verse 5. David says, I acknowledge my sin unto thee, and my iniquity have I not hid. I said, I will confess my transgressions unto the Lord. Notice what happened. And thou forgavest the iniquity of my sin. The release valve is opened. Why? Because of confession to God. It just releases it. Once you confess, he's shown you it, now you confess it, and he says, I'll forgive you. Do you remember the prodigal? Remember when he came to his senses and he said, I just want to go home and be a slave in my father's house? And as he started to walk home, The father was looking for him, and he saw him way off in the distance. The father ran towards him. What does that show? That God is quick to forgive. He wants to forgive. He's waiting for you to confess. Look at Psalm 51, verse 7 now. David goes on, "Purge me with hyssop and I shall be clean. Wash me and I shall be whiter than snow. Make me to hear joy and gladness, that the bones which thou hast broken may rejoice. Hide thy face from my sins and blot out all mine iniquities. Create in me a clean heart, O God. Renew a right spirit within me. Cast me not away from thy presence. Take not thy Holy Spirit from me." And then David says, "Restore unto me the joy of thy salvation and uphold me with thy free spirit." Our joy would be restored. That's why we need to confess. That's why we need to get it right. God wants us to have joy unspeakable and full of glory. Notice now Psalm 32, verse 7. David, after being forgiven, said, "Thou art my hiding place." I should have came to you a long time ago, you know. "Thou shalt preserve me from trouble. Thou shalt compass me with songs of deliverance." Verse 9, "Be not as the horse or as the mule, which have no understanding, whose mouth must be held in with bit and bridle, lest they come near unto thee." And then he says in verse 11, "Be glad in the Lord, rejoice, ye righteous. Shout for joy, all ye that are upright in heart." God was restoring David, but notice how he did it. He allowed him to have the bit and the bridle a little bit, didn't he? And just as a father loves his children, has to spank them once in a while. I hated it when they were younger. Oh, it hurt me worse than it did them. But I knew I had to do it. So God allows pain to come in our lives. And if our tension won't get, you know, and he doesn't have our ears, he allows pain to get a little stronger. And he has to use it sometimes. But if it's to bring us back to himself, praise God, do it, Lord. Whatever it takes. Because we get off, don't we? Look at Jonah, man. Jonah's so stubborn. God says, "I want you to do this." "No." "All right, gobble," you know. And this big, you know, fish just ate him. And he's down there in the belly of this fish complaining for 3 days, going, "I ate this seaweed, these gastral juices. It's just so hot in here. I hate this place." And just on and on. He was so hard-hearted. Suffering. After 3 days, though, the third day is going, "Lord, I give." You know, took 3 days to really, you know. And he finally went, "Okay, what? I've sinned, you know. I'll do whatever you want me to do." And then God burped him up. Out of that fish onto the shore. And Jonah's just, "Wow, I'm going to do what God's asked me to do." Sometimes the pain is necessary. Why? Because he wants us, first of all, to be sensitive. Don't be stubborn. Don't be like the horse. Don't be like the mule. When you feel the bit begin to pull, go ahead and turn. When you feel the Lord's tug, go ahead. Confess it. Give it to him. Get it right. And you'll be forgiven and you'll be restored. Confess your sins unto the Lord. He is faithful and just to forgive you and wash you and cleanse you of all unrighteousness. Now, the consequences will be there when you come out of this, you know. Many times it's still there. I mean, if you're pregnant, you're going to still be what? Pregnant. You still got to deal with this. But let's deal with that now. Now that you confessed it, let's deal with it. There's all kinds of alternatives. You know, there's foster homes, and you can just pray about it, and whether you want to give it up for adoption or whatever, you know, or whether you want to keep it, there's options. Now that you've crossed that path and said, "I'm sorry, God," let's take it from there. Maybe you got to go to court. You got to go to trial because of what you've done. "Well, I've come to the Lord, though, and I've asked his forgiveness." He's forgiven you, but let's go through it. God's going to give you wisdom in that court situation. God's going to deal with that judge, and God's going to be with you, and he's going to restore you because that's what he's into doing. Delivering and restoring. That's God's business, isn't it? To set us free. He's come to set us free. We got to let him do it. I just trust in him. The key, though, do you see it, is confession. We don't earn it. We're not worthy of it. Salvation is a free gift of God. We just need to confess it, and we receive his forgiveness. And it's interesting how we all react differently to through the conviction of the Holy Spirit. David, he held on to it for a year. Can you imagine? You know, just, you know, what a miserable year. Peter, the Lord was right there, and he said, Lord, depart from me. You know, I'm a sinful man. Just get away from me. You don't want me. And yet later on, Peter would see his Lord on the shore. He'd go, that's the Lord. And he'd just dive out of the boat, swim to the shore, and want to be by his Lord's side. Why? Because he caught what God came to do through Christ. Just to forgive us, love us, and we should all want to be by his side. We should all want to walk with God. We should all want to have a close relationship with God. But the enemy tries to keep us away, and sin will always keep you away. It needs to be confessed. When finally David confessed, look at Psalm 32. It was music to his ears. Listen, Psalm 32, verse 1. Blessed, oh, how happy is he whose transgression is forgiven, whose sin is covered. Oh, how happy is the man whom the Lord imputeth not iniquity, and in whose spirit there is no guile. That man's going to be happy when he finally realizes that God loves him and wants to forgive him. And when God forgives, he forgets.
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0: Are you this man? Are you the man that said, off with his head? He must die. If you will just confess, if you will deal with the Lord with your situation and ask God to forgive you, you won't die, but you will be forgiven. He will bless you. There is nothing like the cleansing of the Lord. Because, I mean, when he cleanses, all the guilt and all the shame is gone. It's removed. And you are forgiven. You got a brand new slate. Happy is that man or woman. If you were to come to your senses today and say, you know what? I'm doing my own thing. I'm rebellious against God. I am not right with God. I need to get saved because I'm not even saved. I'm not even a Christian, and I know it. No, I've told a few people I'm a Christian. I got a Bible, and I come to church. But I know that I don't have a real relationship with Jesus Christ. You need to have that. You need to confess your sin, that you've been rebellious, and come to the Lord. Maybe you've been in a relationship situation where you need to confess it. You need to give it to him. He wants to deliver you, set you free, and give you this, oh, how happy is the man. He wants to give you his joy.
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1: Father, why do you shed a tear? Why am I hearing all these cheers from everyone? Now, you don't have to call me son. Who can forgive the sins I've done? Did you call me son? Praise be to God above. Brought me home with his love out of the wilderness. Thank you, Lord.
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2: 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He says, if you guys are really serious about following me, the first thing you need to learn is denial of self. And secondly, you need to take up your cross.
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We have access to more Bibles, study guides, and commentaries than any other time in human history. And yet so many Christians are ignorant about the Bible. We have complete access to the Holy Spirit, and yet many followers do not understand its relationship we have with the Holy Spirit. As an example, what do you know about the Holy Spirit's relationship with a Christian? Well, today on The Level, Pastor Poncho will continue our series of studies in the Gospel of John, and today we'll be drawing lessons in chapter 16 as we learn about the ministry of the Holy Spirit in the life of the Christian. That's what's coming up next. 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
1: Well, in chapter 16, this is where Jesus, he's already been hinting and already explaining that the Holy Spirit's coming. In chapter 14, verse 15, he said, "If you love me, keep my commandments, and I will pray the Father, and he will give you another helper that he may abide with you forever. The Spirit of truth, whom the world cannot receive, because it neither sees him nor knows him, but you know him, for he dwells with you and will be in you. I will not leave you orphans, I will come to you." That's the first time in the upper room that Jesus gives the announcement that he will send another comforter, but that the world will not be able to see this comforter. And then in verse 26 of chapter 14 of John, he says, "But the helper, the Holy Spirit, whom the Father will send in my name, he," the Holy Spirit, not an it, "he will teach you all things and bring to your remembrance all things that I said to you. Peace I leave with you, my peace I give to you. Not as the world gives do I give to you. Let not your heart be troubled, neither let it be afraid." So there once again, he calls not only the comforter, but now he gives it another name, the helper, the paracletos. And the Father is going to send the Holy Spirit. And then the work of the Holy Spirit here is that he will teach all things. And secondly, he will bring to your remembrance all the things that I said to you. You see, Jesus was giving them an information overload. It was too much. And Jesus at one point says, you know, I can't go on anymore. But when the Spirit of truth comes, and then he will bring back to remind you everything I said. And then in verse 26 of chapter 15, he alludes to it one more time. "But when the Helper comes, whom I shall send to you from the Father, the Spirit of truth who proceeds from the Father, he will testify of me." So now we come to chapter 16. And once again, Jesus in verse 6 says, well, let's go to verse 5. "But now I go away to him who sent me, and none of you ask me, where are you going? But because I have said these things to you, sorrow has filled your heart. Nevertheless, I tell you the truth. It is to your advantage that I go away, for if I do not go away, the Helper will not come to you. But if I depart, I will send him to you." Keep that in mind. "When I depart, I will send him to you. And when he has come," meaning the Holy Spirit, "he will convict the world of sin and of righteousness and of judgment. Of sin, because they do not believe in me. Of righteousness, because I go to my Father and you see me no more. Of judgment, because the ruler of this world is judged. I still have many things to say, but you cannot" what? "You cannot bear them right now. However," here it is again, "when he," the Spirit of truth, "has come, he will guide you into all truth. For he," the Spirit of God, "will not speak on his own authority, but whatever he hears, he will speak, and he will tell you things to come. He will glorify me, for he will take of what is mine and declare it to you. All things that the Father has are mine. Therefore, I said that he will take of mine and declare it to you." And there you find, in chapter 16, what I would call the indispensable power, the baptism of the Holy Spirit. Now, when I got saved in Costa Mesa in 1975. I was a young Christian, didn't know the Old Testament from the New Testament, from Malachi to Zephaniah to the Revelation, but I didn't even know anything. I was very young in the Lord. I was eager beaver. I was excited about the things of God, but I didn't know pre-trib, post-trib, what a trip. I didn't know, understand none of that stuff. So Millie and I decided to go to a local Baptist church in our community. But then when we got there, they changed the name to the name of the street. It was a church on this street. And so we went. We didn't understand doctrine. But it was a Southern Baptist. In that particular church, I don't know about the whole denomination, but in that particular church, the pastor did not believe in the gifts of the Holy Spirit. He did not believe in the speaking of tongues. And he had a very demeaning way when someone will bring something up. When someone will be praying, not in the service, but in the prayer meeting, we were speaking in tongues, and he will go out there directly and tap. He says, we don't do that here. And so what he did is that he caused us, for me, to have a very biased disposition when it came to the Spirit of God. But my own wife, she experienced the baptism, a subsequent position. People say, no, when you receive the Lord, you experience the baptism of the Holy Spirit. Now, biblically, that's not true. There's so many scriptures that you find that people have received Christ, but then there is a subsequent experience. And a lot of people get hung up on that. Like, I don't believe it. And I said, why don't you just try it? What do you have to lose? And so many people really think, when they think of the baptism of the Holy Spirit, you think of people blabbing, and you think of a Dixieland band and tambourines and people going up the aisle. That's out of order. That's a circus. It's not emotion. That's emotionalism. That is not a sensation. That is sensationalism. And so what we have is, it's a disorder. And that's not the case. And so when Millie experienced the baptism of the Holy Spirit, it wasn't until me later on that I also experienced it. The baptism of the Holy Spirit for me, it was not some emotional, on fire, tongues of fire over my head, and doing the Christian television shuffle. I wasn't doing that. You know how I experienced the baptism of the Holy Spirit? I was exposed to my depravity. And I realized the depths of the love of God. They reached down, as Robert said, all the way down past the gutter and picked me up. That's when I saw the amazing God of love. I saw the grace of God close at hand. And I began to weep in my car. Weep for my family, weep for my wife, weep for who I was and what I am and the potential that I have. And I was overwhelmed with something. I just telling God, I just want to do what you want me to do. I just want to do what you want me to do. And that's all I was saying. And I came home, and that was 1984. And it happened at a men's retreat. I wasn't even there for the whole weekend. The Lord zapped me on Friday night. And what am I going to stay for? I already came. I got it. I leave. I'm convicted, I'm persuaded, and I left and I went home. But then along the way, we find in the book of Acts, in chapters 5, in chapters 12, in chapter 18, in chapter 10, that Paul was filled with the Holy Spirit for a particular situation. Peter also was filled with the Holy Spirit. And so, some people say, well, it doesn't happen. Well, turn to John chapter 20. John chapter 20. Verse 19. Now you don't need a commentary for this. You don't need a commentary. It's just common sense. Verse 19. This is the resurrection. Then the same day at evening, that Sunday of the day of resurrection, being the first day of the week when the doors were shut where the disciples were assembled, for fear of the Jews, Jesus came and stood in the midst. And he said to them, peace be with you. When he had said this, he showed them his hands and his side. Then the disciples were glad when they saw the Lord. So Jesus said to them again, peace to you. As the Father has sent me, I also send you. And let's read it all together, okay? Verse 22, all together. 1, 2, 3. And when he had said this, he breathed on them and said to them, receive the Holy Spirit. Now, what don't you understand? He breathed on them. In the book of Genesis, God breathed on who? On Adam. He gave life, and man became not a living thing, but a living soul. He gave him life. Here we see that Jesus said, when the Holy Spirit comes, and he said, receive the Holy Spirit. Now turn to Luke 24. This is because what John doesn't say, Luke says it. Luke 24. This is the day of the resurrection and the day of the ascension as Jesus departs from this world. As you know, he's been saying, I'm leaving. I got to go back. I'm being sent back to my Father. And so now he's going back. So in chapter 24 of Luke, let's go to verse 44. He's speaking to two men, disappointed men, because they thought Jesus had died. They were going back home. And the Bible says that he said to these men, these are the words which I spoke. Verse 44. These are the words which I spoke to you while I was still with you, that all things might be fulfilled with you, that all things might be fulfilled which were written in the law of Moses and the prophets and the Psalms concerning who? Me. And Jesus opened their what? Now stop there for a minute. Your understanding is your logic. Your understanding is the ability to apprehend and comprehend. Not only do you have to see it, but you have to sometimes touch it to apprehend and comprehend. And so Jesus said that he had the ability to open their understanding. Now, I ask you, in light of the evidence of the scriptures, can God open your understanding? Yes or no? How many need understanding today? A lot of us. Understanding what? Eric and Lisa got married last week. They need understanding. You need to understand so that you can move. You have to understand the scope, the situation. You have to grasp the situation. You just can't be a what do they call it? No man is an island. If we're not a rock. We feel, we experience, we hurt, we lament, we mourn, we get happy, we're excited, we cry. We cry at weddings, we cry at funerals. And we cry when we're born, and we're crying when we go to our grave. That's the way it is. And so there's a lot of emotions. And if we don't understand the dynamics of what's going on, Jesus opened our understanding. Sometimes I don't understand certain things. I don't understand why someone will have cancer who's done nothing. And here's a guy on PCP, on crack for 20 years, and he has all his bodily functions, they're intact. How? Why? It seemed like the psalmist was complaining in Psalm 73, complaining to the Lord, why does the wicked get away with everything? And we Christians are going through so much. When are you ever going to judge them? And the Bible says that in Psalm 73, but when I went to the house of the Lord gave me understanding. And this is why we come to the house of the Lord. God is able to open your understanding. And so these two men, they were dejected, they were disappointed, they were going back to Emmaus because that's where they were from. And so Jesus, the Bible says, they couldn't recognize him. So Jesus went up to them and asked them, what's wrong with you guys? Now, I ask you, you don't think Jesus knows what's going on? Why is Jesus asking these two guys, what's wrong? If you already know, why you want to know? Because when we speak to God, we exemplify and exhibit the measure of our faith. We need to verbalize it. Prayer is something that is real. Prayer is not just some obligational blah, blah, blah, blah, blah. It's not that. We came from a religion that was blah, blah, blah, blah, blah. Not anymore. We can go to our Father and say, Father, forgive me. Father, heal me. Father, hear me. But if you don't understand the dynamics, and then you don't really get it, you need to have your mind and your heart and your understanding to be open. Sometimes there's no room in our heart for God because we have so much inside of us. There's no room for God. And we need to make room. How do we make room for God? Well, if there's no room in your heart, what is in your heart? What's holding? What's inside of your heart? Is it worry? Is it stress? What is it? Is it poverty? Is it lack of food? I don't think so. I don't think so. It's not lack of food. So what is it? Well, it could be that you're holding on to something, you're doing something that is taking everything that is in the content of your heart, and there's no room in your heart. That's what Jesus said. I stand and I knock at the door of your heart. If you let me in, well, Lord, I want to let you in, but you can't come in. There's no room. Why? Well, I got stress in one bedroom. I got madness in the other bedroom. And I got the heebie-jeebies in the other bedroom. And what Jesus will just tell you, well, kick them out. They're only hurting you. And you said, I don't know how to do it, Lord. I tried and I tried and I tried. And Jesus will tell you, why don't you ever ask me to clean it up? Can you clean it up? Ask me. The two blind men, they're yelling in Jericho. They're blind, and they're yelling from the top of their lungs, Jesus, Son of David, have mercy upon me. And they were yelling so much that even the disciples and the apostles told them, get shut those people up. And the Bible said they went louder in decibels. And finally, Jesus turned around and goes, bring them over here. So they bring them. The master wants to see you. And there they go, man. And then Jesus asked these blind men, what do you want me to do for you? Now, if you look at it from a different perspective, you can say, that's cold shot. That's cruel. What do you mean what they want? They're blind. Jesus wanted to hear, what do you want me to do for you? A lot of us don't even ask because we don't have the understanding of what's taking place. Ask and you shall receive. Knock and it shall be open. And so we have here that he's opened their understanding that they might comprehend the scriptures. Then he said to them, Thus it is written, and thus it was necessary for the Christ to suffer and to rise from the dead the third day, and that repentance and remission of sins should be preached at his name to all the nations, beginning at Jerusalem. And you are witnesses of these things. Here it is. Check this out. Behold, I send the promise of my Father upon you. But tarry. That's an old English word, means but hang tight or wait. Wait in the city of Jerusalem until you are endued with what? Power from where? Edison? On high. Wait for the empowerment that comes from on high. You know when Jesus in the Sermon on the Mount, he says when someone slaps you on one cheek, what did he say? Give him the other one. And you say, that's impossible. I agree with you. If someone forced you to walk 1 mile, walk 2 miles. That's impossible. I can't do that. I'm forced by the Roman army to walk 1 mile. You see, the Roman army had the ability, and they have given a Roman law that any soldier that was packing, that he can get any civilian from the Roman Empire and force him to walk 1 mile. And you gave him your backpack, and then he'll able to carry for 1 mile. But the law did not allow for him to carry more than 1 mile. So Jesus is saying, if someone forced you to walk 1 mile, hey, walk 2. He says, if someone asks you for money and they're not able to pay it back, don't demand of it. Can you do that? You go, no, I can't do that. He says, when someone asks for your tunic, he says, give him everything. Can you do that? And worse, it gets worse. If your enemy is hungry, feed him. If your enemy is thirsty, give him drink. And then he says, and pray for those that hate you. Yeah, Lord, smack them. Kill them all. You see, you and I say, we can't do that. We're just not allowed to do that. Inherently, we're not born with that desire to help others. So there has to be a supernatural surgery of the heart. God has to come in and change everything. And he does. This is what Jesus was saying. Wait for the promise of my Father. Now, I want you to go to Acts chapter 1, real fast, like Acts chapter 1. Acts chapter 1, verse 4, or chapter 1 of Acts. This is Jesus, the resurrected Jesus. He's about to ascend into heaven after appearing for 40 days. Verse 4 said, and being assembled together with them, he commanded them not to depart from Jerusalem, but to wait for the what? The promise of the Father, which he said, you have heard from me. For John truly baptized with water, but you shall be baptized with what? Not many days from now. So what happened in chapter 20, verse 22, when he breathed on them and he said, receive the Holy Spirit. If that was it, what is he speaking about here? That the promise of the Father, that the power from on high is gonna be possessed in you. He says, but wait. So that we have two different dynamics. You have three prepositions in the Greek. Prepositions in the Greek. You have para, like paramount, paralegal on the side. When Jesus was with him, he says, I have to go. You see, Jesus was in the presence of them. If I had Jesus next to me, there will be no need for me to have him because I'm next to him. He's para. Well, when he breathed on me, the Bible, in the preposition of the Greek, he went in, E-N, or en, entrado, which means enter. So now Jesus comes into my heart. That's enough of a change. We call that the being born again. You are justified, you have been washed, and you have been sanctified by the Lord Jesus Christ through his death. And now the Holy Spirit begins to do a work in you. But then it comes a time when you experience, as we have here, go to chapter 2, verse 1 of chapter 2. When the day of Pentecost had fully come, they were all with one accord in one place. Now, just so you'll know, Pentecost is a Greek word that literally means 50. That's what it means, 50. From the day that Jesus, how many days Jesus ascended? 40 days. So how many days did it take? If Pentecost means 50, how many days did it take? 10. When Jesus breathed on them, it was when? Sunday. On Easter Sunday. The first day of the resurrection. Well, the first day, the first and only day of the resurrection. But the Bible says that on that Sunday night, he breathed on them. It had to be the second time. Probably when Thomas was there. So Jesus appeared for 40 days. So the day of Pentecost is day 50. 50 days after Passover. So Pentecost is an agriculture holy day. And there on the day of Pentecost, they were all assembled in unity and harmony in one place. And suddenly, there came a sound from heaven, as of a rushing mighty wind, and it filled the whole house where they were sitting. Then there appeared to them divided tongues, as of fire. Notice that. That's a description of Luke. He's saying there was some kind of lit object that looked like tongues, as tongues. And he said, and it looked like they were on fire. And one set upon each of them, 120. According to verse 14 of chapter 1 of Acts, even the mother of Jesus was there. Then there appeared to them divided tongues as of fire, one set upon each other. And they were what? Oh, wait a minute. So they received the Spirit in verse 22 of chapter 20 of John. They received the Spirit. Now here they are what? They are filled. That's a different preposition. From in to from para to in, now to epi, E-P-I, which means upon, drenching. That's what it means, a drenching. That's what it means. There's a total drenching. And now water's coming out of your pores, and it's coming out of everywhere. And that's what Jesus alluded to in John chapter 7. On the great day of the feast, he said that water will be rushing out of people's heart, alluding to the Holy Spirit. And John says, because the Holy Spirit had not been given yet. And so we come to this place where they're full with the Holy Spirit, and they begin to speak with other tongues. The word for tongues is the Greek word glossolalia, where we get our root word in English, glossary. Glossolalia is not gibberish. There are a lot of people, they speak gibberish only because they're forced and they're pigeonholed, because some people say that if you don't speak in tongues, you're not what? You're not saved. That is not the indication. The first imperial manifestation that you're born again is the love that you have for one another. Jesus, like Paul said in 1 Corinthians 13, he says that even if I speak with the voices and the languages of all the angels and angelic angels, but I have not love, I have what? Nothing. Nothing. Love is the number one exude, as we're told. He says, but choose this gift, the gift of love. Because there's some people that they know the Bible, they know how to speak in tongues, they know the history of the Bible, but they have no love. And that just contradicts an imperial point in Christian character.
0: We don't have to sit around with a WWJD on our bracelet and wonder what the question means. We can know because we've been given the Counselor. We have a book called The Bible, but the Holy Spirit will guide us and lead us and develop fruitfulness in our lives. As Pastor Pancho has been teaching us on today's program of On the Level, as we've been learning about the ministry and the relationship we have with the Holy Spirit on today's program of On the Level. 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
1: Bearing His own cross, Jesus went forth to that place which is called Calvary. This is the Calvary Way with Pastor Don McClure. 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
1: Road that I used to walk, I don't walk no more. Road that I used to walk, Lord, I don't walk no more.
2: Why do the heathen rage when the people plot vain things? The kings of the earth set themselves, and the rulers take counsel together against the Lord and against his anointed, saying, let us break their bonds in pieces. Let us cast away their cords from us. But he who sits in the heavens shall laugh. The Lord shall have them in derision. He shall speak to them in his wrath, in distress to them, in his deep displeasure. Yet I have set my king upon my holy hill of Zion. I will declare the decree. The Lord has said unto me, you are my son. Today I have begotten you. Ask of me, and I will give you the nations for your inheritance, and the ends of the earth for your possession. You shall break them with a rod of iron. You shall dash them in pieces like a potter's vessel. And now therefore be wise, O king. Be instructed, O ye judges of the earth. Serve the Lord with fear and rejoice with trembling. Kiss the Son, lest he be angry, and you perish in the way, when his wrath is kindled but a little. Blessed are those who put their trust in him. Now here in the second psalm, in the Psalm of David, this is what is known, of course, as a messianic psalm, because this is a psalm that has its direct fulfillment in Jesus himself. David, there's three wonderful roles in the Old Testament that there were of ministry, essentially, or great categories. There was that of a prophet, and a priest, and a king. David was two of those roles, the greatest king, no doubt, and also a very gifted prophet. Most people, because David was such a tremendous warrior and such a tremendous king, don't realize what great prophetic words and insights God gave him. And perhaps the most wonderful of all of the pictures of Jesus on the cross was given to us by David in Psalm 22. And there he describes, it's almost like somebody took a photograph. Somebody got a Polaroid camera and took it and handed it to David. And he described it as they pierced my hands and my feet. As there they are, you know, parting his garments. They're shooting out the lip and giving him vinegar and saying others he's been saved. Himself he could not save, did not save. But here all of these things that were said and done, it's like David saw this. Isaiah and the other prophets saw it, but not with such clarity. They could say, all we like sheep have gone astray, but the Lord hath laid upon him the iniquity of us all. They knew in general the great work of the cross, but David saw it so clearly. Well, this is another of his psalms. It's a messianic psalm. We know that this is ultimately has its fulfillment in Jesus, because it tells us there specifically down in verse 7, I will declare the decree the Lord has said unto me, you are my son. Today I have begotten you. Ask of me, and I will give you the nations for your inheritance, the ends of the earth for your possession. You should break them with a rod of iron. You should dash them in pieces. But here, this is takes us all the way in the New Testament in several places, specifically in Hebrews chapter 1. But this is a direct reference to the Father looking to the Son and saying, you're my Son. This day have I begotten you. And it's not to beget as if he wasn't, but in the sense that we'll look at that more clearly when we get to it. But it's something that here is Jesus was given the place of absolute authority over all of creation. And the nations are his inheritance, the ends of the earth for his possession. You break them with a rod of iron, dash them in pieces as a potter's vessel. It is something there as David, as he writes, he just looks at the absolute futility of anybody that would ever fight against God. It mystifies him. And when he asks the question, why? Why do the heathen rage? Why do the people imagine or plot vain things? And here as he looks here, he says, the kings of the earth, they set themselves, and the rulers that take counsel together against the Lord and against his anointed, saying, let us break their bonds in pieces. Let us cast away their cords from us. And what a tremendous question this is. You've got to wonder, as a Christian, why is it that people fight God the way they do? Why is it that anybody would want to stand up against him instead of going with him and loving him and realizing, what is it that God has ever done? What is it that is ever said about God in the sense that is factual, other than his creation and his love and his power? He created us in his image. He loves us. His mercy, his grace is there. What he offers to all of humanity. all of humanity, every single person in the world can come to him. Every single person could be redeemed if they'd so want it. You know this in the New Testament, Paul writes, and he says, God calls all men everywhere to repentance. God calls all men to change their mind. That's what the word repent means. Come back to him. Get right with him. All of them. All humanity. Tells us in the New Testament, Jesus died not for our sins only, but for the sins of the whole world. And yet, with this great love, with this great goodness of God still, there are massive people that you wonder, what is it? It could blind and make somebody so foolish. Nations would rage. People imagine vain things. Kings gather themselves together. Rulers take counsel. And ultimately, what it really is, that with all the wars and all the battles, and it is what's going on, is people are actually taking counsel against God. They maybe don't think it. I don't think Saddam Hussein right now for a moment thinks as he's ruling over there that he is taking counsel against God, that he is taking counsel against Jesus, his anointed, but he is. He is fighting God. Every man that ever, we think we're fighting flesh and blood. We think we're fighting and warring with one another, and nation is rising against nation. But ultimately, every battle, whether it's national or international, whether it's the ultimate, of Armageddon, or it's just the daily wars that go on in our life, either is there somebody that is just flowing with the Lord or the fighting against him. And here is David, looks at this. He asks himself the question, is he, no doubt in his own life, not only, I think, is David in many of the Psalms and many prophecies, oftentimes they're rooted in the experiences that were happening at the time. And it's believed, perhaps, that David, he's not only projecting eternally into the great battle, essentially, of people fighting against God, against the Lord, and against his anointed. But there also David himself was the Lord's anointed. It tells us back in 2 Samuel about David, in chapter 7, in verse 15 and 16, I'll read it to you, about David. It says, "But my mercy shall not depart from him, as I took him from Saul, and I removed him... whom I removed before you. Your house and your kingdom shall be established forever before you. Your throne shall be established forever." According to these words, and according to all this vision, Nathan, the prophet, he spoke to David. But here is, he was anointed of God, and God established his nation and established his kingdom there forever. This is a psalm that has a certain amount of truth in it. So David's probably at the time both looking at the battles right now, looking here at maybe Edom and Moab, looking at the lands of the Philistines and the Canaanites and the Hittites and the Hivites, and wondering, as all these nations continuing fighting and raging, saying, why? Why would somebody fight against him? Why wouldn't they come and bow down to him and yield themselves over? But they all in common, it's interesting, as it says in verse 3, let us break their bonds in pieces and cast their cords away from us. One of the things that people in their blindness always seem to look at the Lord. They have an opinion about God that is typified right here, that God is somebody that he puts people in bonds. And he puts them in cords. That God is somebody he manipulates. But here they're looking there at God, they are saying about the Lord, we're going to break the bonds in pieces. Cast away their cords from us. Like these kings that are fighting against God. They look at God's law. They look at the way he is, as containing, is controlling, is bound up. And that's the way a lot of people, before they know anything about Christ, in their misunderstanding of him, see the Christian life as something that is controlling, manipulative, legalistic, and they're wanting to just break away from it. They hate it. It's interesting, even the world in which you and I live. And you see so many times, you think of the gay rights parade and things that go around, and on how so many people in our society hate religion, they hate Christianity. They look at it as something that is trying to tell people you're wrong, and it's convicting, and it's manipulative, and it's legalistic, and it's putting all these things upon people, trying to tell them, and they're just wanting to look and say they want to break God's bands. They look at it as narrow. They look at his as condemning, and their understanding of it, because they're so far from God, they're just trying to break away. It's always been that way, and here, as David, the watches, sees the pathetic way that people think, but he says, he who sits in the heavens shall laugh. The Lord shall hold them in derision. He shall speak to them in his wrath, them in his deep displeasure. Here the Lord, he sits in heaven and he just kind of, I don't think it's a laugh of an entertainment sort of a laugh, but it's just watching somebody with the absolute absurdity, the absolute total absurdity of some puny little human being in their own individual life, or their own individual behavior, or their king who may have a whole nation and look and think he's got 1,000 or 1,000,000 or 10,000 or 2,000,000 soldiers or whatever else that he's got, and we are so strong and we are so powerful and we are going to liberate the world. And here, no matter what it is, God sits in the heavens and he laughs. Looks at all of this. Factor in any number you want. Give them any type of nuclear weapons and tanks and jets and boats and airships and navies and everything. And no matter how powerful they are, God sits in the heavens. He absolutely laughs. His son sits upon the throne next to him, and knowing that his plan eternally is going to be fulfilled. Only one jot or one tittle of it that's going to be left undone. And yet men still fight against him. And here David, as he just brings out the absolute futility. It's interesting, in Psalm 1, he talks about the happy man. The man who has found him, who loves him, delights in his Lord. And in Psalm 2, he talks about the man who sets up his own kingdom apart from God. And the absolute futility of it, the tragedy of it, the misery of it. And there as he will break them with a rod of iron, dash them in pieces like a potter's vessel. But David's exhortation to them, he says, now therefore be wise, O king. Be instructed, you judges of the earth. Serve the Lord with fear and rejoice with trembling. What are you doing fighting against God? Come to him and get right. Kiss the Son, lest he be angry, and you perish in the way when his wrath is kindled but a little. And here as he looks, he says, serve him, rejoice in him, and then he says, kiss the Son. And it has one of them there as a servant who just wants to do right, or somebody whose heart wants to rejoice in him, but also that suggestion of love him. There, kiss the Son, lest he be angry. The coming there and having that love for him. David, as he would just think of God and in all that the Lord had meant to him and had done, and he'd see people fighting and hating and rebelling, and he found himself mystified so much. He says, oh, just run to him, and otherwise you'll perish in the way when his wrath is kindled but a little. Blessed are all those who put their trust in him. Then in Psalm 3, this is one of these psalms that, if you have in your translation, most of you would, where it says, a psalm of David when he fled from Absalom, his son. Now that is put in there in smaller print, but it's, and some people, sometimes in some Bibles, you've got all sorts of little commentaries, or you've got little things in print in there that suggest that the translators put them in, or that somebody figured this might have been it. But when you see it here at the beginning of the psalm, that is something that was actually written into the psalm at the time of it. There's not a lot of psalms that we are told very clearly and specifically when and what they're all about, but Psalm 3 is one that we are told. There, a little note, a psalm of David when he fled from Absalom, his son. Now, of course, if you'll remember with Absalom, the great tragedy, David to me was unbelievable leader. He was a phenomenal man. He had a deep and wonderful relationship with God. He loved him like few men ever dreamed of it. What an honor for the Bible to tell us about David, that he was a man after God's own heart. Could you think of what it would be like to have, the Spirit of God, that when he would write about you, he looks at Moses and he called him the meekest of men. What an honor. That's what God's opinion of Moses was. When he looked at Abraham, he called him a friend of God. When he looked at David over here, the label he put on him is a man after God's own heart. What a wonderful thing that you and I, we ought to be one, Lord, give me a label. I'd love to have something. And wouldn't you love to have the one just to pray, Lord, I want David's. I want to be a man after your own heart. And David was wonderfully and profoundly a godly man.
3: tremendous man. And yet he was also a man who struggled in his own life like every other man at the same time. Like every other human being, nobody's arrived, nobody's perfect. He was a great leader. He was so perhaps intense in his leadership and his great desire for the people and the nation and his sense of his call to set them free, is that he was so wonderful at just taking care of the nation right at the time that perhaps he poured all of his energies in it, and his own home crumbled right underneath him. He found there David with his, he had a number of children with a few different wives. And here is David with all these children. They were a mess. Amnon, the oldest, he had a half-sister and a half-brother. Absalom and Tamar, half-sisters born to another wife. But David was the father, of course, of all of them. And Amnon, it tells us that he had such a desire, such a lust after his half-sister Tamar that he wanted her so much so he couldn't eat. He was getting sick. His cousin, one of David's brother's son, looked at him, a close friend, and he says, "What in the world's wrong with you, Amnon? You look sick." And he says, "Oh, man, I can't eat." "Why?" And he says, "Tamar, man, I got to have her." And here, the power of this lust within him, it was so powerful, it absolutely overtook his life. And he said, "Well, just pretend you're sick. Go and pretend you're sick." And he said, "Oh, yeah, that's no problem." And he says, "And then when your father David comes to see you and ask you what's wrong and are you okay, tell him, yeah, you'll be okay, but send Tamar over to bake you something. Tell him you like her cooking and you want her to prepare you a meal." And so he said, "Okay." And he thought that was a great idea. He says, set her up and then get her. And so he does that. David comes to see, "How are you? You're sick. What's wrong?" "Oh, yeah, Dad, I don't know. I just need something. How about, can Tamar come over and make me something?" He says, "Sure." And so she comes and she makes him some food and she brings it into him. And then he tells all the servants, "Everybody get out. Leave me alone." So they all leave. There's Tamar there. And he says, "Come lie with me, my sister." He even called her sister. And here she looked at him and she said, Amnon, why would you want this? This is, you'll be as one of the fools in Israel. Don't force this thing. It's ridiculous. It's wrong. It's terrible." But it says there that he was just so possessed by it, he couldn't stop himself, and being stronger than he forced himself upon her and he raped her. Well, then after that, she said, "Well, now you marry me at any rate. Go to David and ask, we got to put this right. You've done this." And he says, "No." He said, "Just get out. Get away." All of a sudden, he realized what he'd done, and the guilt seemed to be so much upon him. It says there that the hatred now with he hated her was greater than the love wherewith he had loved her. One minute he had to have her, and then he felt so terrible about it afterward when he was done with her. He said, "Get away." And he wanted to run. He wanted her away. And so she grabbed, her outfit and ran home. But as she ran, it tells her that she had a coat of many colors that the king's daughters who were the marrying, preparing to be married and available for another young suitor, there that the king's daughters would wear these. But she tore it and ran home. She felt so impure and so wrong. And she used to ask him, "What's happened? What's wrong?" Absalom finds out about it. Then when David hears about it, the father, it says that David was wroth. He was angry, but he did nothing. Instead of going, he just sat there and watched it, and said nothing about it. He just did nothing, let it go. Just very angry and uptight. Blew a stack maybe over it, but he didn't do anything. For 2 years that sat, nothing happening. For 2 years, Absalom there, he takes his sister Tamar, it tells us in 1 Samuel or 2 Samuel there, into his house. And there she sits and she's barren, never to marry again. And he brings her into her into his home, takes his sister and says, "It'll be all right, Tamar." He says, "Oh, something's got to happen to put this right." But nothing was happening. It just sat. And for 2 years, Absalom just fumed and he fumed so much so. As he found himself there one day when he realized David is going to do nothing and here Amnon has just gone on and the oldest son is a terrible wicked son, not doing anything about it. And so he sets up this feast. He asked David and all the family to come and David said, "Oh, we're too busy, I can't get down there." And he said, "Oh, well, at least let the other brothers come. Send them down there, we're shearing the sheep and it's always a great time." And he said, "No, okay, if you get it, go ahead and find it." And here, Absalom sets the whole thing up. And then he gets Amnon down there, and he has him, you know, get him a bunch of drink, so he's half drunk. And then he says, well, he's well drunk. He had his servants kill him. And then as he killed him, then Absalom, as he thought about it, thought, you know, who knows what my father may do now that I've took it in my hand and killed him. So Amnon ran for his life. And then as it came back, the message came back to David, and the man said, oh, your children are dead. And David falls and he weeps. And then they come out. Another messenger comes. No, it isn't all of them. But he gets the story straight. But meantime, Absalom has run away, off into exile, off hiding. Then there he stays for 3 years away. And David there is still fuming, and word probably is that David may kill his son for it. Till finally Joab, one of David's dear friends and a commander in his army for so many years, comes to David one time, and he's trying to fix it, can't get together, so he goes and gets what is called the wise woman of Tekoa. And here he sends this woman to come in and tell David this. David was judging and listening to people and trying to help them work out all their problems as a good king would. And here one day this woman comes in. She says, I have two sons. I've got two sons. And she says, I'm a widow. I've lost everything. And I just have these two sons. And my sons got in a fight. And in the heat of the fight, one of my sons killed the other son. And now the family, rest of them, they all want justice. And now the law says that my son must die for killing my other son. And I'll be left with nothing. And my husband, I have nothing left. And please, please, what can I do? Judge, you know, righteously and save my son. And there David, just so moved by this woman and so touched by her, you know, desire for her son and having all that that's left, and he gives her an oath. He says, not one hair of his head will touch the ground. He will not be put to death. And then she turns to him and she says, why would you do that for me, not for your own son? All of a sudden he realizes he's just been sitting there judging other people's lives, trying to help them. He realizes he's been set up, and he looks at her, realizing the old

mankind. 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

0: It's time for another edition of Brad Huddleston's TechWise. 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
1: This week on TechWise, we're discussing a digital detox. Regarding single-parent homes where the mother and father share the children, one parent often wants to rein in technology, but the other parent does not. In this situation, I recommend that the parent who wants discipline when using technology call the other parent, wave the white flag, and ask to have a civil conversation regarding something they both agree on, the love they share for their children. For example, a conversation could be like this. Thank you for taking my call. I'm concerned about our children's overuse of technology, and I've been doing some research, and in the best interest of our children, I'm wondering if you and I can discuss some of these issues together. If that goes well, I recommend the parent offer the Digital Cocaine, A Journey Toward Eye Balance video to the other parent. They can watch it separately or together and then discuss the content. If that yields positive results, both mother and father can work through the digital rehab book individually and then have phone discussions on each topic. The goal, of course, is a family detox, followed by consistency with technology use between the two homes. Both the video and book are available at bradhuddleston.com. Coming up, we'll talk about what to do if one parent refuses to participate.
0: We invite you to visit bradhuddleston.com for additional resources to help you with your digital journey.
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0: will happen at the end of the world? And will you and I be able to persevere? Alistair Begg looks at these questions today on Truth for Life. While apocalyptic prophecies can be alarming, the Bible teaches us that God has shared these visions so believers will be prepared and comforted, not taken by surprise. Let's see what assurance the Bible offers.
1: Daniel 12, and reading from verse 1. At that time shall arise Michael, the great prince, who has charge of your people. And there shall be a time of trouble such as never has been since there was a nation till that time. But at that time your people shall be delivered, everyone whose name shall be found written in the book. And many of those who sleep in the dust of the earth shall awake, some to everlasting life and some to shame and everlasting contempt. And those who are wise shall shine like the brightness of the sky above, and those who turn many to righteousness like the stars forever and ever. But you, Daniel, shut up the words and seal the book until the time of the end. Many shall run to and fro, and knowledge shall increase. Then I, Daniel, looked, and behold, two others stood, one on this bank of the stream and one on that bank of the stream. And someone said to the man clothed in linen who was above the waters of the stream, how long shall it be till the end of these wonders? And I heard the man clothed in linen who was above the waters of the stream. He raised his right hand and his left hand toward heaven and swore by him who lives forever that it would be for a time, times, and half a time, and that when the shattering of the power of the holy people comes to an end, all these things would be finished. I heard, but I did not understand. Then I said, O my Lord, what shall be the outcome of these things? He said, go your way, Daniel, for the words are shut up and sealed until the time of the end. Many shall purify themselves and make themselves white and be refined, but the wicked shall act wickedly, and none of the wicked shall understand, but those who are wise shall understand. And from the time that the regular burnt offering is taken away, and the abomination that makes desolate is set up, there shall be 1,290 days. Blessed is he who waits and arrives at the 1,335 days. But go your way till the end, and you shall rest, and shall stand in your allotted place at the end of the days. Thanks be to God for his word. Father, as we turn to the Bible, we earnestly ask for your help, so that as we look to these words and as we listen to the voice of a mere man, that in and through and beyond that, we might hear from you, the living God. This is our earnest expectation. This is our deep desire. This is our only hope. And we pray in Jesus' name. Amen. Amen. Now, some are visiting today, and here we are studying some ancient tome, namely Daniel and chapter 12. I hope that none of us have concluded that what we're doing is studying an ancient book that is somehow or another bearing very little relevance to our contemporary lives. If that is the case, then I have failed you, and we may have to start all over again. And I know you don't want that. And neither do I. I actually think that many of us have been compelled by the fact that the disparity in the time frame is more than compensated for by the immediate points of application. And we should not be surprised by this, because all that has been written in the past has been written, says Paul to the Roman Christians, for our endurance, for our encouragement, and so that we might find our hope in the things that the Bible provides for us. This is how J.B. Phillips paraphrases that, which is actually the fourth verse of Romans 15. All those words that were written long ago are meant to teach us today. That when we read in the scriptures of the endurance of men and of all the help that God gave them in those days, we may be encouraged to go on hoping in our own time. so that as we read the historical facts of Daniel, as we are confronted by areas that are challenging, at the heart of it all is this notion that God has provided for his people in his word that which is a lamp to our feet and a light to our path. And it is as we pay attention to his word that we discover who he is and his purposes for us. Now, Daniel is instructed in verse 4 here. He's instructed in verse 4 to shut up the words and to seal the book. And the reason for this is not in order that he might make it secret, but in order that he might preserve it. Because it's going to be an important message for people in another era. And here we are in the 21st century, and we are reading it. And if Christ does not return, then generations after us will continue to read it and benefit from it and be helped by it. And the emphasis to which we came last time in chapter 11, indeed since the beginning of chapter 10, is on the time of the end. So, for example, back in verse 40 of chapter 11, at the time of the end, the king of the south shall attack him. And that little phrase comes a number of times. And what Daniel is being told is this, that he must keep on record for God's people these events, those that are future to him and past tense to us, and those that are future both to him and to us, the events of the end of time, so that when we come to the end of time, we will not be taken by surprise. Now, the vision that Daniel has been experiencing and recording for us is a vision that has come about as a result of the visit of this angelic character. And this angelic visitor has described in great detail, recorded for us in chapter 11, the wars that are going to be fought and were fought. And from our vantage point, we can take, as we said last time, a secular history, read it right alongside chapter 11, and see the way in which they fold in to each other. Towards the end of chapter 11, around verse 36, and certainly in verse 40, we discover that the historical character of Antiochus Epiphanes, who has been given a central place, some 15 verses covering a relatively short period of time, because he is such a crucial character in what happened. But eventually, if you like, his frame is no longer sufficient to hold the character who is then described. And this pushes us all the way forward, as we said last time, to the Antichrist, to the man of lawlessness, to whom Paul refers in 2 Thessalonians when he writes to encourage the people there. This individual, at the end of chapter 11, transcends the wickedness of anything previously known. It is the very embodiment, if you like, of evil. And as we saw, the actions of this individual are marked by a ferocity, by a kind of blasphemous inhumanity that is so compelling that it is almost inevitable that the people of God would be caused to wonder whether they would be able to survive the onslaught. In other words, if all hell is going to break loose against the people of God in this way, what is going to happen to them? Will they make it to the end? Will they persevere to the end? Will there be anybody left when it's all over? And here, in a surprising place and in a necessary spot, we're given the answer to that question. And as staggering as it sounds to some of our ears this morning, what we have is a description of what will take place at the end of the world. At the end of the world. Now, every so often in our lifetime, people have talked about the end of the world. Now, Barry McGuire wrote his song, The Eve of Destruction. When the clouds grew dark in our school in Yorkshire, at an unlikely time during the day, every so often you have one of those very strange days, and everything turned black, and somebody in the back of the class would go, "It's probably the end of the world." And so I'm going to turn around and say, no, it can't be the end of the world. We've got a football match this afternoon. We can't have the end of the world just yet. Or I'm going out with Molly here, and we can't have the end of the world. But we're not unfamiliar with apocalyptic visions and apocalyptic fears. It's expressed in art. It's expressed in poetry. It's expressed in film. And definitely in song. And depending on our era, we know this. For example, Fogerty and Creedence Clearwater, after they sang Proud Mary, gave us Bad Moon Rising as a follow-on. And when you read that song and listen to it, the allusions in it are interesting. You know, I think we're in for stormy weather or nasty weather. It's a funny thing to be starting to write about the weather in the 60s. But then if you check it out, you discover, no, that Fogerty wrote this on the back of the death of Martin Luther King, after Robert F. Kennedy had been assassinated, after he had been recalling the movie The Devil and Daniel Webster, where, remember, the character sells his soul to the devil. And in the hurricane scene, everything is blowing around. Furniture, trees, houses, everything's blowing around. It's there at the end of the 60s that Fogerty sits down and he writes, I hear hurricanes are blowing. I know the end's coming soon. I fear the river's overflowing. I hear the voice of rage and ruin. And later, hope you've got your things together. Hope you're quite prepared to die. Looks like we're in for nasty weather. One eye is taken for an eye. Oh, don't go out tonight. Round tonight is bound to take your life. There's a bad moon on the rise. Actually, many people think that last line was, there's a bathroom on the right. And if you listen to it, you'll find I've destroyed the song for you if you've never thought that way. It's a great way to ruin your own illustration as well with such triviality. But no, in actual fact, people might want to think in those kind of trivial terms rather than face up to the apocalyptic challenge of it all, that there is actually an ultimate destination, that there is an end towards which we're moving. The Bible doesn't leave us to guess about these matters. That's the point I want you to understand. When you read the Old Testament, you discover that both truth and time is going somewhere. Truth and time is going somewhere. Read the Old Testament, you discover that everything has a beginning and everything has an end. There's a time to be born, there's a time to die. There's a time to reap, there's a time to sow, time to plant, time to pluck up what is planted, time to gather stones, and so on. Everything moves towards its destination. And the overarching theme of this final chapter, chapter 12, is the fact of God's promise of everlasting life for his persecuted people who persevere to the end. Someone says, well, what is chapter 12 all about? That's what it's all about. It is God's promise of everlasting life for his persecuted people who persevere to the end. And the people will inevitably ask, are we going to make this? How does this story finish? And here you have it. I want to make three observations. First of all, that here we're introduced to what is a time of fearful tribulation. Fearful tribulation. A time of trouble, you will notice in the second sentence of verse 1, and there shall be a time of trouble such as has never been, or a time of anguish. If you let your eye go up the page to verse 44, this one who comes, he will be the focus of alarm. And he shall go out with great fury to destroy and devote many to destruction. Now what Daniel is being told here is essentially that the punishment of the Jews under Antiochus, or Israel, the people of Israel under Pharaoh, will pale in comparison to the severity of persecution which will be unleashed in this way at the end. Now, you might be tempted to say, well, this is a bunch of Old Testament stuff, you know, and it's somewhat alarming, and maybe we could go into the New Testament where it's a lot nicer. Well, Well, this is Jesus, and I think Jesus is probably quoting from his own reading of the Bible. For in those days, says Jesus, there will be such tribulation as has not been from the beginning of creation that God created until now and never will be. You go back and read Mark chapter 13 or Matthew chapter 24, and the allusions that are present in those passages to the Daniel passages show that Jesus knew his Bible. And that any attempt to try, if you like, and divide the scriptures in this unfolding story is a futile exercise. Remember when we studied 2 Timothy, we were made aware of the fact that in these last days there will be terrible times. Remember? Seasons. History will be punctuated by these times of danger. And now we discover that this time of suffering, prior to the return of Jesus, will be more severe, more intense than was ever known in history. Now that is very alarming, isn't it? But notice that I've gone immediately to the second sentence of the first verse. The first sentence and the sentence which follows our sentence provides the promise of help and deliverance to the people of God. At that time shall arise Michael. Here comes the great defender of the people of God. Yes, it is going to be unparalleled persecution, but the people of God may be absolutely secure in the promise of God's provision for them. Now, we could take time to go and look for Michael here, there, and everywhere. You're not going to find him in a lot of places, and I'll tell you where to look for him, and then you can do it on your own. Back in chapter 10 and verse 21, we met him. In the New Testament, you'll meet him in the book of Jude, and you will meet him in Revelation chapter 12. And this figure, this angelic figure, this great prince, is charged with the responsibility to protect the people of God who are described as those, the delivered ones, notice at the end of verse 1, whose names shall be found written in the book. Written in the book. If God has a book of life, as he does, is your name entered in it? So the description that is given here, and it's not unique to chapter 12, is that those whom God delivers, those whom he redeems, he enters in his book. Every so often you may have made a reservation for somewhere, you show up, you give him your name, and the person gives you a blank stare in response. What did you say your name was? Beg. Never heard of it. Well, I made a reservation. We have no record of it. Well, that's a bit of a minor inconvenience, but I do not want to stand before God one day and give my name and say, I have no record of your name. Loved ones, this is not a fiction. The real question is not whether your name is on the books of church. The real question is whether our names are entered in the book of life. He enters the names. Think about it. We were reading Lydia yesterday morning at our elders meeting. Acts chapter 16. One of our elders had been mentioning it to me and said, let's read this, and we did. It was wonderfully helpful. And there in 16, you have this lady who's a nice lady, got a nice job, a nice house, a nice mentality, and very interested in God. And she goes to prayer times. But her name is not entered in the book. Nice lady, nice house, good at hospitality, but her name is not in the book, and very interested in God. What changed? Well, you can read it for yourself. Luke tells us that the Lord opened her heart, and she believed. The Lord opened her heart, and she believed. The same Lord who opens our hearts is the one who inscribes our name in the book. So the great security for the people of God when they face this tyranny, when they face this tribulation, is already born into the text itself, and in this wonderful encouragement by this unseen and this angelic messenger. Now, we've noted this in passing, and one day I think we'll come back and study it properly, but we're reminded all the way through Daniel of angelic activity. Sing, choirs of angels. Sing, all ye citizens of heaven above. Who are they? They are dead people who are still alive, living in heaven. If that's not true, that's also a really silly line. No, you see, angelic activity stands behind more things than we know. The Hebrews says, you know, that you have entertained angels unawares. Unawares. So we've been unaware of granting them hospitality, and we may have been unaware of receiving help from them. Psalm 91, he will give his angels charge over you to guard you in all your ways. But that shouldn't cause us to call in question the reality of their presence or their power. In fact, one day, we'll see things from such a perspective that the scope of angelic activity will actually become apparent, and we'll discover how much we were the beneficiaries of angelic activity about which we knew nothing. So the vastness of the tribulation is set within the protection and promise of deliverance. Spent longer on that than I wanted to. Second point, final separation. Fearful tribulation, final separation. Now, the Bible makes it clear, as we've said, that everything is going somewhere. But it makes it equally clear that everyone is going somewhere. Everyone is going somewhere. Look at the text if you've got your Bible open. And many of those who sleep in the dust of the earth, which is a reminder, from dust you came, to dust you will return. Many of those who sleep in the dust, it's a metaphor, shall awake, some to everlasting life, and some to shame and everlasting contempt. And it is a very, very important point. Because contemporary culture, imbibing chunks of New Age philosophy, Hinduism and so on, is increasingly pervaded with the notion that somehow or another, whatever happens in life, it will all be set to rights when you die. But when you read the Bible, it says, no, I'm sorry, that's not the case. The things that separate us in time will separate us in eternity.
0: Listening to Truth for Life, Alistair Begg explains more about the Book of Life tomorrow. 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Now, before we wrap up today, let me remind you that the 2026 Basics Conference for pastors, church leaders, or men in ministry takes place September 29th and 30th in Southern California. Alistair has hosted this conference for more than 20 years, and if you lead God's people, Basics is an opportunity to learn from God's Word alongside other pastors and to enjoy a rich time of fellowship before you return to your home church, hopefully refreshed and renewed for the work of the gospel. Registration is still open at basicsconference.org. Discounts are available for ministry students. Alistair and I both hope to see you there. I'm Bob Lapine. Thanks for studying the Bible with us today. Did you know that death doesn't actually end human existence? That may sound strange, but tomorrow we'll flesh out the details. The Bible teaching of Alistair Begg is furnished by Truth for Life, where the learning is for living.
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3: You know, I'm always challenging the listeners to this program to be intentional about sharing the gospel and get creative in how you do it. Like, come up with new ways of doing things. God loves to show us brand new ways of doing things. The gospel doesn't change, but our approach can be very, very different all the time. And that's so true. But one of the great lessons that we end up learning in, well, evangelism, but in missions especially, is that we've got to be willing to evaluate ourselves, evaluate our efforts from time to time to see what's bearing fruit and what's not. And we have to have the humility to pivot here and there or say, well, that wasn't working. There's an old myth. You've probably heard this before. Some people think it's just a fact, but you've probably heard this expression that if you practice something for 10,000 hours, you become a professional in that field. So if you do a certain thing for up to 10,000 hours, you should be a professional. Well, unfortunately, that's not entirely true. That's not completely correct, because if you're not doing the thing right, all you're going to succeed in doing is becoming proficient at doing the wrong thing. So just because somebody has been doing something for a long time doesn't necessarily make them an authority on the subject. Now, let me give you an example. Think of a factory or think of an office. They've developed a system of operations over many years, the way that they do things, right? And they may think that their way is the best just because they're very familiar with it, because they've been doing it for so long, right? Then a consultant or a new manager comes along. They completely overhaul the whole place and they introduce new procedures and the company shifts and changes. And then people are very surprised by the simplicity or the efficiency even of doing things a better way. They just got so familiar with doing it the old way, they thought it was the best. Think of construction industry. If you want to see people argue, just have two professionals work on the same project together. Framers will argue about how they measure or square houses, and concrete guys will argue about how they finish cement. If you work in construction, you'll see this. Drywall guys will argue about how they hang sheetrock, and painters will disagree on when and how to apply different coats of paint. And guys, this happens in missions as well. There are people who hold different theories on what's the best way to impact a city or a nation or a people group. And sometimes you'll have those people who have been in a particular place and doing things in a particular way for a very long time. And then when you ask them about the fruit, the answer is something like this. Well, this is just the way it is here. This is hard ground. People here are difficult to reach. People here don't listen to the gospel. And I personally get really frustrated when I hear these kinds of things, because I start asking the question, okay, so what are you doing to reach them? What are you doing to share the gospel with them? And then you find out that the reason that no one's listening to the gospel is because nobody's preaching it. And so sometimes people can be in a particular place doing something without actually sharing the gospel. By the way, I don't want to stand in judgment against anyone for their strategy in missions or their obedience to what they believe the Lord is calling them to do. The point I'm making is, can we be willing to evaluate our own efforts from time to time? And in order to receive instruction or correction, we have to have an attitude or a posture of humility. When my own failures only fuel my determination to succeed, I have to be willing to ask myself tough questions. Am I really operating out of a godly character of perseverance? Which can very much be the case. Sometimes we got to overcome. Or am I just operating out of a fleshy character of stubbornness? When I'm tempted to neglect evaluating my fruit, is that because I'm really looking for ways to improve or because I've created a routine that I've just become comfortable with? It can be challenging to give ourselves an objective assessment, especially when we're convinced that what we're doing is the right thing, that we're doing it right. It takes humility to acknowledge that despite my experience, I don't know it all. It takes humility and a willingness to change. So I'm always asking the Lord, how can I improve? How can I do this better? How can I share the gospel more faithfully? How can I connect with people in a better way? And then I'm taking a look at all my past efforts and saying, okay, Lord, if I failed right there, I can be willing to lay that down that I thought was such a great idea. While I encourage you to be bold and go for it and get creative with God, have the humility to evaluate your efforts from time to time and make changes if you need to. If you seek the Lord, He'll show you the right way. I think you can do that.
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0: today's program, Pastor Waxer continues in the book of 1 Corinthians. Let's pick it up in 1 Corinthians chapter 11.
1: We recognize that our God is a God of order. He's not a random, let's figure it out, it's not a shoot from the hip. God's got a plan. And I don't know about you, but that comforts me just in that truth. Isn't that good to know? God's got a plan. He's not figuring this thing out as he's going. It's like, oh, I didn't know that about you, Waxer. Well, maybe I... No, not at all. God is at work. He is large and in charge, and he is guiding and directing. And so within that, in his plan, there is order. The opposite of order is chaos. And the irony is that so often as human beings, we kick against the goads, as the Bible says. We fight against order. And as we looked at, part of that order was just recognizing that we are equal in value, but different in roles. And so as men and women, we are equal in value, different in roles. As pastors and leaders in a church and the laity, we are equal in value, but very different in roles. And so I pray that you would want someone up here who's teaching the word, who God has called and anointed with gifts of discernment, word of wisdom, word of knowledge, who can clearly articulate the word of God, and yet at the same time, people with the gifts of helps, provided for all of these things to be together today. Equal in value, very different in roles. And so we need to make sure that as a ministry, as Christians, as human beings, as married couples, we need to say, yes, Lord, your way. Righteous and true are your judgments, because your way is the best way. The my way, highway, always ends up in crash and burn. Amen? And we need to recognize that, because as soon as we start to veer from that, that's when we get into all kinds of trouble. And I don't want us to go there. I want us to be people who see the fruit of what God is doing. And so he now begins in verse 17, because if you look at verse 16, when he ends, he challenged this. He says, but if one is inclined to be contentious, we have no other practice, nor have the churches of God. Meaning the opposite of walking in God's obedience is contentiousness. And we had kind of a tense in a moment, difficult part in the service because of our culture, as we talked about the men and women and the husband and the wife role, as far as the husband being that head of the household. And as we talked about what that really means and what that really looks like, and because so often it's been so perverted, so polluted, that then we have all these defenses that go up rather than a beautiful picture of what God's got. And you know, we talked about the fact that that whole society is even desired to reconcile, as guys will say, yeah, well, I'm the head, but my wife is the neck, you know, and all these different things are, you know, I wear the pants, but my wife picks them out, you know, and all these other little different things that we try to use to reconcile. But in all reality, as I was challenging the guys even last weekend when I was in Oakland, I was like, brother, you know, if the spot is empty, someone's going to fill it. If you are not being the spiritual head in your home, if you are not guiding and leading it, then guess what? There's going to be a natural transition of your bride coming in and being the one who's going to oversee. And then so often, brothers, we get so into, oh, it's just so much easier. Let her run the house because I just want to go surf. I just want to go fish. I want to whatever. No. There's a responsibility of setting that order so that they see you praying. They see you being a man of God. And so that then they can say, hey, what is your insight on this? And there's this beautiful plan. Look at the sermon. Get the tape from last time and see how God's got a purpose for us. But he says, my point is that the opposite of walking in God's way, verse 16, his words, not mine, is being contentious. But now he takes a shift in verse 17 and he says this, but in giving this instruction, I do not praise you, because you become together not for better, but for worse. Now remember, back in verse 2, remember I taught you how we did the sandwich thing? Hey, here's some good things, guys. You're doing this great. This area here needs some work, but you know, I know you love Jesus. And so in verse 2, he was saying, hey, I really praise you on these things. But here in verse 17, he's making it very clear that what he's about to share with these guys is not because there's anything good. We've got a problem. When it says right here, he says, what I'm about to say in giving this instruction, notice verse 17, he's saying it's not good. He says, I don't praise you, but it's needed. Now, what was it that he needed to say? Well, we'll look at that in a moment, but can I have your eyes this way for a second? It's very important that we can remain people to receive instruction. Approachability is probably one of the greatest, maybe reflections would be the right word, of godliness. If you are one who is advocating your love and affection for Jesus Christ, and yet no one can seemingly approach you in anything, or you find yourselves immediately defensive, or as soon as someone draws something to your attention, there's this immediate quick response, well, because, rather than honestly just hearing in your heart, hey, you know what, thanks for sharing that. Because I know it takes a lot to actually come up and share something with somebody, and so you must love me enough to share that. Thanks. See, if we're not there, let that be a telltale to us. Because as God's people, being able to be teachable, reproachable, approvable, that's what the Bible says the Word of God is for. All Scripture is inspired for teaching, rebuking, correcting, and training in righteousness. And I know in many ways I'm preaching to the choir because you're here. You're saying, yes, Lord, we want to hear. And we also know that if you're coming here, you're a church of people who definitely don't mind taking the 1-2 punch from this big bully up on the stage. But you know, there are times when we just have to say, Lord, I want to be teachable. And when Cindy approaches me, when a little child approaches me and says, Pastor, why are you doing that? It's not because I'm older. Go away. But it's, you know, you're right. I probably shouldn't be doing that. Forgive me for being a bad example. Does that make sense? All right. Now, the problem that he's saying here in this church, he says, I'm giving you guys instructions, but I don't praise you because notice, what does it say? Verse 17. Because you come together not for the better, but for the worse. You see, the irony is that sometimes we add to our sin problem even when we come to church. Think about it. So often, we actually attitude ourselves right back into sin. We find ourselves getting ready to go to church, but then as we're walking in, all of a sudden we find this critical spirit. Oh, look at them. Who do they think they are? Or this person didn't even say hi to me. I'm so sure. Fine. Be that way. Da-da-da-da-da. And you're sitting there and someone's going, don't sit next to me, don't sit next to me. Oh, they sat next to me. Oh. And we find ourselves apparently coming to God's house in order to go into God's grace. But instead of being relieved of our sin, we actually add to our sin and we make it worse because of our gossip. Look at that dress that she is wearing. Oh, my gosh. Hello, it's a church, not a nightclub. You know? We immediately find ourselves critical. Maybe if you're a visitor this morning, I came out and he says, that dude doesn't even have pants. Well, that was either an observation or a critical comment, you decide. But the point of the matter is through gossip, through backbiting, through bitterness, these things, even in the coming in the house of God, we can add to our problem. My prayer for us this morning is that all we see is Jesus. Amen? And that's what I want to see. But now, notice what Paul goes on. What does he say their problem was? Verse 18. For in the first place, when you come together as a church, I hear that divisions, underline that, divisions exist among you. Oh, wait, no, hey. And in part, I believe it. For there must also be factions among you so that those who are approved may become evident among you. He says, when you come together, notice if you would underline, it says, as a church. It says, when you come together as a church. Now, what is a church? Well, actually, by definition, it's really interesting that by definition, we can have division because the word is ekklesia in the Greek. And ekklesia basically means called out. And it was used basically as an assembly. And so how can there be, in a sense, a division when we are the ones who are supposed to be called out? There's the calling and we have respond. So the word itself signifies a sense of unity and harmony on purpose. But you see, the thing is this, the ekklesia, the distinction from the pagan worship is that the Christian worship not only stresses a relationship with the person, with the deity, but Christian ecclesia in Paul's day, and should be today as well, and not only all the other pagans, they would come out and have a relationship with Dionysus or Aphrodite or whatever, but in Christian worship, and why he was challenging them, is that it went beyond just the relationship with the personal deity, but it stressed that the worship should edify and strengthen the Christian believers. See, the whole idea of the early church and the house churches is that our relationship, our gathering together, theirs and ours, was to help us to fall more in love with Jesus and more in love with each other. Which is why you hear me say all the time, turn around, meet, greet, love on one another. Which is why you've had me scold you and say, stop sitting down, get up and go and love on one another. You know how many times? I would probably say weekly. That we either get an email or a phone call or a comment from somebody that says, oh my gosh, that church was really loving. Wow, how cool was it to see right there in the same church, some girl that's completely covered head to toe in tattoos and piercings sitting right next to her grandma and they both have their hands in the air and praising God. Amen. Because whether you got tats or a walker, Jesus loves you. And here's the scariest thought for all of you. If God is your father, I'm your brother. And so are the people around you. And so Paul is writing to these guys going, dudes, I can't compliment you on this because the report I'm getting back from Chloe is that there's division amongst you. And sadly enough, that still happens today. I've heard for the longest time in our church, one of the difficulties that we had getting over a particular growth hump was because we're in a university area. The people who came, the church started with 8 university students and myself and Cindy and I. And so through that, friends knew friends. And so people would come and they'd go, wow, love the worship, love the teaching, but I feel old here. And I look at them and they're 30. You know, or they would go, oh, there's no children here. And so, and I'm like, well, I understand that, but if you leave yours, now we got children. And so I don't think he'll be embarrassed, but Wayne was probably the first person that came to our church who was over 40, and I shook his hand and I said, Wayne, I need you to be a missionary. I need you to be a mentor, a prayer intercessor, and to be a presence of a generation in this church. And I heard him, I saw him look me in like, the call that I was asking him, the mission service I was asking him, I could see him taking that mantle and saying, yes, I will bring my family here so that when someone comes, we can see one another. I get really bummed when I hear comments about, oh, wow, that church, it's like a white church or it's a that church. Shame on you for noticing. Amen? Shame on us for noticing our ages, our this, our that, our clothes. Hey, I thought we're supposed to come to church to see Jesus. And so let's be that kind of church and let's encourage one another. Let's stimulate one another. And when we hear those kind of comments about the this, the that, the worship, the whatever, no. Let's just say, hey, we've come to see Jesus. Bible says these Gentiles came up to Philip and Philip said, what do you want? And they said, we wish to see Jesus. I pray that's our heart's desire when we walk in through those doors. And you see, Paul was saying, hey, this church isn't functioning like it's supposed to be. We're supposed to be building up one another and our love for Jesus. But unfortunately, Satan knows that there are always going to be divisions in the body of Christ. Well, what kind of divisions? Well, I wanted to share with you a couple of things that I've seen in my own life. Someone once gave me this poem. Listen to it. I love it. I think it's relevant for where we are as a church and how being on TV, people are beginning to come and see our church and visit. Listen to this. He walked through the back door and sat in the very last pew. His presence went unnoticed, with the exception of a few. I noticed him walk in, but he never said a word. There were lots of people talking, but his voice I never heard. This man was middle-aged. His hair was long and brown. People stared disgustingly and then turned back around. His jeans were torn and faded, their color worn away. I felt sorry for this man, that life had treated him this way. I thought he'd probably ask for money. Those people are all the same. If he only knew who Jesus was, his life would surely change. And when the service ended, the conversations began, and you could see them point their fingers as they whispered about the man. He saw them point their fingers, and he looked so out of place. And he stood there watching, and a tear ran down his face. I don't know how he heard us. It wasn't meant for him to hear. But when he left the church, his eyes were filled with tears. And just like no one noticed this man entering the church, it seemed that no one noticed that this man was hurt. I ran outside to catch him. I said, stranger, please hold on. He said, yes, I am a stranger to you, my son. I said, I'm sorry for our behavior, and I went to shake his hand when I noticed a scar on it. He said, now do you know who I am? I asked him, who are you? He answered, you already know. These scars were made for you 2,000 years ago. I fell to his feet in shame. I could not believe what we had done. The one who we had made fun of was the Father's precious son. Every person you treat like that, it might as well be me. No, they are my children, and I'm in them, you see. In you, I am disappointed, and for the others, it's the same. If you only knew who Jesus was, your life would surely change. Amen? Folks, we're here in the downtown area. We're going to have folks coming in, middle of the service, late. Don't sit around and go, gosh, would an usher do something? You are the ushers. You are the church. I can only preach the sermon. I can't love on the folks and do that. And so I'm asking the body of Christ to say, hey, we need to get on it. Chuck Swindoll put it this way. The neighborhood bar is possibly the best counterfeit there is to the fellowship Christ wants to give his church. It's an imitation dispensing liquor instead of grace, escape rather than reality, but it is a permissive, accepting, inclusive fellowship. It is unshockable. It's democratic. You can tell people secrets and they usually don't tell others or even want to. The bar flourishes not because most people are alcoholics, but because God has put into the human heart the desire to know and to be known, to love and to be loved. And so many seek a counterfeit at the price of a few beers. With all my heart, I believe that Christ wants his church to be a fellowship where people can come in and say, I'm sunk, I'm beat, I've had it. Amen? I mean, that is Paul's heart for his church. That is my heart for our church, that we would be a fellowship that would truly understand this word tolerance, not as the word is using it, but saying we are people in process, and that division will be being removed when we see the center and the focus and the power is Jesus Christ. James 2 says this in verse 1, my brethren, do not hold your faith in our glorious Lord Christ Jesus with an attitude of personal favoritism. I'm not supposed to have a favoritism. And in that chapter, he says, someone comes in and they look good and they smell nice, and you say, oh, sit here. And someone comes in and they don't look good and they don't smell, and you say, oh, I want you to sit on the floor. And he says, that's not my heart. That's not the Father's heart. And so Paul begins to challenge them within this. Now notice verse 20, he says this, therefore, guys, when you meet together, it's not to eat the Lord's Supper. Meaning they gathered together for that feast of fellowshipping with the Lord's Supper. Verse 21, he says, for in your eating, each one takes his own supper first, and one is hungry, and another is drunk. Well, what does that mean? What was going on? We'll see. They were coming together for the Lord's Supper, you know, and that's what we do too. That whole thing about Passover, celebrating that death Passover. That's why the tables are there. That Lord Jesus, by your blood, by your sacrifice for me, death, the price is the wages of sin is death. It's going to pass over because you were that substitute. You were the lamb for me. That's why they were coming together. But what had happened is that it was called a love feast. And in this love feast, when they were together, it soon developed in this Corinthian church to being a potluck style. But what that potluck style was not the kind where you bring food for everybody, but where you bring your own food. Forgive me for saying it this way, but that's kind of what I call the holy style. It's true. It's just the way in which we grew up. One of the days we went surfing on the backside of Molokai, we got in the boat, and you know, when you get a boat all day, so I told my one friend who had just moved there from the mainland, Santa Barbara boy, born and raised, and so he came out to Molokai with us and said, yeah, we're going to go surf this back spot. We jump in, and so we say, hey, we bring food. Well, we go out there, we surf about an hour, 2 hours, we paddle back out to the boat, we get on the boat, it's time to eat. Blevins opens up this thing, pops it out. The entire thing is just stacked for enough for 40 people, a chicken. And so he opens up and sets it down. And then Tava, the Tahitian, he opens up his thing, pops it out. Whew, he's got this whole beef stew. It's just amazing. All this food with rice inside. And so he's busting this thing off. Now me, because I'm kind of mixed up because, you know, I'm the reverse coconut, white on the outside, brown on the inside. So I have the aloha heart, but I don't know how to cook like a local, so I brought pizza. So I bust out my pizza with all the foil, and then my friend who just moved there pulls out his bag with his sandwich, his apple, and then to David Blevin's shock, his banana. Oh, yeah, a couple of you fishermen know what I'm talking about. You're like, oh, what are you doing bringing banana on the boat? Okay? And so he's doing this kind of thing, and he's like, ah, where's the rest of your food? And he's like, huh? See, the mindset is one, to prepare for self. The other is raised in a community. Now, when you live in a city like Santa Barbara, it's kind of hard to have a community mindset. When you're on Molokai, you recognize that whatever you have, you bring to bless others. Are you following me? Okay, so what was happening now at this church? What was happening is that people were bringing their food, and they were bringing their own kind of food, and so the rich were bringing steak, and the poor were bringing a banana. You ever been at those kind of barbecues? Where they say, hey, we'll provide this, but you bring your own meat? And like, you're the person on the budget, so you bring your two wieners? And then somebody like Rich pulls out this thing and just lays these steaks that's half the cow. And they're just cooking them up and, oh, it smells good. And you're like sitting there with your little chili dog. That's what was happening. And Paul was saying, guys, you guys are feasting. And not only are you feasting in such a way that there's division between those, the haves and the have-nots. He says, but then you're also celebrating just a little too much with the communion wine. And you're taking that which was intended to be a celebration to God, you're turning it into just to a celebration of flesh, and you're even abusing it. And it says right here, verse 21, each one takes his own supper, one is hungry, and another is drunk. Now, what was Paul's response? Look at verse 22. I love Paul's response. If you don't think pigeons in the Bible, you haven't been paying attention. What? Do you not have houses and each one to eat and drink? I mean, he's sitting there going, I hear this is going on, and he's like, what? You guys remember that in the 70s and the 80s? What? Owe you money. I mean, that's what I hear Paul right here. He's going, what? Don't you have homes? Why are you coming to church and putting on this display? Don't you have homes where you could go to and eat? He says right here, Don't you have homes you can drink? Or do you despise the church of God and shame those who have nothing? What shall I say to you? Shall I praise you? In this I will not praise you. You see, folks, that's part of what my heart is and why I want us to be a classy and yet casual fellowship. Because in my third world experience, I've had many people, or I should say developing countries, Justin will always correct me. When I go into the South Pacific and I get there, there are many people who don't go to church, and their words are to me, because, Pastor, I don't have the clothes to go. That breaks my heart. What image are we putting on? And so are we going to be those who come to display our bling, or are we going to come to display our hearts before the Lord? And so bring who we are, classy and clean. Set up, put your best foot forward before the Lord. But at the same time, let's make ourselves that which there is no distinction between Jew or Greek, male nor female, rich or poor, but all are one in Christ Jesus. Amen? And so Paul is challenging him in this way. And he's saying, guys, come on, don't you have homes? Eat at home and then just bring a little something for the time to fellowship together. Don't let us all see how much you got by bringing your big old slab. Don't try to outdo the next person. Hey, let's even be more holy than the Jones family and bring a this or that. No, he's saying, come on. This sin is basically summed up in selfishness. And selfishness is like bad breath. Everyone knows you have it but you. And so ask someone today who loves you very much, am I selfish? And let them tell you the truth. Because sometimes we really don't think that we are. Have you ever heard a person say, yeah, you know, I'm extremely selfish? They may say it in jest, they may say it in a casual, but as soon as you call them on it, then they get all taboo. All right, anyways, what I want you to see is this, verse 22. It says, don't you have homes in which you eat or drink? Notice, or do you, please underline church, despise the church of God? See, who are we really being irreverent to? The Lord. Do you really despise the church of God when we say, hey, it's not important, or I'll fit it in once a month if I can make it, or I can... He says, when we don't put a priority of what God has called us to do, and that is Hebrews 10:25, do not forsake the gathering together, as is the habit of some, but come together and spur one another on towards love and good deeds, all the more as we see the day approaching. You know, God calls us to be these people who come not just to get, but to bring. You might say, you know, Lord, I don't really feel like coming to church this morning. That's great, but you know what? There might be someone next to you who you need to pray with. And so by missing that opportunity, both suffer. Are you following me? See, there's a purpose bigger than us and what we are getting out of things.
0: And that's it for today's program with Pastor Waxer Tipton, teaching from 1 Corinthians chapter 11.
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1: When it comes to applying biblical principles to your life, the question always needs to be asked, why wouldn't we want to do that? After all, God does know what's best for us, right? Here's a thought from Pastor Lloyd Pulley.
2: I can only hear the Lord's answer. Why not? Why don't you watch me work? And so I'm literally now afraid to not thank Him, no matter what it is. He's going to work. Hey, listen, we're going to be shaken again as individuals. We're going to be shaken as a church. We're going to be shaken as a nation. It's going to happen. God is going to shake so that the things that can't be shaken won't be shaken.

0: Many years ago, a prominent man was just beginning his athletic coaching career, and he sought advice from one of the oldest and wisest coaches in the nation. The old coach's advice? If you want to be popular and you want people to like you, don't coach. Well, Christians are in a similar situation today, and that is coming up today on Bridging the Gap as we study John's Gospel. We're back here in chapter 15, where Jesus talks about abiding in God's love. The world's going to be against you the moment you declare your allegiance to Jesus. Here's Pastor Lloyd Pulley with another message out of his series called Basic Christian Living.
1: I always like those three tests I give in verse 19, 20, and 21. One is your words will be definitely altered. I can tell you when I'm impatient and I am trying to train the person that's driving in front of me on Route 9 of how they should be driving, those words are probably not from the Lord. Where did you get your driver's license? McDonald's? Come on, lady, you know. And all of a sudden, the Lord catches me. Oh, what am I doing? Lord, I pray for this lady. I don't know what her trip is. Lord, just bless her. Bless her out of my way, but bless her when I just want to, whatever it might be. But I can tell. Listen, it's not hard. What comes out of your mouth is a kind of indicative of where your heart is. Out of the abundance of the heart. So when that comes out, all of a sudden it's like, ding, the Lord is reminding me, I think you need to stop and reset and let me, you know, have a little more influence in your life. Okay, Lord, you're right. The second test is my attitude. That's connected pretty close to my words, but notice, giving thanks always for all things to God the Father in the name of our Lord Jesus Christ. Thankfulness to me is a great indicator whether I'm filled or not, whether I'm connected and abiding, whether I'm walking in the Spirit or not, whether I'm filled with His Word. Because when unthankfulness comes, when complaining, bitterness, frustration, and why is this happening to me and my little private pity parties, I'm not seeing the big picture. I'm trapped in my own needs and desires and flesh. And so the Lord's kind of opening my eyes. And thankfulness was a huge factor in me because I learned how to worry about everything growing up in the home of my dear grandmother, who was a worrywart. She always saw the glass half empty, and it was always negative, and it was always, oh, I don't know what we're going to do now. And I grew up like that. So I was always analyzing and, you know, trying to figure out. And the Lord so many times would allow circumstances to come my way that were outside of my control, just so that He could teach me how to walk in His Spirit, how to walk and be energized by Him in the midst of those things. And as you're going through, if you're in the discipleship home group and you're studying the life of Daniel, what an amazing example Daniel is. Because everything about him, he was in a culture much like ours, a pagan culture, pressuring him to keep his religion down, pressuring him to not cross the state. And when he was trapped into it and they got thrown to the lions, but you look at Daniel, nothing fazed him. Whether he was second in command or one of the top leaders in Babylon or whether he was thrown in the lion's cage was all the same to him because he knew that his life was in God. And that kind of really speaks to us, doesn't it? Think about like thankfulness. When it says here, giving thanks always for all things, stop. Really? How? You should be not just listening, you should be questioning this. How is that possible? And there's only one answer. It's spiritual life that you can't produce, that you can't do, that makes no sense to you. But this is an evidence of being filled with His Spirit. You can see, even in the midst of those trials, thank you, Lord, I don't know what you have in mind for this. I got a really encouraging response from a radio listener who listened to one of the messages about this illustration of my refrigerator debacle when I was a young pastor and I had no money and we filled it up with food and then it broke and then I was first complaining, you know, Lord, I'm serving you. Why are you allowing this? And it broke again and I said, okay, Lord, I'd learned my lesson. I thank you for this broken refrigerator. I don't know what you have in mind, but I'm just going to thank you for it. And within 2 hours, another refrigerator drives in my driveway, you know, from a lady I'd promised to store her stuff in our garage, and she gave us the refrigerator. So it was like a good lesson for me. Wow, the Lord is just testing all of us sometimes. Are we going to operate by sight and by our own analyzation of a situation, and it can't be done, and why is this happening, and we're on the judgment seat, and we're judging God. God, now, if you knew what you were doing, this is what you would have done. Why did you do this? And the Lord's basically showing me, no, thankfulness is a sign of trust. But I don't know how you're going to work this one out. I don't know why we got the news for my daughter. I don't know why you're allowing this. I don't know why you're allowing that. Why my son has had some challenges in the past. Why all of this? Why in the church? Why? Why indeed? I can only hear the Lord's answer. Why not? Why don't you watch me work? And so I'm literally now afraid to not thank him, no matter what it is. He's going to work. Hey, listen, we're going to be shaken again as individuals. We're going to be shaken as a church. We're going to be shaken as a nation. It's going to happen. God is going to shake so that the things that can't be shaken won't be shaken. So he can show his power. So this is just another way. And again, submitting to one another in the fear of God. So here you have a picture of that third test. How I can tell whether I'm filled? How are my relationships? Am I constantly trying to see where I fit in the pecking order and try to push myself forward and be ambitious here or there? Do I see myself as a servant submitting to one another so that I can make others' lives better? And funny, I get a lot more enjoyment out of that than when I strive for myself. When I travel in the lane the Lord has called me to travel in and just be that, what a difference. So all of these are great illustrations of what I'd say a synonymous life of abiding there. There's one more in 1 John, which you can just mark down, but basically saying if we have fellowship with him and walk in darkness, we lie and don't practice the truth. But in 1 John chapter 1, verse 7, he says, if we walk in the light as he is in the light, we have fellowship with one another, and the blood of Jesus Christ cleanses us from all sin. Now, why that's significant as a synonymous aspect is that you have abiding in his word, being filled with the Spirit. Now you have fellowship with God. It's all another way of saying, abide in me, my words abide in you, and you have this relationship. And just so you make no mistake about this, when he says that, if you say you have fellowship with him and walk in darkness, you're not practicing the truth. But if you walk in the light as he's in the light, you have fellowship with one another. And listen, the blood of Jesus Christ cleanses us from all sin, which should tell us that walking in the light does not mean you're sinless. But what it does mean is since you're abiding in him, when sin happens, there's a continual cleansing because you're in relationship. You're just bringing it to the cross. Lord, that attitude was really so wrong. Forgive me. Lord, that desire, that thought was so unlike you. Lord, just, I don't want that in my life. It's a continual encounter with the Lord while we're still sorting out all of those bodily desires that are still way too connected to this world. It's a process. Now the results are, back to John 15, verse 8. He says, by this my Father is glorified, that you bear much fruit, so you will be my disciples. Is your discipline to continue in his word and to just maintain short accounts with sin and walking in the Spirit, in fellowship with him? You know, you're going to see fruit in your life. You're going to see that fruit come because you're connected. He's going to work power in you that you know, wow, that wasn't me. And what that does is that tells a world that does not believe in God that there is a God, because no person could have the peace, the joy, the patience, the kindness, the goodness, the love that you have except God is with them. That's what struck me. It was another Christian living it out, just living it, that struck me. I got to tell you, I owe a debt to those Christians that lived Christ around me when I was lost. And I got news for you, you owe a debt to others as well who manifested that for you. And how do you pay that debt? Very simple. You become that for someone else. You let the Lord work in you. Stop messing around. Stop living for yourself. Stop trying to get God on your plan and your design and what you want. And pushing a little button and try to, you know, get God to work for you and like he's your errand boy satisfying your desires. No, you find out, Lord, what would you have me do? You're the vine, I'm the branch. And so this is an amazing thing. And all of this comes down to this more intimate relationship described in 9 through 13, which is love and abiding in his love, which is a very similar thing. And the idea of commitment. I'm committed. Why?
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1: A large part of this comes down to this. Let's jump to verse 14 and sum this up. You are my friends if you do whatever I command you. The reason why this sums up this chapter for me is because he's talking about friendship. He's already established the relationship with his disciples. You're his. You're a branch in him, that you are clean because of the word spoken to you. That's been established. If you've trusted and believed in Jesus Christ as your Lord and Savior, that relationship part is settled. You've been born again. Now, it's about growing in fellowship, growing in enjoyment of that relationship, growing in friendship. It's kind of similar to marriage. You know, when you say, I do, at that commitment, it's a complete commitment till death do us part. That's your love, that's your relationship, now your husband and wife. And that's that, right? Now, how you enjoy that relationship is going to be dependent upon a lot of things. Even when you can't stand each other, you're still married. And you can continue in that bitterness and anger and frustration and abuse and control and all that stuff. Or you can learn how the Lord wants to use that in your life to help you love. He says, you're my friends if you do whatever I command you. I want to clarify something. I've said in the past, you know, I'm loved by God, but I want to be liked by God as well. That's all I mean by this. There's sometimes God does not like my attitude, doesn't like what I'm doing, doesn't like, you know, how I'm sorting things out. But he loves me. And so he's helping me to make decisions that are going to let him influence me. And as I do, there's now a friendship there. Friendship is give and take. Friendship is 50-50 in a way. There's a response to his grace put to me. I want to respond in that relationship. No longer are we servants, he says in verse 15. But he says, I've called you friends. So all of this real fruit, you know, ought to know your purpose and your gifts. Listen, one can still be a Christian and show little fruit, maybe immature, maybe carnal. But wouldn't you rather be a thriving Christian, experiencing that life, and actually a reproducing Christian thereby, because now your life is influencing others? We are missing so much enjoyment when we just don't open our Bibles and read. It's not about like, okay, God is going to bless you now you're reading his word. No, it's for your sake. You're letting his words speak to you, and they're transforming you. When I come across those bad attitudes or bad words or whatever it is that's hindering me, and even bad relationship, and I stop myself and I repent. I change my mind about that. Lord, forgive me for my attitude. Forgive me for my, you know, ambition. Forgive me for whatever it is that's hindering that fellowship. I don't want that to be a hindrance. But I want to be useful for him. I want to be used in him, in that relationship, and I can walk with him, and his heart and his love for the world is so great. He's so patient with us, so kind. And the more we experience that, the more we are willing to say, Lord, here am I. So all of it comes down to this very simple, what I call the fruit ladder. What's your ultimate purpose in life? It's verse 14. By this your Father is glorified. The ultimate purpose in your life is to reveal to a world just how amazing God is to reveal his attributes, his character, his nature. The world doesn't know. You're not going to learn that in nature. You're going to see that in the lives of souls he's made in his image that are yielded to him. So in order to glorify him, I need to bear fruit. By that, my Father is glorified. How can I bear fruit? Well, abide in the vine, which is be yielded under his influence in the Spirit, which is abiding in his word, which is having fellowship with him, walking in the light. Well, how can I bear fruit? Or how can I abide? Well, you're my friends if you do whatever I command you. Obedience. That's your fellowship. Your relationship is settled by the Lord. Your fellowship is very much dependent on your yieldedness to him. So that yieldedness comes out in obedience. But listen, let's be honest. How can you obey? Because I want to go over here and God wants me to go over there. And I don't like that. I want this. How do I obey that when I don't want to obey that? I want to do this. Well, there's where trust comes in. Sometimes we learn by someone else's mistakes. Sometimes we learn the hard way ourselves, that when we go our own way, the Lord could have spared us a lot of pain, could have brought us into much more enjoyment had we just listened to his word and obeyed it. Because that's his heart. He wants us to experience him, so he wants us to trust him. So if I trust him, I'll obey. If I don't trust him, I'm not going to obey. Well, how can I trust him? How do you trust anybody that you don't know? It's kind of hard. Someone says to you, hey, I know you don't know me, but I borrow $500, I promise to pay you back tomorrow. Yeah, sure. But if it's a good friend and I have it on my, you know, person to help, absolutely. I trust them because I know them. I think our problem is in our weakness in the church overall is because too few Christians are really that knowledgeable of their God. So it's really hard to evoke a whole lot of trust. They're still living for themselves because they're afraid. And they're still holding on to stuff in this world and thinking they've got to have this and that. And God is just kind of packaged over here for Sundays. The reality is they don't trust him. And so they don't experience that. They don't know him, so they can't trust him. But if you know him, let's ask you this. How do you get to know anybody? Bottom line is being available. There's a lot of people in this room you don't know, and I don't know. Because you've never really had the availability to perhaps sit down, have some coffee, and talk, and let me hear your story. And I think it's a great thing for all of us to do with somebody here before we leave today. So tell me your story. I'll tell you my story. And you get to learn about people. And the more you get to know them, the more a relationship can happen. Well, see, that's the thing. The more I choose to be available to say, Lord, here am I. I open in my morning, the most important thing to me is the Word of God and prayer. Because that is communication. And I get to know more about him. And he then moves me to pray and all the stuff that's too heavy for my shoulders, I cast my cares upon him. And it's like, wow, starting the day that way. What an amazing way. And I get to know him more. And then when I'm tested, I know him. I'm going to do his way because he knows what's best. I'm going to trust him. And I'm going to obey him because of that. And in obeying him, I'm in a friendship with the Lord. There's abiding. And when I'm abiding, there's that fruit that's going to come. And the fruit is going to glorify God. The bottom line is, have you made yourself available? Have you first called upon the name of the Lord to start this journey with your Creator? The only way you can have a relationship with God is with the Son. He who has the Son has the Father. He who does not have the Son does not have the Father. You need to come to the Son of God who loved you and died for you, his substitutionary death. Then you have a relationship with the Father. Now you have a relationship. Great, you're adopted into the family. But being adopted, you know, you have a lot of old practices, a lot of old fears, you know. There are some kids that have been adopted out of some real abusive families, and they've got a lot to work through. They can't quite understand this new experience of being loved, and they still got to fight for themselves. They still got to sneak food up to their room because they might not get enough, they think. You know what I'm saying? You're living like you used to, but you don't have to anymore because you have a Father in heaven. Now you can be generous. You can give food away. You can give things away. You can share your toys because you know what? It's all going to be there. An amazing experience. Some of you have not yet been adopted. You need to say, Lord, forgive me for my sin. I believe in you. And the Lord will begin that work in you. And then you'll get to know his ways better, his character, his nature, and you'll be more and more confident as you're in his word, more and more confident of his faithfulness, and you'll choose to obey him. You want to do that, but you know what? I don't want to do that. I'm going to trust the Lord because I believe him. And you obey, and then you see that fruit. You see that abiding relationship.
0: 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But it is the best decision we could ever make. 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
2: Pastor Lloyd, in today's world, people often talk about finding their own truth. 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
1: Well, truth isn't something we create. It's something we discover. People have this idea that you have a truth, I have a truth, and that's just nonsense. You know, ultimately, truth is found in a person, according to the Bible. Jesus is the way, the truth, and the life. And that's key. So people sincerely seeking truth and are willing to follow where it leads, God will reveal himself.
2: That's beautifully illustrated in this month's resource, Seeking Allah, Finding Jesus, which tells the true story of Nabil Qureshi, his search for truth, isn't it right?
1: Yeah. What began as a defense of Islam became a journey that led him to faith in Jesus Christ. I mean, he's doing his best to defend Islam with this college student. It's an inspiring testimony of this college student who just knew his Bible and answered all those things, and it will really encourage your faith, and it will remind you that Muslims, they need to hear about Jesus. Many of them really don't even like where they are with their religion. They want to know something that's real.
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0: A study in Romans chapter 5. That'll be up next in our series called Basic Christian Living. 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

0: Welcome to The Word for Today, featuring the Bible teaching ministry of Pastor Chuck Smith, founder of the Calvary Chapel Movement. This radio program is a chapter-by-chapter, verse-by-verse study through the entire Bible. And on today's edition of The Word for Today, Pastor Chuck continues his message, The Witness of God, as we pick up in 1 John chapter 5, verse 9. And now, with today's study, here's Pastor Chuck.
1: If we accept the witness of men, the witness of God is greater. And it is interesting that there are men who will believe men but won't believe God. They'll accept the word of men who are often untrustworthy. But he that was such a convincing story, you know. I was sure his grandmother was dying. You know, he cried. And we believe the word of men. Well, if we believe the word of men, the witness of God is greater. We ought to believe God. And this is the witness which he has testified of his Son. He that believeth on the Son of God then has this witness in himself. The Spirit bears witness, the Spirit within me, and so there is that internal witness within me testifying to the truth of Jesus Christ to my heart. That's why there is no doubt. I know, because of the witness of the Spirit within my heart. There is that oidos of the Greek, this intuitive, internal knowledge that I have by the witness that is within me, the witness of God's Spirit. Now he that believeth not God has made God a liar. If you don't believe the witness of God, you're in essence are saying that God is lying. And that's a pretty horrible charge to make against God. But that's the charge you make when you refuse to believe God's witness to your heart. And that's what basically the sin against the Holy Spirit is. It's not believing the witness of the Holy Spirit that Jesus Christ is the Savior of the world. Your only hope of eternal life is in Jesus Christ. And you don't believe that, that's unpardonable. God's made no other provision for your salvation apart from Jesus Christ. And so that's the sin against the Holy Spirit. You're calling him a liar when he bears witness to you, your need of Jesus Christ and surrendering your life to him. So this is the record. You call God a liar because you did not believe the record that God gave of his Son. What is the record that God gave of his Son? What is the witness that God has made of his Son? Just this. This is the record. That God has given to us eternal life. And this life is in his Son. And he who has the Son hath life. And he that hath not the Son of God hath not life. That's God's witness to you. God has given to us eternal life. But the life is in his Son. You cannot have eternal life apart from the Son. And as we pointed out this morning, eternal life is much more than quantity or duration of time. It is a quality of life. You know, I can think of nothing more horrible than living forever in this decrepit body that I have, that is getting more decrepit year by year. Looking forward to see what's going to go wrong. Though the outward man perishes, the inward man is renewed day by day. Thank God for his work of his Spirit within my heart, or I'd really be discouraged. The inward man being renewed. You see, the outward man is wearing out, decaying, going to pieces. But the inward man, hey, getting stronger every day. Now, as the body continues to deteriorate, if I should live to be 150, that'd be horrible. Because I'm sure by then I wouldn't be able to see at all. Wouldn't be able to get out of bed at all. I'd probably lose all my senses. Wouldn't be able to taste chocolate anymore. To go on forever in a body that isn't functioning. You see, the Bible teaches the real me isn't this body. The real me is spirit. The body is just the instrument through which my spirit can express itself. And when through age the body can no longer fulfill the purposes for which God designed it, when it can't really express me anymore, then God in his love is going to release my spirit from this body. I don't want to rot away in some old folks home, senile and walking around just, you know. I want God to take me long before that. Man, I don't want to rust out. That's why I keep going. I want to wear out. And if the Lord should take me someday suddenly by, you know, some means, I don't know, accident, heart attack or whatever, just rejoice with me. Because you can be sure I'll be rejoicing that I have been delivered from a body of weakness. Hey, I don't mean that I'm decrepit yet, but I'm getting there. And you know, I'm not trying to say, oh, you know, I'm on the verge of toppling, you know, or whatever. I feel strong and healthy and great, and God is good, and I'm not speaking disparagingly of God's gift to me, this body. I thank God for the strength and all that he has given to me. I thank God for the energy that I have. I thank God that for the strength that I have. And I rejoice in that. But I am also practical enough to realize that I don't have as much strength as I used to have. I don't have as much physical abilities as I used to have. I have more pains than I used to have. I can't see as well as I used to see. I can't hear as well as I used to hear. I mean, things are going on. I can recognize that. But that age-abiding life that I have is not just a quantity of life, it's a quality. It's a quality of life that is rich and full. It is a life that is marked by joy. The kingdom of God is not meat or drink, but it's righteousness, peace, and joy. And that's the quality of life that we have in God's kingdom. It's a life of righteousness, a life of peace, a life of joy. So this is the record. God's given to us this age-abiding life, this life of joy, this life of righteousness, this life of peace. And this life is in the Son. So it immediately gives us the contrast. You remember in the book of Ecclesiastes, Solomon, an old man, sort of embittered, tried everything. He had gone the full 10 yards. I mean, there wasn't anything he didn't try. In fact, he said, all that my eyes or my heart desired, I did not withhold anything from them. Hey, I did everything. I didn't hold back anything that my heart desired. So he had reached the epitome of wealth, the epitome of education, sciences, the whole thing. He had gone the full distance. Anything that could be done under the sun, he did. And then what does he say? Hey, emptiness, emptiness. Everything is empty and frustrating under the sun. Life under the sun, he found to be intolerable. He had tried it all, and it was all empty. Life under the sun. But life in the sun, a whole different story. That's age-abiding, eternal life, a quality of life that is rich and full and glorious. Too bad Solomon didn't know the life in the sun. Maybe you're living a life under the sun. It can be pretty miserable, pretty frustrating, pretty empty. You need to try life in the sun. This is the record. God has given to us eternal life, and this life is in the sun. And he who has the Son has life. But he who has not the Son of God hath not life. Jesus said this in John 3:36. He said, he that hath the Son of God hath everlasting life. And he that hath not, or he that believeth, it was, he that believeth in the Son of God hath everlasting life. And he that believeth not the Son of God shall not see life. But then he added, but the wrath of God abides on him. Now, John said, these things have I written unto you that believe on the name of the Son of God. Why did John write this epistle? Chapter 1, he wrote it that we might have fellowship with God. and the fullness of joy that comes from that fellowship. That which we have seen and heard declare we unto you, that you may have fellowship with us. Truly our fellowship is with the Father and his Son Jesus Christ, and these things write we unto you, that your joy may be full. Chapter 2, verse 1, these things write we unto you, that ye sin not. Now these things have I written unto you that believe on the name of the Son of God. Why did he write? That ye may know that you have eternal life, and that you might believe on the name of the Son of God. So the purpose of the epistle is to bring you assurance of that eternal life. The record, this is the record God's given, that God has given to us eternal life. The life is in the Son. I write these things to you that you might have this eternal life, and that you might believe on the name of the Son of God. And this is the confidence that we have in him, that if we ask anything according to his will, he hears us. And if we know that he hears us whatsoever we ask, we know that we have the petitions that we desired of him. Notice, though, the condition there is if we ask anything according to his will. You just can't ask God for anything and get it. James said, you have not because you ask not, and then you ask and receive not because you ask amiss, that you might consume it on your own lust. Now, we have this confidence in prayer. If we ask anything according to his will, he hears us. You see, the purpose of prayer is not to get your will done. And that's a common mistake that people make about prayer. They think it's some genie in a bottle that's going to pop out and grant you your three wishes. Not so. The purpose of prayer is to get God's will done. So I have this confidence in prayer. If I ask anything according to his will, he hears me. And if he hears me, then I've received the petitions that I've desired of him. If I ask not according to his will, then he's going to be good enough and gracious enough to not listen and not answer. I am just as thankful for the unanswered prayers that I have as I am for the answered prayers. God knew so much better than I did. And had he answered all my prayers, hey, we'd all be in a mess. And so I have this confidence in prayer. If I ask anything that's according to his will, because that's the purpose of prayer, is to get God's will done. Always the thrust of prayer is God's will, to get it accomplished here upon the earth. Now, if any man see his brother sin a sin which is not unto death, he shall ask, and he shall give him life for them that sin not unto death. Now, there are sins that are not unto death. There are sins that we commit. The word sin is missing the mark. A lot of people miss the mark. In fact, we've all missed the mark. We're told that in the first chapter. And if we say that we haven't missed the mark, then, hey, you're only deceiving yourself. The truth isn't in you. We've all missed the mark. And if you see a brother missing the mark, he's sinning, but it's not unto death. It isn't. What is the deadly sin? The rejection of Jesus Christ. That's the sin unto death. When a man turns his back deliberately and willfully upon Jesus Christ, that's the sin unto death. And John said, I don't say you pray for that. I mean, you see, that's a line that God won't cross. God won't cross your free will. He has given you the power of choice, and then he honors it. He won't cross your free will, and he won't save you against your will. You don't have to worry. God's not going to force you to be saved. God's not going to force you to be with him in heaven. You don't want to be with God. He said, I don't want to make you miserable. You don't have to be with me. But you've chosen your own misery. God didn't make you miserable. You made yourself miserable. So when a brother is sinning a sin, we should pray for them. Now, quite often they cannot see their own error. Satan is very deceptive. He comes as an angel of light to deceive. He brings a strong delusion that man might believe a lie rather than the truth. And I could write his script. I've heard it enough times. Well, my wife never understood me, and I never really did love her. I just, you know, married her, but never did love her. But this woman, she understands me. You know, we have a communication. Ours is special, you know, and she's so spiritual. And oh, we feel so close to God when we're with each other. And I could write this stupid script. Satan's lies. And so you see a brother taking in a sin, a fault, a sin not unto death. Pray for him, because Satan has blinded his eyes. He can't see what he's doing himself.
2: He's deceived. Pray for him. Pray that God will open his eyes and cause him to see the deception that Satan has pulled over his eyes. Pray that God will set him free from the blinding power of the enemy that's distorted his true sense of values. God might give him life and cause him to see and deliver him. But if a person deliberately, willfully turns his back and rejects Jesus Christ, then pray also for him, but not God save him, because God won't save him against his will. Pray that God will bind Satan's power and work, and God will open his heart to the truth. You can't really say God save him, because that's something that God won't do against a person's will. So, there is a sin unto death. I do not say that you should pray for it. All unrighteousness is sin, and there is a sin not unto death. There's a lot of things that we do are wrong, but you know they're not going to damn your soul eternally. You know, and I disagree with that kind of preaching that, you know, gets on these little issues and you know hangs you over the pit and you know tells you you're going to hell and you'll, you know, wish you'd listen to me when you're kicking coals in hell, you know, and this kind of stuff. I don't believe in that. I believe in the grace of God, and I think that there's only one sin that can damn your soul, and that's the rejection of God's love in Jesus Christ. That's the sin unto death. And God is so gracious and merciful. There is a sin that's not unto death. Now, we know that whosoever is born of God doesn't practice sin, because I have a new nature. Paul said, how can we, who are dead to sin, live any longer therein? That old nature is dead. So I cannot practice sin. I know that whosoever is really born of God, born again, can't practice sin. Now, we may sin, but you know what? You're going to find out something very interesting. Once you're born again, you can't get away with your sin. You may have been very good at getting away with sin in the past. You know, before you were born again, you may have cheated anything else and got by with it. Once you're born again, God won't let you get by with it. You know, he'll nail you every time. That's because he loves you. And he knows it wouldn't be good for you to get by with it. So God will see that it's exposed. Hey, if you're getting by with it, then, look out. Could be you're not born again. You know, whom the Lord loveth, he chasteneth and scourgeth every son whom he receives. That means he doesn't let you get by with it. So, we know that whosoever is born of God does not practice sin, but he that is begotten of God. Who is it that was begotten of God? Jesus Christ. And so here, you should correct the capitalization here. He that is begotten of God, that he should be capitalized. He that is begotten of God keepeth him, and the wicked one toucheth him not. I am kept by the power of Jesus Christ. He, Jesus, who is begotten of God, keeps me, and the wicked one touches me not. And we know that we are of God, and the whole world is lying in wickedness. And we know that the Son of God is come and has given us an understanding that we may know him that is true, and we are in him that is true, even in his Son Jesus Christ. And this is the true God and eternal life. So he now closes out with, we know, we know, we know. We know that whosoever is born of God does not practice sin. We know that we are of God, and the whole world is in wickedness. We know that the Son of God has come and given us the understanding that we may know the truth. The word know there is gnosko, and that is we know by experience the truth. We have experienced now that which is true, that we are in him who is true, even in his Son, Jesus Christ. This is the true God in eternal life. And then the final exhortation. Little children, keep yourself from idols. But what an important exhortation, because it is so easy for us to get hung up with idols. Oh, I don't believe that any of you have a little statue in your room with a candle in front of it, and you sit and
1: and chant in front of it in the evening hours. We're too sophisticated for that. Your idol probably has one eye and is in your living room or family room. And you stare at it for hours on end. Sometimes bursting out in laughter, sometimes yelling and screaming, but very devoted to your idol. You give it more time than anything else, more time than your wife or anyone else. Your idol could be that car that you drive by and look at every day. You've gone up and sat in it. And one of these days, it's going to be yours. And all you can think about is that car and how great it's going to be to sit behind the wheel and drive that thing. It's yours. I don't know what your idol may be, but there are many idols. Anything that takes the place of God in the devotion of my life. Anything that comes between God and me. Anything that begins to occupy my mind and my heart and displace God in my life is an idol that I must keep myself from. I cannot allow anything to come between my relationship with God. It can be a person, it can be an object. But little children, keep yourself from idols. Seek first the kingdom of God and His righteousness.
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1: May the Lord be with you. 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Love for God, love for each other, as we share His love with the needy world, that God is love. In Jesus' name.
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1: And now, Adventures in Odyssey.
2: So that's it, Jack. I've been working with the National Security Agency as an analyst most of my adult life.
3: And so has your father?
2: Mm-hmm. Well, Dad's more of a consultant. Mm. As I understand it, he's never actually been on the payroll.
3: What about Blackguard?
2: Good question. I thought he was with European Security,

0: But now I know he isn't. My guess is that he's a megalomaniac. He just wants power and lots of money.
1: So help me to understand what's going on here. This mineral under Witt's hand will give him power and money?
0: Well, the mineral alone won't. You see, the mineral acts as a catalyst, a trigger in a compound called TA-418.
1: Wait a minute. TA-418?
0: It's a chemical formula Dad and a friend of mine worked on.
1: Witt worked on it?
0: Yeah, surprise, huh? Turns out it was easy since the mineral was right here under his feet.
1: So the mineral goes into a formula, and then what will Blackard do with it?
0: Blackard needs TA-418 to make something called Ruku.
1: Ruku?
0: Yeah, it's an extremely deadly virus. But without the compound, it dies the second it's exposed to air.
1: And that's where this TA-418 comes in, huh?
0: Right. What TA-418 does is attach itself to the virus's DNA and cause it to adapt to anything. Air, dirt, water. That's what makes it so contagious.
1: And deadly. Oh, it's hard to believe that's even possible.
0: Oh, I know, but look around you. This entire scheme has been one concentrated effort to get that mineral. Blackard has to be stopped, or he'll be able to sell the virus to anyone. He could hold entire nations hostage and do who knows what with the rest of the mineral.
1: Yes.
0: You're acting awfully calm about all this.
1: Calm? I'm terrified. But that can't stop us from doing what we have to do.
0: That's why I had the police call the NSA. In the meantime, the Israelites are stationed around Witt's End to keep an eye on things. And Bernard and Eugene are camped out on the maintenance road behind Witt's End.
2: Jack? Jason?
1: Lieutenant Shaw.
2: We heard back from the NSA. Your story checks out. We've been ordered to cooperate with you fully. But to do that, I'm going to have to know what you know. And I mean everything.
0: Have a seat, Lieutenant. I'll fill you in.

0: Odyssey 105 with an update on the condition of mayoral candidate Dr. Regis Blackard, who collapsed a few hours ago while making a speech. Hospital spokesman Fritz Marlwater says the mayoral candidate is stable and resting comfortably, but still very weak. Doctors are continuing to run tests and...
1: Resting comfortably, eh? As Marcella says in Act 1, Scene 4 of William Shakespeare's Hamlet, something is rotten in the state of Denmark.
2: Talking to someone?
1: Oh, Mr. Walton, you returned at last.
2: I don't have a cow, Eugene. I told you I was going to canvass the area.
1: Mm-hmm.
2: You have a breath mint or some gum or something?
1: Well, why? Do I need it? I know my halitosis flares up occasionally.
2: It's not for you, Eugene. It's for me.
1: Hmm?
2: You know, while I was walking around, I came across a large van parked near the end of the tunnel.
1: But I thought that area was off limits to normal traffic.
2: Well, so did I. The van was all locked up, but on the driver's seat was a rental agreement with Professor Bovril's name on it.
1: Interesting. But it doesn't explain why you need a breath mint.
2: Let's just say the van left a bad taste in my mouth, okay? Now, do you have a mint or not?
3: No.
2: Why do I even bother? Hand me the walkie-talkie. We need to check in with the Israelites.
1: Oh, of course.
4: All stations surrounding Wits End report no activity. Over.
5: Copy. Keep watching, guys. And be careful. Over.
4: Roger, window washer. You do the same. Out.
6: Well, that's everybody, Billy.
4: One and all. How are you doing, Sam?
6: I'm bored.
4: Yeah, me too. Hey, listen, if you want to take a break, I can handle things here for a while.
6: Thanks, Wait a minute. Someone's coming.
4: It's Jellyfish.
6: Yeah, and he's got his knapsack with him.
4: With his laptop in it, maybe?
6: He's going into the tunnel.
4: All right, this is it. Let's...
6: Hold it. Someone else is coming. It's Ronnie Rathbone.
4: Well, well. The gang's all here.
6: Yeah, but why didn't they come together?
4: Only one way to find out. Israelite units, this is Israelite 1. Subjects are entering Wits End through the Underground Railroad Tunnel. Close in carefully and quietly. Repeat, close in carefully and quietly.
7: Dr. Blackard, are you certain this is what you want to do?
8: Are you certain of your facts, Doctor?
7: Reasonably certain, yes. But I need to run more tests.
8: I don't have time for more tests. Please abide by my wishes.
7: But...
8: Come in.
7: Oh, I'm sorry. I didn't mean to interrupt.
8: Not at all, Mr. Glossman. Come in. The doctor was just leaving.
7: But Dr. Blackard...
8: Thank you, Doctor. That will be all.
7: As you wish. What was that all about?
8: Just assuring that my doctor will make things look real. Is everything ready?
7: Yes, sir. Reporters are gathered in the conference room downstairs. You'll deliver your statement, then I'll take it from there.
8: Good. How do I get out of the hospital without being seen?
7: The side door of the conference room leads to a hall. At the end of that hall is a door to the rear stairwell. It'll take you to the alley where the professor is waiting for you in the car.
8: Excellent, Glossman. Well, let's not keep the media waiting. It's showtime.
7: Yes, sir.

0: All right, got a change of clothes here for Doc. And let's see, it's time to do a little updating on the old laptop computer.
1: Wrong, Jellyfish.
0: What? Wrathbone, what are you doing here?
1: I came to get that laptop.
0: What? You're crazy, Wrathbone. Get lost.
1: Not this time, Fishface. Now, are you going to hand it over, or am I going to have to take it from you?
0: Yeah, right. You and what army?
2: How about us?
0: Huh?
1: Sam! Billy!
0: Wrathbone, you moron! You let him right to us!
3: No, he didn't. We saw you come in through the tunnel.
2: And we also have a great interest in what's on that computer.
1: Yeah? Well, you guys can have it after I'm done with it.
0: Eh, you're all a bunch of dunderheads. Even if you do take the computer, it won't mean anything. Hey, anyone could have written what's on here.
1: Yeah, but anyone didn't drag off Richard Maxwell. You did. I saw ya.
0: Richard who? I never heard of him.
3: Well, that's funny, because Richard mentioned you by name.
0: He did?
2: Yeah, and he said you have a laptop that contains evidence clearing Tom Riley in the Edgebiter scandal. See, you didn't finish the job, Jellyfish. Richard's alive.
3: And getting stronger by the minute.
2: I'm sure he'd just love to testify that you're the one that tried to murder him.
0: But I don't know what you're talking about.
2: It's over, Jellyfish.
0: You want the laptop? Fine. Catch!
2: Oh, get it!
3: Got it!
1: He's getting away!
4: Israelites, close in. Jellyfish is headed for the back door. Repeat, close in now.
3: Come on, guys, let's go!
0: No! Get off! Get away from me, you brat!

0: Give it up, jellyfish. You're finished.
1: No.
2: Hey, Billy Boy, about the laptop. I was thinking, it's a big waste having our gangs fighting each other all the time. Maybe we should, you know, join forces.
0: Yeah? Well, I think the police have something different in store for you, Rodney.
2: Oh.
3: Ladies and gentlemen, please. Please.
4: I have a brief statement. My doctor has advised me that continuing to campaign for mayor will seriously endanger my health. Therefore, on his advice and the advice of my trusted friends, I regretfully and officially withdraw from the race. However, I believe the recall should go on as planned, and I trust that the good citizens of Odyssey will find the right person to govern them. Please, please, ladies and gentlemen, I've asked my good friend Philip Glossman, whom I believe you all know, to answer any questions you might have. I'm sorry. I must lie down. Thank you all, and goodbye.
5: People, please. Now, Dr. Blackard is obviously not feeling well. Give me a few minutes with him, and I'll answer your questions. Now, please, be patient. So far, so good. There's the door to the rear stairwell.
4: Jellyfish is waiting for me at Wits End?
5: Oh, yes, sir, with a change of clothes for you.
4: Fine. Well, then, I leave things to you, Glossman.
5: Goodbye, sir.
4: Yes.
6: Psst. Hey, Glossman.
5: What? Bart?
6: Yeah, it's me. What gives?
5: What gives? I don't understand.
6: That's all Blackard's gonna say. What about his endorsing me for mayor?
5: Endorsing you? I don't know what you're talking about.
6: Yeah, you do. He's told me that if I sacrifice my store, Blackard would endorse me for mayor.
5: I said no such thing.
6: Yeah, you did. You mean I sacrifice my store for nothing?
5: Will you lower your voice? Now listen, Rathbone, in the first place, the Electric Palace isn't your store. It's Dr. Blackard's. He can do with it whatever he pleases. It's only by his good graces that you got in it, and it's still by Blackard's good graces that you stay in it. So if you're smart, you go back to the store, fix it up, and keep your mouth shut. Understand?
6: Yeah, I understand.
5: Good. Besides, you didn't get any votes the first time. What makes you think you'd get any this time? Now, if you excuse me, I have to meet the press.
6: Double cross me, will you? Well, we'll just see about that.
5: I'm flattered by your question, but at this time, I hadn't considered running for mayor myself. However, I'm always willing to serve the people of Odyssey in any way I can. Yes, Mr. Jacobs.
7: What about Wits End? Any comment about its future?
5: Well, it's our intention to keep Wits End closed until we know the truth about what's under there. Next question?
6: Yeah! Why don't you tell everybody why he's ordered a gang of thugs to vandalize my store?
5: I don't know what you're talking about. I think it's obvious that Mr. Rathbone is slightly deranged today.
6: No, I ain't! Come on, Glossman, tell him! Tell him how you and Blackard planned together to get Tom Riley kicked out of office.
8: Tom Riley kicked out of office?
5: People, please. Yes, Mr. Jacobs, let's get back to the legitimate question, shall we?
7: Actually, I've just received word that the police are holding a young man nicknamed Jellyfish who has implicated both you and Dr. Blackard in several crimes that have occurred around the city in recent weeks. Well, Mr. Glossman? What do you have to say?
8: Yeah, Glossman, I'd like to have a statement from you, sir.
5: I suppose that from now on, all questions will be answered by my legal counsel. This conference is over.
9: Well, I'll say one thing for you, Jellyfish. You keep fine records. It's all here, Lieutenant Shaw.
10: Good.
1: Hey, we got a deal, right? You know, I sign a confession and you reduce the charges, huh?
5: That's up to the lawyers. But I can tell you that it may go a lot easier on you if you continue to cooperate.
1: Come on, you got the computer. What else do you want to know?
5: This is Shaw.
9: Jellyfish, were you at Wits End to meet Blackguard?
1: Yeah. He was supposed to go there after his little press conference. He ought to be there by now.
5: Okay, thanks. Jason, hospital security just called. They have Blossman and Bart Rathbone in custody. Looks like your idea worked.
10: It's a good thing Bart didn't know he's also on Jellyfish's computer. Okay, on to the main catch. Lieutenant Shaw, you need to deploy your men around the perimeter fence at Wits End and be ready to move on my signal.
5: Right.
1: I wouldn't get too close if I was you.
10: Why not?
1: Well, because Blackguard plans on blowing up the tunnel, that's why.
10: What?
1: Yeah.
5: This is Shaw. Get me the bomb squad.
10: How do you know?
1: Yeah, it's been part of his plan the whole time.
10: We gotta make sure our people are out of there. Jack, could you... Jack? Where'd he go?
11: Want to contact us about the episodes you're hearing? 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We always love hearing from you.
4: Jellyfish! Is the tunnel prepared, Professor?
12: Yes, Dr. Blackguard. It's wired to blow up just as you ordered. But I'm still confused as to why you're so intent on it.
4: It's as simple as this. If we missed any of the mineral, no one else will be able to get it. But even more importantly, Wits End has been the thorn in my side for so long. It will give me great satisfaction to be rid of it. The detonator, please.
12: Here you are.
4: Thank you. Jellyfish! Where could he be?
12: Wait. Why did he throw your clothes on the floor?
4: On the... Something's wrong. Go through the tunnel and take the van out of here immediately. I'll change and follow in the car.
12: What about Jellyfish?
4: Well, if he isn't here, he gets left behind. Now go!
12: Yes, Doctor.
13: Mr. Walton, someone's coming.
14: Yeah, that's the van, all right.
13: Who's that driving?
14: Professor Bovril.
13: Mr. Walton, why are you still sitting here? He's getting away.
14: No, he isn't. Not in that van.
13: But he
14: won't get very far. Just about the end of the park, I'd say.
13: What? How do you know that?
14: Because I siphoned all the gas out of his tank.
13: You what?
14: Well, that's why I needed a breath mint. Oh. Now, why don't you call the Israelites on the walkie-talkie, and we'll all go help the professor.
13: Mr. Walton, you're a genius.
14: Well, thank you, Gene. It's about time you noticed.
4: To the car. Fools, come after me in the tunnel if you dare.

0: All right, Sergeant, use this area for your command center. And keep in mind, there may be more than one person inside that tunnel.
1: Yes, sir.
2: Lieutenant, Bernard Walton just called in. He and Eugene have nabbed Professor Bovril at the edge of the park.
3: Please get back.
4: Jason?
2: Tom, what are you doing here?
4: Chief Quinn called me. Blackguards planted a bomb in the tunnel?
2: Yeah, but that's not the worst of it. I think Jack's inside there with him.
4: What? Are you sure?
2: Sure enough.
0: But how could he get inside? Wits End has been surrounded all day.
2: There must be a way in we don't know about.
5: Dr. Blackguard, I presume?
6: What? Oh, it's you. Jack Allen, isn't it?
5: That's right.
6: I was wondering when you'd show up.
5: I've been waiting for you. I knew you'd be here.
6: Of course.
5: You can't win, Dr. Blackguard. You know that. You must give yourself up.
6: You're as cliched as Jason.
5: You have nowhere left to go. The tunnel is sealed off in all directions.
6: Ah, you obviously found my little escape hatch in the woods. How very clever.
5: I've been walking around the park a lot lately. You're trapped.
6: Not if I use you as a hostage.
5: Sorry, I won't go along with that.
6: Would you rather die?
5: I'm not afraid to. I'm prepared for death. How about you?
6: Ah, I see. Brave Jack Allen, Christian soldier to the end, stops the evil Dr. Blackguard and saves the world.
5: I'm not here to save the world, Doctor. I'm not here to save Odyssey, nor even Wits End. I'm here for you. For your soul. That's the only thing that matters right now. Not money or power or computer programs or viruses or world terrorism. It all comes down to your soul. Why don't you put down the detonator and give yourself up so you'll have time to redeem your soul?
6: The flaw in your proposal is that you assume my soul is redeemable. It isn't. I auctioned it off years ago.
5: Then you sold yourself cheap. Your soul is worth the life of Jesus Christ. To give it to anyone else is an incredible waste.
6: Well, as much as I enjoy philosophizing with you about abstracts, we have a very real dilemma here.
5: It's not a dilemma if you do the right thing.
6: But it is. Giving up is something I cannot and will not do.
5: I'm not leaving without you.
6: And I'm not leaving with you.
5: Then we're at a stalemate.
6: Oh, not at all. I still have the Queen, this detonator. And I have nothing to lose by using it. You see, dear Jack, my illness isn't an act.
5: What?
6: I have a virus.
5: Ruku?
6: Then Jason told you. Yes, it seems that somewhere along the line I was exposed to a strain of it. And I will not die that kind of death. It's pointless. So I suggest you run for your life.
5: You don't want to kill me.
6: Oh, you fool! Why wouldn't I? Goodbye, Jack Allen.
2: Lieutenant Shaw.
0: Whitaker, I'm not sending my people in until we know what the situation really is.
2: Then I'm going in.
4: No, Jason. You're going.

0: Wait! I see something!
1: Oh, my head!
0: Mr. Allen!
1: Am I dreaming?
0: Billy, I found him! He's in the patch of woods near the maintenance road. I found Mr. Allen!
1: Sam, what happened?
0: We thought you were in the tunnel with Dr. Blackard. We thought you were blown up.
1: I was in the tunnel, but... Oh, no. Dr. Blackard.
2: The tunnel has collapsed. Fortunately, though, Blackard didn't rig the explosives as well as he thought.
3: What about Wits End, Lieutenant?
2: There's structural damage in the back where the ground caved. Afraid the fire department's gonna have to give you a report about the inside.
4: Don't worry about the building. I'm just thankful Jack's safe. Are you all right?
1: Yes, I'm all right.
3: What happened down there? When the bomb went off, we thought you were a goner.
1: We reached a stalemate. I wouldn't leave without him, and he wouldn't leave with me. So he set off the detonator. I remember he was blown one way, and I was blown another, and then I woke up outside.
0: But how did you get there?
1: I don't know. The grace of God, I suppose.
5: But I still don't understand why Blackard set off the bomb.
6: Nor do I, especially considering his propensity for survival and manipulation of the justice system.
5: Yeah, you'd think he'd try to beat the rap.
1: It was a rap he couldn't beat. He had the virus, Jason.
5: Ruku?
1: Yes.
7: What did you say?
2: Now, just get back in the squad car, Professor.
7: No, please. I must know. Please.
1: It's all right, Lieutenant.
7: Did I hear you say that Dr. Blackard had the Ruku virus?
1: That's what he told me, yes.
7: Oh, no. No. How tragic.
1: Yes. He said he didn't want to die that way.
7: But that's just it. He wouldn't have died.
4: What do you mean?
7: I tried to tell him. The mineral in the tunnel has uses we hadn't even begun to explore. I could have used the mineral to make an antidote to the virus. It would have saved him.
1: No, Professor, it wouldn't have saved him. It would just have kept him alive. He rejected what could have saved him a long time ago.
3: May God have mercy on him.
1: Amen.
5: I just don't get why he would do all this. Why anyone would.
1: I know. It's hard to understand how a mind like Dr. Blagger's worked. I'd hoped to help him change it. One last chance. But a soul so corrupted, so saturated in evil, can only come to one end without Jesus. It's destined for the final conflict and for an eternity without God.
8: City Council has recommended that the recall of Mayor Tom Riley be postponed indefinitely while investigators sort out the complex web surrounding the legacy of Dr. Regis Blackard. In a related item, Jason Whittaker announced the damage to Wits End from the tragic explosion that took Dr. Blackard's life was not as extensive as first believed. He hopes to have Wits End repaired and open again in a few weeks. And now, turning to the weather, it looks like another typically gorgeous day in Odyssey.

Bible is filled with story after story of evil men and women who schemed in a variety of ways to get what they wanted. Sometimes it even seemed like they would win out in the end. But ultimately, their wickedness caught up with them. As Proverbs says again and again, the pursuit of evil leads to death. Over the last several episodes, we've seen the twists and turns of a battle between good and evil in Odyssey. The truth is, it's a battle that goes on all the time. Not only in places like Odyssey, but in your town, your school, your home, and even your own heart. Like we saw with our friends in Odyssey, we may sometimes make mistakes in our fight against evil by relying too much on our own cleverness and plans. Or like Jack, we may realize that we're in a spiritual war that must be fought by faith through prayer to the only one who can be truly victorious, Jesus Christ. If you don't know Jesus, now is a wonderful time to meet him. Don't make the mistake that Dr. Blackard made by thinking you'll have time later, or you'll find an escape, or that it's too late. It's never too late to come to the Lord. Never too late to turn your life over to his saving grace. If you'd like to know more about Jesus and how to meet him personally, I suggest you talk to someone who already knows him. Maybe your parents, someone at church, or a friend. Or you can write to us here. Our address is Adventures in Odyssey, Colorado Springs, Colorado, 80995. 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Our production engineer was Bob Luttrell and our executive producer, Chuck Bolte. And I'm Chris, hoping you'll join us again next time for more Adventures in Odyssey.

is John MacArthur inviting you to join me for Portraits of Grace. As our glorious Lord, the sovereign one who rules over all his creation, Jesus knows that a person's worth is based on the value of his soul, not on external considerations. That's why he always looks on the heart and never judges on externals alone. That was evident in the way he dealt with sinners. He never hesitated to confront them. Yet he also extended the offer of salvation to men and women of every race, social class, and moral standing. As you have opportunity to minister to others today, don't be influenced by externals such as looks, clothing, economic standing. Do as Jesus did. Look at the heart. Treat them with compassion. Speak the truth without compromise. This is John MacArthur, trusting your lives are portraits of grace.

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1: 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Hi, I'm Rob West. If debt has taken over your thoughts as well as your budget, today's conversation can help lighten the burden. 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
2: Great to be back, Rob.
1: Neely, most people think of debt in terms of dollars and interest, but there's an emotional burden as well. What have you learned about the hidden weight debt can carry?
2: Well, when we talk about debt, most people immediately think about their finances, but I've counseled thousands of individuals and families over the years, and what I've really learned is debt is rarely just a financial issue. It carries a really heavy emotional burden as well, because debt affects far more than just our bank accounts. It impacts our sleep, our relationships, our health, and our sense of peace in that everything is going to be okay, because sometimes fear just takes over.
1: Well, that's exactly right. I mean, these families are navigating difficult seasons. Could be a job loss, medical expenses, rising costs. We're all facing that. What circumstances, Neely, most often lead otherwise careful people into debt? And why is it important for them to know they're not alone?
2: So I just want to share with listeners that if you are struggling with debt, you're not alone. Many people feel ashamed or embarrassed about their financial situation, but the truth is life happens. I've worked with people who have accumulated debt after losing a job or went through a divorce, facing unexpected medical expenses, maybe had to retire early, help an aging parent, or even support adult children. Some people too are just trying to keep up with the rising cost of everyday living. So sometimes debt isn't just a result of irresponsible spending. It's really a result of doing everything you can just to get by during a difficult time.
1: Yeah, that's exactly right. Now, before someone reaches out for help, what warning signs suggest that a financial problem has become an emotional burden as well?
2: Yeah, I think one of the things that we see as credit counselors is that the financial stress often shows up long before someone reaches out for help. Mm-hmm. People have shared with me during our counseling sessions that they're lying awake at night wondering how they're ever going to get out of their debt, or they're avoid looking at their creditor statements because no progress is being made. Or maybe people are even working extra hours just to stay current, and that leaves little time for family or rest. So these are some of the signs that the financial burden is now becoming an emotional burden and has been compounded.
1: Yeah, that's exactly right. So for the listener who may be lying awake at night because of debt, what practical next steps and even biblical encouragement would you leave them with today?
2: Well, here's what I'd like every listener to remember, is that seeking help isn't a sign of failure. It's really a sign of wisdom, because the earlier you reach out, the more options you'll have and the more empowered you are to take action and find a solution. I think one of the greatest gifts a certified credit counselor can provide to people isn't just a strategy for paying off debt, it's clarity. When people really understand exactly where their money is going, what options are available, and a path forward, it looks like a weight is lifted and really the peace is able to come in. So what happens is that clarity brings hope, because people can see the light at the end of the tunnel. Yeah. And then as believers, we're also reminded that God cares deeply about every area of our lives, including our finances. Scripture encourages us not to be consumed by anxiety, but to bring our concerns to the Lord with prayer by seeking wisdom. That doesn't mean ignoring our financial challenges. It means facing them with faith, sound counsel, and practical steps.
3: Yeah, that is well said. And folks, Christian Credit Counselors can help you find hope in that path forward. Neely, we so appreciate our partnership. Thanks for being here today.
2: My pleasure. Thanks, Rob.
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1: 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You know, if you think about it, money is a good gift from a good God. It's to enjoy and provide. And think about this, when we hold it loosely and give it generously or invest it strategically in a way that aligns with our values, we have the opportunity to not only love our neighbor and advance the common good, we have an opportunity to advance the gospel. You know, I was reading this morning in my own quiet time in Luke chapter 8 about Chuza and Mary and Susanna, and it said they funded ministry out of their means. So they took the gift from God, money, and used it to fund ministry. What ministry, you ask? Well, it was Jesus' ministry. They were funding the disciples. They were funding the work of our Lord through their means. I mean, that is the classic example of how money can become a means for gospel advancement. And that same thing exists for you and I today. But it requires that we live within God's provision. It requires that we have margin or surplus. It requires that we don't consume it all on our lifestyle. It requires that we be intentional and realize we're accountable and be held to faithfulness as our goal as stewards. But we have an opportunity. Now, on the flip side, we also see in Scripture that money can become an idol very quickly, especially in the most prosperous nation in the history of the world. So you and I need to be on our guard that it doesn't become the creation we worship over the Creator. But when it's in its rightful place, wow, we can do incredible things. That's what we want to do each day on this program. We do have lines open. Our team is ready for you. So call right now, 800-525-7000. We'd love to hear from you today. We're going to begin in Virginia today. Savannah, how can I help you?
6: Thank you so much for all you all do.
1: Thank you.
6: I appreciate you helping me with a question regarding distribution of a settlement monies from a hit and run. When someone is involved in a hit and run and following the settlement from the injuries and the trauma sustained are finalized, how is the settlement considered when distributed? If you're on Social Security, I'm a middle-aged woman. Is it taxable? Does it fall under certain language or category on tax filings? There's a couple other questions. Is it considered income? Does it vary from state to state? Those are kind of the realm of what I'm trying to ask, I should say.
1: Yeah. Yeah. And you're on regular Social Security, not SSDI, correct?
6: I am on regular Social Security at this time.
1: Yeah. Okay.
3: Yeah, very good. Well, first of all, I'm so sorry to hear about what you've gone through. And the good news is that based on what you've described here, a hit and run accident, physical injuries and trauma, the general rule is the settlement is not subject to federal income tax if it's compensation for physical injuries. Now, that includes amounts for medical expenses and pain and suffering related to the physical injury. The portion that would be taxable if there's ever any interest paid on the settlement, any punitive damages, compensation for lost wages in many cases, but if it's just pain and suffering related to the accident, then you would not have anything related to federal taxes. In terms of state taxes, most states follow the federal tax treatment, meaning the same would apply. Compensation for physical injuries, physical sickness, generally not subject to state tax either. In terms of Social Security, taxable at the federal level, receiving the settlement itself does not reduce or affect regular Social Security benefits. Now, if part of it was taxable, and as I mentioned, often for interest paid on it or punitive damages, now that could increase your taxable income for the year, and that could cause a larger portion of your Social Security benefits to be taxable, or it could affect your IRMA on your Medicare premiums. But again, because what we're describing here is likely not taxable, it should have no bearing.
6: Okay. And as you said, it does vary from state to state, or no, just federal?
3: It does. So you'd want to check with your CPA, but typically states follow the federal tax treatment. So that's what you're going to find in most cases.
6: Mm-hmm. Okay. Well, I so appreciate your answers today.
3: Well, I'm delighted to be able to help you. Go ahead.
6: Yes. Thank you for all you all are doing for the kingdom. Mm-hmm. We appreciate you.
3: Well, I appreciate you, Savannah. Thanks for calling that out. Stay on the line. I want to send you a copy of the latest issue of our magazine, Faithful Steward, just as our gift to you. I think you'll enjoy it. Find some articles that are helpful. Certainly, it'll take you back into God's Word. And we appreciate your call today and your kind remarks about the program. Christy's in Michigan. Christy, thanks for your call today. Go right ahead.
7: Yeah, I need to build up my credit score. I'm trying to figure out what's the best way to do that. 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
3: Yeah. Well, I'm so sorry to hear about your car accident. 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And basically what they're going to do is slide you into a debt management program, which is not debt settlement where you stop paying and try to negotiate it down and trash your credit. It's not debt consolidation where you take out a new loan to pay it off and you typically end up paying it back over a longer period of time. Debt management is where you leave it right where it is, and Christian Credit Counselors, along with the other not-for-profit credit counseling agencies, are able to access the lower interest rates that are available through credit counseling. So they'll tell you what the interest rate will be. Typically, that average of 23% comes down to somewhere between 0 and 8%. You make one monthly payment to Christian Credit Counselors, they'll send it on to your creditors. And the combination of a level payment and the lower interest rate will help you pay it off 80% faster. And I think that'll get you pointed in the right direction, because as those balances come down, that's going to help your credit score get boosted. The fact that you'll pay it off quicker means you'll get out from under it. And once you do, then we can take all that money, put it toward getting your emergency savings up to 3 to 6 months expenses. We could even start saving for your next car, maybe putting a little away for retirement, those kinds of things. But the credit card debt has to come first. Does that make sense?
7: Yes, because I guess I was looking at it as maybe the credit score had to come first, but the credit card debt being paid off will make that credit score go up as I make a monthly payment or one big payment on that.
3: That's right. And yeah, there's really nothing you can do to get that score up other than just following, you know, the algorithm. So what determines your score is, number one, the primary thing is you being an on-time payer. 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A low credit utilization, well, paying down your balances is going to boost or is going to lower your credit utilization. 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
3: Thanks for joining us today on Faith and Finance. Looking forward to hearing from you today as we take your calls and questions, helping you live and thrive as a faithful steward, understanding that there are some core ideas in God's Word related to how we should, in fact, steward His resources. We should be generous, holding everything we have loosely. We should operate with contentment, not getting pulled into the comparison trap, realizing that God is enough. We are rich before the first dollar. And so, we should be content with what we have. Doesn't mean we don't try to improve our income over time, or you know, work hard to get a better paying position, or save for the future. No, there's nothing wrong with that. It's really about a heart posture of contentment, knowing that we have sufficiency in Christ. Third is gratitude. You know, gratitude it really flows from contentment, and when we have a grateful heart and we're thankful for all that we've been entrusted, that's really the right heart posture as a steward. And then finally, it's that idea of stewardship. It's that God owns everything, and we then are charged with being found faithful. But if we're generous and we live content lives with gratitude and understanding our role as stewards, I think that sets us up with the right position, the right heart posture to then be found faithful in managing God's resources. Well, we want to help you do that each day, but we also realize you have very specific questions, things you're wrestling with in your financial life. And so if there's something you'd like to chat about today, whether it's your budget or your investments, maybe it's preparing the next steward or paying off some debt, whatever you've got happening today, you can call right now. We'd be delighted to hear from you. Again, that number, 800-525-7000 is the number to call. Let's go out to Oklahoma. Brian, go ahead.
10: Thanks for taking my call.
3: Absolutely.
10: So just wanted to get some advice. Planning on retiring next year in December, 27th of December. I'll be 62 in October. My wife will be 65 in April of next year. So my wife's never had a... of course, I don't like saying she never had a job because she's took care of our home and done a tremendous job of doing that. So
3: that's a big job.
10: The 36 years of our marriage, I've always financially took care of the family. She's not had to go outside the home to work. And I've put up, besides my 401k, I've put up money over the years, just listening to my dad when I was a young man. So 42 years in the job that I'm in, of course, I've moved up over the years. And anyway, the reason I'm wanting to retire early is because I want to help in the ministry more at our church, with our school that we have there, and all those things. So I've been preparing for the last year and a half for all of this, looking into the Social Security, looking into the Medicare and all that stuff. My question, most the money that I've got, I put in Edward Jones. And Edward Jones's advice to me was not to draw my Social Security till 67. And I struggle with that because I know why, in a sense, I know why they're telling me that. Well, then I met this guy who I was talking to about, he's a Medicare professional to help me with the Medicare side of things. So they're a financial company too. And we kind of got into the financial side of things. And he was telling me that, you know, the reason they don't want me to do that is because they're going to make more money on my investments if it stays where it's at. I'm not looking to get rich. I'm not looking. I told him, I said, well, listen, my goal is not to have, I just want to be, make sure that me and my wife are secure. She has a lot of medical issues. My wife has a lot of medical problems. I don't. And I want to make sure that if something happens to me that she's took care of. And we've always been big givers to the church. I love missionaries. I love our missionaries. Mm. I have a lot of respect for missionaries and what they do. So we support them big time. And of course, our tithes and everything. God's been so good to us. And I want to be smart in what I do.
3: Yes, sir.
10: For our well-being, to make sure that I don't do something dumb. So my question is, I know Edward Jones has been around a long time. I looked up the history of this company. They're celebrating 100 years.
3: Yeah.
10: But he made it sound like, hey, you can draw your Social Security at 62. I can guarantee you, if you put everything in us, you'll have this kind of outcome. And it, you know, well, Satan sometimes, and I've been praying and I reached out to my pastor, got them praying for me, but I just wanted some financial advice. Should I stay where I'm at and leave it alone with Edward Jones, or should I try this deal?
3: Yes. First of all, Brian, thank you for sharing your story, and I appreciate you giving testimony to God's faithfulness and for your heart for missions. That's powerful, and I couldn't agree more. And clearly, that's on the heart of God, and you're doing God's work as you fund the advancement of the gospel through those precious people who are giving their lives to take the gospel to the ends of the earth. Listen, we're all missionaries, but they obviously are, in many cases, on the front lines. And they need our prayers and they need our financial support. And so that's great. In terms of what you've described here, first of all, let me just say, I would agree with you about Edward Jones, a phenomenal organization. Interestingly, they have more certified kingdom advisors at Edward Jones than any of the major Wall Street firms in the nation. So that just gives you some sense of their support for advisors who are Christ followers. They're also a very reputable organization. In terms of the advice given, I would align more with the counsel, and I know just a little bit about your story that you've shared here today, but just given what you've described, I would align more with the counsel of the Edward Jones advisor than I would the other advisor that you've met, because for a couple of reasons. Number one, if you're in good health and you want to provide for your wife, if you were to pass away, and us guys will, on the average, predecease our wives by, 5 to 7 years or more, one of the best things you can do is to ensure that the survivor's benefit that she receives, meaning your Social Security benefit, is as high as it can possibly be. And if you wait and allow that benefit to increase, your wife is going to get more down the road. And by waiting until full retirement age, your benefits grow by about 8% per year guaranteed, which is also the problem that I have with the other gentleman you spoke about, which is he used the word guarantee with regard to his investments. I think you said he told you, if you take it early and give it to me, I can guarantee you'll do better. He can't do that. Nobody, and maybe he didn't use that word, but if he did, I would, I'd be very concerned, because nobody can guarantee anything when it comes to investing. So bottom line, I like the idea, if you're healthy and you're trying to shore up your provision for your wife in the future, especially if you're gone, I like the idea of you waiting until at least full retirement age 67 to get that check up as much as you can, so that that will last for the rest of your life and hers as a survivor's benefit. So I hope that helps you, Brian, and gives you another perspective here. It's at least my perspective on what I've heard today. God bless you, my friend. Hey, way, stay on the line. I want to send you a copy of my devotional, Our Ultimate Treasure. I think it'll be an encouragement to you. God bless you. Well, that's going to do it for us. Big thanks to my team today, Patty, Pat, Devin, Sandy, Taylor, and everybody here at FaithFi that makes this possible. Go out and live for Jesus. Live as a faithful steward. Come back and join us tomorrow. We'll do it all over again. Until then, may God bless you. Bye-bye.
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12: Are you a born-again Christian teacher or educator? Hi, I'm Pastor Anthony, Vice Principal of Calvary Chapel Christian School. At CCCS, we are currently accepting applications for the 2026-27 school year. We're looking for dedicated teachers who love the Lord and share our desire to shape young lives through a Christian worldview. As a Christian discipleship school, our teaching

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2: Our word for today comes from Psalm 67. God be merciful to us and bless us and cause his face to shine upon us, that your way may be known on earth, your salvation among the nations. Let the peoples praise you, O God. Let all the peoples praise you. O let the nations be glad and sing for joy, for you shall judge the people righteously and govern the nations on earth. Let the peoples praise you. O God, let all the peoples praise you. Now notice the progression of this psalm, the request, the reason, and the result. A request for God's mercy, his blessing, his presence and favor. The reason for the request is that the world would know the ways of God, that the world may know the salvation of God. And the result, the nations will be glad under God's righteous rule, and the nations will praise God. Our prayer should be centered not merely on receiving God's blessings, but on making him known and glorified.
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0: first here? Why am I hearing all these cheers from everyone? Now, you don't have to call me son. Who can forgive the sins I've done? Did you call me son? Praise be to God above. Brought me home with his love out of the wilderness. Thank you, Lord.
1: And a powerful time of gospel preaching from Raul Reese.
2: Jesus said, if you want to be great in the kingdom of God, you have to be what? The servant of all. He says, if you guys are really serious about following me, the first thing you need to learn is denial of self. And secondly, you need to take up your cross.
1: 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CalvaryChapelHonolulu.com. 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

0: Don't despise new beginnings. That's one of the things I learned as a new believer. You start off, you just continue to follow the Lord, but the Lord is preparing you. And it's interesting how David's the shepherd now, and he's the one leading them to victories. As I read to you in chapter 18, verse 5, 12, 14, 16, God's spirit was upon him. Saul was ungodly. Saul was unspiritual. He was the complete opposite of David.
1: That wasn't always the case for King Saul. Saul allowed pride and power to corrupt and harden his heart. He could no longer see his position as one of service to God and God's people. As Pastor Bobby will challenge us in today's message, we need to have the heart of David, humbly putting God's will over our own. Now here's Pastor Bobby in 2 Samuel chapter 4 with today's edition of The Faithful Word.

0: Psalm is saying, look, Saul is dead, thinking to have brought good news. I arrested them and had them executed in Ziklag. If you remember back in our study there, it was back in chapter 1 we read where this Amalekite said that he saw Saul and he basically put the last spear into Saul and he took his crown and his bracelets and brought it to David thinking he was going to get a great reward, but David had him killed. And so verse 11 says, how much more when wicked men have killed a righteous person in his own house on his bed? Therefore, shall I not now require his blood at your hand and remove you from the earth? So David commanded his young men and they executed them, cut off their hands, their feet. I mean, this is mafia stuff. Hang them by the pool of Hebron. And they took the head of Ishbosheth and they buried it in the tomb of Abner in Hebron. So David is not condoning any of this unrighteousness, this behavior. He wants people to know my kingdom's going to be different. My kingdom is going to be nothing like Saul's kingdom. Saul was all about vengeance and tolerating such behavior. But David here, he has his eyes fixed on the Lord. He has his eyes, you know, just seeking the Lord at this time. Chapter 5, verse 10. Look what it's going to say there. It says, so David went on and became great, and the Lord God of hosts, that's the host of angels, the multitude of angels, was with him. And that's what I want you to see here. David is doing the right thing. He's seeking first the kingdom. Guys, girls, this is what we got to get. At this time of our life, where God has us, at this point of our life, we want to seek first his kingdom. And David is a great example of this, just trusting the Lord. I mean, the last 15 years of his life was hell. But David stayed focused on the Lord, and look what God has done. God has now brought him into the kingdom. God has now given him the kingdom. God has now given him the crown. And it's also a picture of you and I who commit our lives to Jesus Christ. You know, this world can seem weary sometimes. This world can seem tough sometimes. But when we wait upon the Lord, look at the Lord. The Lord protects us. The Lord guides us, just like he did David. And so we come to verse 1 of chapter 5, and it says, then. We've been waiting for that for a long time. I've been waiting for that. Then all the tribes, that's all the 11 tribes of Israel, came to David at Hebron and spoke, saying, indeed, we are your bone and your flesh. We're with you now, David. David, you've won our hearts. David had waited for this 22 years. Now think about that. Since he was 15 years of age, he's now 37 years old. And David has been waiting for this moment, for this time. And now it's come upon him, and all Israel is with him now. You know, and so this is powerful. And David has all the 12 tribes now recognizing him as king over Israel. The first time he was anointed was back in chapter 16. It was a private thing between David and the prophet, and his family was there. His father was there. Then in chapter 2 of 2 Samuel, we saw this second anointing taking place in chapter 2, verse 4, where the tribe of Judah anointed him. But now all are coming to David. Look at verse 2. Also in times past when Saul was king over us, you were the one who led Israel out and brought them in. And the Lord said to you, you shall shepherd my people Israel and be ruler over Israel. Therefore all the elders of Israel came to the king at Hebron. And King David made a covenant with them at Hebron before the Lord. And they anointed David king over all Israel. This is a powerful picture here. You know, if you really want to do more research on it, you can look in 1 Chronicles chapter 11, chapter 12. And it actually gives us pictures of thousands of the tribes coming now to David and bringing homage to him. They're coming with all regal warrior outfits and everything, their swords. It's estimated 340,800 warriors, generals, elders, all came to recognize David. They came in horses. They came with chariots. In 1 Chronicles chapter 12, verse 18, it's interesting there. I'm gonna read it to you. One of the generals there, Amasai, he was a Levite. Actually, he was a descendant of Samuel. And he's a chief warrior of an elite group of special forces, I get, because there's like only 30 of them. But listen to what it says there in verse 18. It says, then the Spirit came upon Amasa and the leader of the 30, and he said, we are yours, David. We are on your side, son of Jesse. Peace, prosperity be with you. Success to all who help you, for your God is the one who helps you. They recognized. They were like, you know, David, there's no way that this could have happened. David was from the tribe of Judah. David was looked down upon. David was, kicked out. Saul just kicked him to the curb. But yet God was with David. That's something to always remember. When you have God with you, you are the majority. The Bible says, if God be for you, who can be against you? There's such truth to that. And so they recognize it was the Lord who was with David all those years. So my question to them is, well, what took you so long to recognize it? You saw he had all the credentials. He was from the lineage of Judah. It said that Israel's king would come from the tribe of Judah. If you're taking note, jot this down. It's chapter 1 Samuel chapter 18, verse 5, 12, 14, 16. As soon as David is brought into Saul's kingdom, after he slays Goliath the giant, you see it. It says it over and over again in those four verses, how the hand of God was upon David's life. It's like anything that David touched, God anointed, God blessed. That Saul sent him out to get him killed over overwhelming odds. And yet God's hand was with David, and God had given him great success. Again, David, it tells us, behaved wisely before the Lord. And so now these people are recognizing it. But while this was all going on, they didn't see it. You know, it's interesting. They didn't see that David was to be the king until all their choices were passed aside. That's something to see here. See, they were looking to Saul. They were looking to Abner. They were looking to Ishbosheth. They were hoping, oh, all right, we're going to put our hope in these guys. And, you know, I look at this account here, and this is the same story, you know, I see happening all the time. Here, Jesus, it's just plain for us to see. We need to go to Jesus. You know, I was talking to a young girl at the gym and just sharing to her about, you know, just the evidence of Christ, the resurrection, sharing about Israel and just how none of this stuff is coincidental. And yet, you know, she's just looking at me. She's saying, wow, it sounds all nice, but she can't see it. And I think of myself for so many years. My sister would share to me, but I didn't see it. Why? Because I didn't want to see it. See, I had other kings. I had other idols that had my attention, and they drew me away from the Lord. You know, it's interesting. In that First Chronicles 12, it's verse 32, and I always love this verse. In fact, Pastor Nick, who used to teach here on Wednesdays, he always used to quote this verse. And it speaks of the men of Issachar. And it says, the sons of Issachar, who had understanding of the times to know what Israel ought to do. And it's speaking about this tribe. They were people that understood the times they were living in. And they knew, it's time, we need to go to David. And I read that verse this week, and I'm thinking, do we understand the times we're living in today? Do we see the signs that are all around us? Listen, there's more signs of Jesus' second coming than his first coming. I think there's some 400 prophecies of his first coming. He fulfilled them all. You know, Jesus says something so profound in Matthew 24, and he says there, he speaks, when you see Israel become the fig tree again, when you see them back into their land again, and you see the deserts blooming, he says, know that generation shall not pass away. Know that I am right at the door. You could read it yourself, Matthew 24. You know, I've been to Israel 4 times, and I'm telling you, the desert is blooming. The flowers that you get probably came from Israel. The people are back in their land. I mean, it's all the signs. I just wonder sometimes, are we wise enough? Are we men and women of understanding? Do we understand, you know, the king is coming? See, it's interesting, as they come to David, when you read that text, they received great rewards by recognizing David as their king. And there's no greater reward when you and I recognize the king. When we recognize Jesus, Jesus is everything he said he was. He's the savior of the world. He went on a cross for you and me to take away all our sins and to promise us, to prepare a place for us so that where he is, we shall be with him too. It's just incredible stuff here. And it just blows my mind when I see people, they miss it. But go back to verse 1 of chapter 5. So these people, they're coming to David. It says, all the tribes of Israel came to David at Hebron, and they spoke, saying, indeed, we are your bone and your flesh. And so they were saying to David, David, you're one of us. We're one people. We're all from the tribe of Jacob. And I look at this, especially as believers, we need to remember this, that we're all one tribe. You know, though there's the church over here, the New Beginnings, then you have the Gathering, then you have Valley Christian, we have different places, but we have the same Father, the same Savior, the same Spirit. And so we need to stop focusing on what divides us and rather focus on what unites us. Because when I see God's people, when we're united on the one thing, you know, it speaks of the early church. They were in one mind and they were one accord. And when God's people get like that, when we begin to pray together, there's nothing impossible. Notice the second qualifier in verse 2. Also, in times past, when Saul was king over us, you, they're speaking of David, you were the one who led Israel out and brought them in. And the Lord said to you, you shall shepherd my people Israel and be ruler over Israel. You know, David really was a true shepherd to them. It's interesting how God had David shepherding before he shepherded God's people. He was training them. He was getting them ready. People, God is getting you ready. Don't despise new beginnings. That's one of the things I learned as a new believer. You start off, you just continue to follow the Lord, but the Lord is preparing you. And it's interesting how David's the shepherd now, and he's the one leading them to victories. As I read to you in chapter 18, verse 5, 12, 14, 16, God's spirit was upon him. Saul was ungodly. Saul was unspiritual. He was the complete opposite of David. Never seeking the Lord, taxing the people, enslaving the people, lording over the people. But David was a man after God's own heart. It's interesting, if you're taking note, Ezekiel 34, Jeremiah 3, especially Jeremiah 3, the Lord says, in the last days, I will bring forth shepherds after my own heart. That's what God wants. He wants shepherds who's going to love his people. People, they're going to feed the flock of God, not starve them, not condemn them, not beat them up, but feed them the word of God. And David, under David, I just want you to make note that the people under David, they're going to grow from 6,000 square miles to over 60,000 square miles. He's going to increase the land. He's going to increase the commerce. He's going to increase the trade. He's going to restore the worship. Chapter 6, he's going to bring worship back into the land. In Psalm 78, verse 70, the psalmist says there, in verse 70, he also chose David, speaking of God, his servant, and took him from the sheepfolds, from following the ewes that had young. He brought him to shepherd Jacob, his people, and Israel, his inheritance. So he shepherded them according to the integrity of his heart, and he guided them by the skillfulness of his hands. And, you know, David is so much like Jesus Christ. You know, Jesus says himself there in John 10:11, I'm the good shepherd who gives his life for the sheep. I always love that. You know, it's there where Jesus gives an account. He talks about the good shepherd is the shepherd who leads the 99 just for that one lost sheep. Do you ever feel like you were one of those lost sheep? I want to encourage you tonight. He never gives up. He never gives up on you. He's always tending us. In Hebrews 13, he's called there the great shepherd. Peter in 1 Peter calls him the chief shepherd. And this is going to be David, 40 years of just shepherding the people of God. And this is what God requires for pastors especially. And if I have any pastors that are listening, probably not. But I just want to encourage you. It's so important that we shepherd the people of God. You know, I remember years ago, it's a good book. It was called The Purpose-Driven Church by Rick Warren. It's a good book. It's not a bad. But I remember my pastor saying, the purpose-driven church, and it bothered him because he says the church was never to be driven. It was supposed to be led, and it was supposed to be shepherded over. And I remember hearing Pastor Chuck teach one time. He said he was taking a tour with the people in Israel, and you know, you hear these stories about the shepherd. The shepherd, he's so kind. He loves the sheep. He picks up that one sheep, and he carries it around, right? Well, they're in Israel, and there's this shepherd who they thought was a shepherd, and he's kicking the sheep in the market, and there's like 40 sheep, and he's kicking them down the road, and the people are horrified. They're like, Chuck, what's this? So Chuck's going, what's wrong with this shepherd? They go, oh, that's not the shepherd, that's the butcher, you know? And so he was a little bit relieved. He was like, okay. But again, that's what the Lord, that's what that he always desired for his people. So David is this great king now. Verse 3, it says, therefore all the elders of Israel, they came to the king at Hebron. And King David made a covenant with them at Hebron before the Lord, and they anointed David king over Israel. And David was 30 years old when he began to reign, and he reigned 40 years. In Hebron, he reigned over Judah 7 years and 6 months, and in Jerusalem, he reigned 33 years over all Israel and Judah. Now, I love verse 6 and 7. You may want to highlight it. It says, and the king and his men, I'll even throw in ladies, and the king and his men and ladies, they went to Jerusalem against the Jebusites, the inhabitants of the land, who spoke to David saying, you shall not come in here, but the blind and the lame will repel you, thinking David cannot come in here. Now the first thing David does here, this is amazing. He has all the people together now, and he now sets his sight on Jerusalem. Now David knew Jerusalem well. He knew this place. It was a fortress. You go to Jerusalem today, it is on a tower. It is on a high mountain. And at this time, Jerusalem was in the hands of the Jebusites. Actually, it was in the hands of the Jebusites for some 800 years. Israel could never conquer this people. In fact, the last 400 years, they held it. The first time we read about it, it actually appears in Genesis 15:21, and it names the Jebusites as the people of that place. In Joshua chapter 15, verse 63, look what it says there. It says, Judah could not dislodge or drive out the Jebusites who were living in Jerusalem. To this day, the Jebusites lived there with the people of Judah. So here's this fortress. David grew up in Bethlehem, just maybe 2, 3, 4 miles away from Jerusalem. He knew this land. He knew this fortress. It was just impregnable. There was no thought of Israel trying to drive the people out. In fact, look at verse 6. It says, the people there, when they hear David gathering the people outside their doors, they say, you shall not come in here. But the blind and the lame, basically they're saying, David, we don't even have to worry. We can have blind people. We can have lame people on the wall. David cannot come in here. And so as I said, scholars say it sat on a mountain surrounded by three valleys. It was high in elevation. It had high walls, especially in the north. In Psalm 48:2, the psalmist said that it was a beautiful in elevation, perfect place. It was a tower. It was a bulwark. Again, speaking of it being impregnable and impossible to conquer. In fact, there was an underground water spring. So if usually you would go around a city and try to get their water source and stop it. But they had the Gihon springs that would come up, bringing levels of water into that little city there. it could not be conquered. But don't you love verse 7? Look at verse 7. It's just seven words. Nevertheless. I love that. Regardless. Even so. Anyway, David took the stronghold of Zion, Jerusalem. That is the city of David. David captures it in one day. In fact, there's no even explanation of it. Just the facts here. David took it. How? You ask yourself, how? I'll tell you how. Because the people finally had the right king upon the throne. That's so important to say. When you have the right king on the throne of your hearts, there's nothing impossible. You know, and I know all of us, we all come to this faith and we have those fortresses, those impregnable sins in our life, or these things we find ourselves falling into all the time. You know, in my prayer tonight, I was just thinking of those plagued by alcohol. My father, my uncles, my forefathers, they were alcoholics. There was nothing. There was no 12 steps. There was no rehab. There was nothing that could help them. I worked in the prison system for 25 years, and I saw those hung, just drug abuse, heroin abuse. You know, maybe tonight your thing's gambling. You know, gambling, it's just something you can't stop. Pornography, that's a big one. I can't conquer it. And we think sometimes, despite what the Word of God says. In fact, God's Word told God's people, everywhere you step your foot, I'm going to give you that. But the people didn't believe. In fact, it's interesting. It was when you read in Chronicles, it was the people of Benjamin that were supposed to drive those people out of that city, but they couldn't do it. And it's interesting, Saul, he couldn't do it. But David could do it. Why? Because David was the right king. And David was anointed of the Lord. And God can give you the power. God, listen, there's nothing impossible for you.
1: 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Today's message is part of a study titled Looking for a King in the book of 2 Samuel. In this book, we learn about the reign of King David, the good, the bad, and everything in between. The same man who established Jerusalem as the capital of Israel and brought the Ark of the Covenant into the city is also the one who would face a coup from his own son and be caught in sin with another man's wife. What we learn in David's story is that God is the one who has the final say over our lives, and the trajectory of David's life was impacted not just by his successes, but by his repentance when he slipped into sin. We all struggle with sin in this life, but the most important thing we can do is ask the Lord for forgiveness and turn away from the behavior that led us into sin in the first place. 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
1: Saul bent on revenge. Nothing will appease him. All must die, he's saying. Proverbs 19:3 says, the foolishness of a man subverts his way, and his heart rages against the Lord. That's really it. He's raging against the Lord. If he was in contact with the Lord, if he knew the Lord, he wouldn't do these things. But it's always God first. When they've abandoned God, then God just abandons them, holds back, and they can do the worst of the worst. Nothing is going to stop Saul at this point.

Akako e komomai. Welcome to As We Gather, the Bible teaching ministry of Calvary Chapel Honolulu with Pastor Bill Stonebreaker. Today, Pastor Bill continues in Samuel, looking at 1 Samuel chapter 22.

0: What Saul is doing, I see this now in our political arena. It's called projection. I learned it in high school psychology. Projection, your issues in your life, you project on others. The others don't have that. You're just projecting them on them. You're accusing them of being who you are. And that's what Saul is doing. He's projecting on David all his guilt, all his evil. When he says, you guys are conspiring and lie in wait to kill. No, Saul, that's what you're doing. David's not doing that. And Doeg, notice this guy, Doeg, he uses the opportunity to advance himself. He wants to climb the ladder, a political ladder, you might say. He tells half-truths to incite Saul. He knows you could push Saul's button, just say the right thing. And sometimes when you badmouth somebody to somebody that person doesn't like, then, oh, they're on your team. You're on their team. And that's what he does. And that's really an evil thing to do, but that's what he's doing. What really happened was that Ahimelech, he asked David, why are you here, David? You don't have an army. You don't have any weapons. Why are you here? And David lied to him that he's on a mission from Saul. Doeg didn't say that. Not at all. And so he's put Ahimelech and the priest in jeopardy. That's really what lies do. It puts people in jeopardy. Verse 11, we'll go down to verse 19. Then the king sent someone to summon Ahimelech. Now he's angry. Ahimelech the priest, the son of Ahitub, and all his father's household, the priests who were in Nob, and all of them came to the king. And Saul said, listen now, son of Ahitub. And he answered, here I am, my lord. Saul then said to him, why have you and the sons of Jesse conspired against me, in that you have given him bread and a sword, and have inquired of God for him, that he should rise up against me by laying in ambush as it is this day? Totally taking Ahimelech by surprise. He's totally innocent here. Then Ahimelech, verse 14, answered the king and said, and who among all your servants is as faithful as David, even the king's son-in-law? Remember, David was married to Saul's daughter. That's why he said, even his son-in-law. You're his father-in-law, who is captain over your guard and is honored in your house. Did I just begin to inquire of God for him today? Far be it from me. Do not let the king impute anything to his servant or to any of the household of my father, for your servant knows nothing at all of this whole affair. But the king said, you shall surely die. Isn't that amazing when a person is paranoid and they're bent on evil. They're bent on killing. You're going to find that he's going to take his wrath out because he can't get a hold of David upon the priest here. It's a real wicked thing, murder in the heart. And so he doesn't accept what Ahimelech is saying. Now, isn't it interesting that you can, I think we have the spirit of truth in us. You could see people that are lying or faking it, and you can see people that are true. I've been watching a lot of TV with the elections coming up, and Kamala and Trump, and so I'm watching all the pundits and stuff, and you can see through the lies, and you can see those that are honest and the truth. They're not trying to fake it. You would think that Saul could see that Ahimelech is telling the truth, but no, Saul has got something working in him that is really bad, really evil, really sad. And so he says, you shall surely die, Ahimelech, you and all your father's household. Verse 17. And the king said to the guards who were attending him, turn around and put the priest of the Lord to death, because their hand also is with David, because they knew that he was fleeing and did not reveal it to me. But the servants of the king were not willing to put forth their hand to attack the priest of the Lord. These guys had more sense than Saul. They risked their life to go against the king's command here. Then the king said to Doeg, "You turn around and attack the priest." And Doeg, the Edomite, turned around and attacked the priest, and he killed that day 85 men who wore the linen ephod, and he struck Nob, the city of the priest, with the edge of the sword, both men and women, children and infants, also oxen, donkeys, and sheep, he struck with the edge of the sword. Notice this jealous rage. When he sends for Ahimelech, he already knows what he's going to do. Who can stand, the Bible says, before jealousy? And oh, Saul is jealous. The Bible says, "For jealousy enrages a man, and he will not spare in the day of vengeance." Proverbs 6:34. That's what he's doing. He's taking vengeance on the innocent. He's told half-truths. You got to put a lot of the blame on Doeg. Half-truths. And he believes the half-truths. He believes the lies. You know, if a person has a predisposition to believe a lie, nothing can change their mind. Nothing will change their mind. Partial truth is a lie dressed up as fact. Oh, there's so much of that going on right now. I mean, I trust very selective news services, very selective people, because you can see right through the lies. I mean, I've never seen it before like it is. You know, it's just really sad because, you know, I think we're in the last days, and so much of this is happening because I think the Lord's coming back soon. And so you're seeing that people are. And we know that Satan is the father of lies. So you're seeing that. When Saul inquired of the Lord, it set him off. And at that point, he'd made up his mind, inquired of the Lord for him. But Ahimelech didn't necessarily acquire of the Lord for him. He didn't send him on, you know, say you're going to be safe on this mission or that. He did give him food, the bread that was there. He gave him the sword, but he didn't inquire of him. So what happens? He's already made up his mind what he's going to do to Ahimelech and the priests, and he does it. Ahimelech, you know, you think of this guy, the innocence of this man, the truthfulness of what he's saying. You know, you look at the words and you look at his demeanor, and he's not trying to make excuses. And he didn't say what Saul wanted to hear. I don't know what Saul wanted to hear. I don't think you could say anything that Saul wanted to hear, because his mind was already made up to put him to death. You know, he was always, you know, Saul, one of the reasons, because Saul was abandoned by God, and God chose someone better than Saul. And so he wanted to believe a lie. And Satan is the father of lies. And so he wouldn't believe Ahimelech, who was speaking the truth, but he believed a disciple of one whose father was a father of lies. Saul, bent on revenge, nothing will appease him. All must die, he's saying. Proverbs 19:3 says, "The foolishness of a man subverts his way, and his heart rages against the Lord." That's really it. He's raging against the Lord. If he was in contact with the Lord, if he knew the Lord, he wouldn't do these things. But it's always God first. It's always the Lord. When you see people do what they're doing, when they've abandoned God, then God just abandons them, holds back, and they can do the worst of the worst. The Bible again in Proverbs 6:33 or 34 and 35, "For jealousy enrages a man, and he will not spare in the day of vengeance. He will not accept any ransom, nor will he be content though you give him gifts." Nothing is going to stop Saul at this point. One track mind. Rid his kingdom of David. That's what he wants. Rid the kingdom of David by whatever means. Now, imagining that the priest had colluded with David, but they didn't, against him. Killing the priest apparently pacifies Saul because he can't get to David. Isn't that weird? It pacifies him because he can't get to David because God rejected him and chose one who is better than him. You see, jealousy is really an evil thing. Envy is an evil thing. And I know that we can have that in our life, but we can't let that control us. And it's controlling Saul. It's really a work of the devil. Killing all the priests. Bloodlust. But that's not enough. That's not enough. He goes after the women and children, the wives of the priests in Nob. The heart of man is deceitful, above all things, desperately wicked. Who can know it? You can see it here. This isn't just ancient history. This is stuff that's going on in our day and age. Our day and age. I mean, we're seeing it. Assassination attempt on Trump. You know, we're seeing it today. Some of the guys that are the whistleblowers are saying there's going to be another attempt on Trump's life. They just don't want him around. Why? Well, why? You see, those who are power hungry, they'll do anything to stay in power, even kill. That's what Saul does. Let me just give a little sidebar right now. Our election this year will be the difference between our country continuing to go down the drain into socialism and Marxism, or making America great again as a constitutional republic our founding fathers created it to be. We're at a radical crossroads. I've never seen this before. I've been around for a long time, 79. But when I got saved, I was 27. And I've never seen anything like this. Unfortunately, a lot of people don't vote. So those that do vote, radical people will get radical people in. Then you have to live under that. But I realize God's in charge. And when I read the Psalms and I see all the evil that man does, I say, God, you don't like that. I don't like that. I hate that. So God, deal with those people that are doing that. You see, my prayer is to the Lord, because really only the Lord can save the day. And the Lord knows everything. The providence of God, you know, works in our country even now. But I'm concerned, you know, 100 days away from the election. I'm concerned. But notice what the thing I like here is the soldiers, they fear God. And they refuse to murder the priests. Boy, we need people like that now, don't we? That'll stand up for the right thing. Because in refusing Saul to murder these priests, they put their own life at risk. Those are the kind of people that, you know, you need. You need in the system. And here, with a paranoid king like Saul and Doeg, that ambitious man for recognition and favor with the king, with Saul, he's really a depraved king. And really, Doeg carries out that carnage, and that's not enough. He goes to Nob, kills the women and children and babies. We read that, we put that over here, like that's not a reality. Oh, it is. It is. And I have to say this. There's no more radical abortion person than Kamala Harris. She wants abortion up to the time of delivery. You see, we're still living in these days, those days. What do we do about it? Well, you've got a choice. I can't tell you what to do. I know what I'm going to do. But you see, this isn't ancient history. This is stuff that is coming to us right now. And without God, a person's heart is put on display. Look at Doeg. Look at Saul. You know, deceitful heart, desperately wicked. Who can know it? Well, he kills the 85 priests for recognition. Now, the priest probably anywhere between 20 and 50 years old. 50 years old, usually they retired and they just, you know, they didn't do all those duties. But 85 of those, and notice, put them to death in their linen ephod in their priestly garments. Well, you've got to be bold to do that, don't you? You got to have no heart to do that. And that's not enough, putting them to death. Your bloodlust is not satisfied, so now you got to go into the city. Senseless murder of the families in the town to the priests. All those in there, women, children, babies. You see, what is happening here, this is prophetic. When we started out in chapter 2 of 1 Samuel, remember that woke high priest Eli, who let his sons do all sorts of evil, wicked things, and he just let them do it. God says, you know, I'm done with you, Eli. You'll not be in ministry. But also, I'm going to take out all your genealogy, all the heritage that you have there. They will not be ruling. And we read it here in 1 Samuel chapter 2, verse 31, where God is prophesying through, it just says a man of God. It doesn't say who this man of God is. But he comes to Eli in verse 31, and he says, behold, the days are coming when I will break your strength and the strength of your father's house, so that there will be no old man in your house, and you will see the distress of my dwelling in spite of all that I do good for Israel, and an old man will not be in your house forever. Yet I will not cut off every man of yours from my altar, that your eyes may fail from weeping and your soul grief, and all the increase of your house will die in the prime of life. So he's going to wipe them out, but not all of them. You're going to see one escapes as we finish off here. It says in verse 20, and we go down to 23, but one of Ahimelech, the son of Ahitub, named Abiathar, one son, Abiathar, escaped and fled after David. And Abiathar told David that Saul had killed the priest of the Lord. Then David said to Abiathar, I knew on that day when Doeg, the Edomite, was there that he would surely tell Saul, I have brought about the death of every person in your father's household. Stay with me, do not be afraid, for he who seeks my life seeks your life, for you are safe with me. Note that David was greatly grieved. He was grieved over this situation. I just taught with the staff guys this morning. And David was grieved when Goliath was choosing off Israel and nobody would do anything. It said David was grieved that Goliath was blaspheming God. David had a tender heart for the Lord, a real tender heart. But also, he had a tender heart for what is right and what is wrong, and even his own sin. He's greatly grieved and blames himself. You see, great leadership takes responsibility. It doesn't play the blame game. Good leaders will assess the situation, probe their own heart to see what they did or they could have done differently to make amends, not excuses. That's what good leaders do. Politicians are different than statesmen. We've got too many politicians running the country, because a politician will do anything to stay in power. A statesman, on the other hand, will do only what is right, no matter what the cost to their position. It's what we need, statesmen, doing what's right for the people in the eyes of the Lord. Well, here, we end off here that Abiathar, he escapes to David and is protected. I like that, because David, being kind of a type of Christ, where Psalm 91, 1 and 2 says, he who dwells in the shelter of the Most High will abide in the shadow of the Almighty. I will say to the Lord, my refuge and my fortress, my God, in whom I trust. So David is kind of like that too, Abiathar. And then from this also, here a little more homework that you could have. Psalm 52 really comes right out of of this what David is experiencing here. Why do you boast in evil, O mighty man? The loving kindness of God endures all day long. Your tongue devises destruction, like a sharp razor, a worker of deceit. You love evil more than good, falsehood more than speaking what is right. You love all words that devour, O deceitful tongue. And it just goes on, and that's Doeg, and that's Saul. But you see, David writes the Psalms out of life experiences. And our Christianity is life experiences. We're sanctified sinners. Never lose track of that we are sinners saved by grace, but we're totally forgiven of God. And we want to be a witness to the world, be able to touch other people with real Christianity.
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4: So we don't need to say things like, how did the other kids do? And we don't need to say things, well, your brother, you know, dot, dot, dot. No, you're a standalone individual created in the image of God for His glory, and these are the things that you're able to do really well.
5: I wonder if you've ever had a child ask, Mom, Dad, am I smart? How do you answer that question? It really makes a big difference, and we're going to talk about ways to appropriately respond here today on Focus on the Family with Jim Daly. This is going to be a fascinating conversation about raising children who understand their identity in Christ. Thanks for joining us. I'm John Fuller.
6: John, I love this idea that children are born with a bent. What does that mean? That's for parents to figure out. You know, they like to talk, they don't like to talk, they think more than they speak, etc. And it starts to show pretty early. I'm amazed at how early it does show up. I think our guest is going to say that might be not exactly the right question. It's more like, what smarts do I have, maybe, you know, because I think Kathy Cook is really into identifying the smarts that every child has, but

0: There's different categories, and that's a great blessing to know that you're in a good place as a parent, that your children can grow up confident and thinking, okay, I've got two or three of eight smart types, and that's what we're going to talk about today. Psalm 139:13, 14 says, "For you formed my inner parts, you knitted me together in my mother's womb. I praise you, for I'm fearfully and wonderfully made." Isn't that great?
1: It is an
0: fearfully
1: assurance.
0: And wonderfully made.
1: Yeah.
0: The Lord tells the prophet Jeremiah that before I formed you in the womb, I knew you. And so it goes in Scripture. God knows you. He knows everything about you. And today we're going to talk about how to identify as a parent those great smarts that each child has.
1: Mm-hmm. And Dr. Kathy Cook has been studying this topic of intelligence for a number of years, more than 30 years, I think. And she's a speaker, author, researcher, and the founder of Celebrate Kids, a ministry dedicated to equipping parents and caregivers and the body of Christ to help children feel seen and heard. Always a popular guest here, Dr. Kathy's book is called Eight Great Smarts, Discover and Nurture Your Child's Intelligences. And of course, we have copies of that book here.
0: Kathy, welcome back to Focus on the Family.
2: I am so glad to be here, Jim. Thank you.
0: Now, you know, people love hearing from you. You do know this, don't you? I mean, people just love your insights, and, you know, you're right up there. I love Kevin Lehman with the Birth Order book, or Gary Chapman with the Love Languages. You're right in there now. I mean, you've identified something that I think the Lord has anointed and really blessed, and being able to identify, you know, your kids' geniuses or smartness.
2: Yeah.
0: I'm not sure what the right grammatical thing is there. But in the opening, talking about that question, so, you know, inevitably, just about every child comes home from school, maybe didn't get the best grade on a spelling bee. It starts early.
2: Right.
0: And the child says to mom and dad, "Am I smart?" What do you say?
2: Well, depending upon the situation, of course you are, is a great response. Sometimes I would say, hey, you know, of course you are, because God made you smart. God doesn't make stupid people. Like, I like to tell children that stupid is their choice. And I would be careful about using the word stupid. So our listeners can decide whether or not their kids can handle that.
0: The infamous S word.
2: Exactly. But, you know, God makes people capable of being smart. It's all based on the decisions we make and the worldview that we root those in, which is why we would believe in a biblical Christian worldview being so important. So the question today is not, you know, am I smart, or even, well, how smart am I? Which is bully playground language from our era. You know, I'm smarter than you are.
0: Yeah.
2: We either said it or we heard it. That was a pretty common thing. But today I'm so excited that the question is, well, how am I smart? And then, you know, why did God make me this way? Like, what a gift to give young children and teenagers an idea that God chose this for them, and there's a reason for it.
0: Yeah. You know, I think this is fair. The understanding that we can develop in the ways that we're smart and how it affects our identity.
2: Yes.
0: You know, you think about that. I mean, if you speak a little differently, people will think you're not very bright, even though you could be incredibly bright.
2: Right.
0: I think it was, wasn't it Edison that he had a hearing issue and they thought he was underperforming in school. I mean, the guy that eventually became one of the greatest inventors of all time.
2: Mm-hmm.
0: But there's an example of a handicap causing people around him to think, you know, I think they went to his mom and said, you know, he's really not a very bright student. Edison.
2: Right. They were wrong.
0: Yeah. Right. But I mean, what a great picture of what you're trying to say. Mm-hmm. There can be a lot of things that, and you also speak to that idea of identity.
2: Mm-hmm. Oh, we teach about it all the time, Jim. Identity controls behavior. Who I think I am is who I will be. And if our children don't think they're smart, then they think God skipped them, you know, in the assembly line. And of course, he doesn't have an assembly line approach. As you read from the scripture to start the show, he knits us together, which is a precise skill. He's very careful at that.
0: And unique.
2: And unique. Yeah, he chooses us to be who we are. And to know that in our knowing is just different. For kids to go, hey, I'm picture smart. My brother's logic smart, but I'm smart too in a different way. And God wants me to be smart this way.
0: And we're going to hit all of that. Let's hit the smarts. Let's list them, and then we're going to begin to go through them. So
2: okay.
0: What are the eight smarts?
2: Yeah, we have all eight, which is God's generosity, right? So we're word smart, we think with words. When we're being logic smart, we think with questions. When we're being picture smart, we think with our eyes in visuals. When we are being music smart, we think with rhythms and melodies. When we are being body smart, we think with movement and touch. When we're being nature smart, we think with patterns. When we're being people smart, we think with other people. And when we're being self smart, we think deeply inside of ourselves.
0: Yeah, wow.
2: And we have all eights. The capacity for all eights.
0: So you can function in any of them, I would think.
2: Yes, and you know what's amazing?
0: You just have bents, like I said in the beginning.
2: I love that you said that. We can choose to go to that part of the brain. Yeah. If I walk into a Sunday school class and I know that I'm going to need to be thinking with words and thinking with questions, I can choose to go into that space and shut off the visual imagination if I feel like it would help me.
0: Yeah.
2: We have some power there.
0: You know, in our parenting role, this is the one thing I hear from all the parenting experts, is you have to know your child. That's a big word, to know your child. It's this thing.
2: Yes.
0: How do they learn? How do they express their smarts?
2: Yes.
0: Right?
2: Yes.
0: And you need to be a student of your child to really know them.
2: Oh, please. Absolutely. You know what, Jim? God knows us. Like, God knew us before he formed us. So we are drawn to people who know us. If you want to have influence over your children, know them, because they will come to you. Otherwise, you're going to go to an AI chatbot because they believe the lie that they're known there. Mm. Know them. Talk their language. Welcome them into your world and allow them to be successful, and then acknowledge that they've pleased the Lord and that they've pleased you, and they're going to want to spend time with you, and that changes everything.
0: Yeah.
2: Grandparents, parents, older siblings, teachers can do this too. Sunday school teachers can do this too.
0: Well, and I think as parents, we're busy and we can easily justify, I got a lot on my plate.
2: Absolutely.
0: But it really is kind of the core ingredient is loving and knowing your child. That's like job one.
2: Please.
0: For all of us.
2: Yes.
0: I'm singing
2: yes.
0: all your tunes.
2: You're doing such a great job. You know, and
0: I feel compelled. I mean, I just want to be that dad.
2: I love that about both of you guys.
0: Yeah.
2: You know, and to like our children. Children tell me on a regular basis, you know, Dr. Kathy, they have to love me. They don't have a choice. You know, which I think, which is kind of true. But then they'll say, but I wish they would like me. And they feel liked when we hang out with them. They feel liked when we say, hey, do you want to shoot hoops? They feel liked when we say, hey, do you want to play checkers again? It was so much fun last night.
0: That's so good.
2: When we come in their direction, they feel valued. And that, again, that changes everything.
0: All right. Coming back to the list, word smart. It's first. You are a word person.
2: So
0: maybe that's why it's first. But describe word smart and what is it?
2: Yeah, word smart people think with words. So they read, write, speak, and listen. And the reason it's first is that it's what I call a school smart. It's not the most important smart. However, in traditional schooling and often in a Sunday school church setting, you know, what do? We read, write, speak, and listen. So these children who have been gifted by God with brain cells in that part of the brain are going to feel smarter than others, and school is a safer place for them to be.
0: Yeah.
2: So these are the readers, writers, speakers, and listeners. They're not afraid of, you know, writing papers and not afraid of reading out loud for the most part.
0: Yeah. No, I so appreciate that. You know, I'm thinking of how these psychological tests all kind of collide. And of course, you have a PhD, but I think it was the DISC test, you know, DISC.
2: Right.
0: And I think it was that one, but it described your approach. Like if you're a verbal person.
2: Mm-hmm.
0: So, I mean, one of the things that really caught my attention with that is said, when I'm under pressure, I can lean into verbal attack. Because I'm a verbal person.
2: Right.
0: Isn't it interesting how all these things kind of orbit the same truth of God's word? I mean, they're identifying the way God has created us and kind of the limitations we experience in this life with personality. Mm. We're all unique, but we all kind of have core emotions like that. So a verbal person, one of the downsides of them is the way they fight their way out of a bag is by verbal attack. Because that's my asset. That's my sword.
2: Right. You know what? We misbehave with our strengths.
0: Ooh, interesting.
2: Okay.
0: Yes.
2: Like, I think our weaknesses are, or for parents and grandparents who are listening, the children's weaknesses concern us, and we're on our knees, and we pray. I pray we do that. But their strengths drive us nuts, because too much of a good thing isn't a good thing. You know, so too much talking, would you just go away? You know, and if I would have been raised that way, I wouldn't be here on the radio with you today. So we have to see that, this is a strength to develop, not a problem to eliminate.
0: Yeah.
2: And that's a powerful choice that parents have.
0: You know, and it's hard to, I can remember being 5 years old. I said this last time we were together. And Penny, my mom's best friend, Penny Mitchell, and I remember she said to me, man, you've got diarrhea of the mouth. And it crushed me to where I just didn't talk the rest of the day. I thought, okay, that's a bad thing. I'm talking too much as a 5-year-old. And I overcame it, and I didn't have to go to counseling for it. So I don't want to be too much on Penny. I was just talking too much. But speak to that general concept of a word smart child who is going to be perceived as talking too much.
2: Exactly. And I mean, that's that was unnecessary for her to say it that way. I understand what she was trying to say. Like, I've taught parents to say that their ears are full. You know, my ears are full. Like, I can't handle
0: right,
2: this
0: right
2: now.
0: That's good.
2: And one little five-year-old said...
0: It's a little nicer.
2: Yeah, but the five-year-old said, well, Mom, just tip your head over and just knock the words will fall out. You know?
0: That's a word-smart kid.
2: It is. You know?
0: Yeah.
2: But the point is that really for all of the eight, you know, anything well done, you know, is badly done. But those, again, I was a Chatty Cathy from the time I was about 3 years old. I loved a thesaurus when I was a kid. I was in children's...
0: That was your favorite book,
2: it was.
0: Said.
2: I know. And
0: a thesaurus.
2: People think that that's crazy, but I was, even back then, interested in words. I've now written 9 books using a thesaurus. Childhood causes adulthood. Look who you've become and what you're doing. Today comes before tomorrow.
0: It's pretty funny.
2: And my parents, though, you know, they saw all the words in me as a strength to develop. So they taught my brother and myself to listen. They taught me to not overwhelm with words. Because you know what? Satan, if I can go here, guys, Satan wants our strengths for his kingdom. So those of us who are word smart, we can gossip, tease, name call, demand the last word, impress with all that we know, lie and not get caught. And then Satan wins. If that would became my reputation, my ministry would be done. So to be the parent who challenges children with biblical character, to have respect for yourself and for others, and to have self-control. And so you learn to not speak even though you want to, and you learn to listen well. Otherwise, the gift that God's given you, Ephesians 2:10, Psalm 139, becomes a liability. Yeah. And then parents say, don't. Like this woman who called it out, and then you don't.
0: Yeah.
2: And then God loses, and you lose because you don't get the joy of serving through the gift that was chosen for you.
0: I must say, I think it only lasted an afternoon.
2: I mean, praise God.
0: I overcame it quickly.
2: Yeah, praise God.
0: Go right back to talking.
2: Yeah.
0: But again, it's that thing of being a good parent, a healthy parent, and knowing how to interact with your child.
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0: Cathy, the second smart you highlight is logic smart. Now, what person doesn't want to be known as logic smart?
2: Mm-hmm.
0: We all do, because it's so vaulted in the culture. Unlogical. Oh.
2: Good
0: void
2: point.
0: Of emotion.
2: Whoa.
0: This is Spock from Star Trek. I'm a walking computer. I'm so logical. But speak to that smart, and what does it look like?
2: Right. It's so fun. These are the people who think with questions, and they love it when things make sense. So they tend to gravitate toward math because math makes sense. Not everybody might agree, but it does.
0: It's logical.
2: You know, 2 + 2 is always 4.
0: Yeah.
2: And 22 + 22 is always 44. And logic smart children and adults tend to gravitate towards science because they love to discover truth. In fact, highly logical people would rather discover truth than be taught truth.
0: Oh, interesting.
2: So when you say to a kid, don't touch that, they're like, oh, what's going to happen? This is going to be so cool. And they touch it and complain, and then you yell because they touched it. But they were logical. Well, you wouldn't yell because you're a Christian. But, you know, the kids are like, no, I just had to know what would happen if I touched it. So logic smart kids love to discover truth. They love it when the world makes sense. They like probably science and math. They like discovering. So scripture's complex for them. And the fact that Jesus went to the cross for them, like, why would he have done that? Like, I didn't even know him or ask him to.
0: Right.
2: That's overwhelming. Spelling, you guys know that spelling isn't my strength. I still write books and I haven't earned PhD, but the English language makes no sense. So for someone who's logic smart, like I am, you know, the fact that the E at the end of the word doesn't make the first vowel long is somewhat overwhelming. Or my last name, spelled K-O-C-H, which we pronounce Cook, that's just bizarre, which is why I go by Dr. Cathy professionally.
0: Right.
2: Yeah.
0: Or knife.
2: And the only knife and, you know, quicksand is slow, by the way. I mean, the English language is bizarre. So logic smart children see that the reason that we might struggle with something is how we're smart.
0: Yeah.
2: So if you struggle with spelling, it might be because you're smart in a logic smart way, and you get quickly irritated by that. And so it's not that you're dumb. You're actually smart in a particular way. And let me just add too, Jim, the only reason it's number 2 on the way that I present them in my book is that it also is a school smart. Because what do we do all day in school? We ask and answer questions. Mm-hmm. And science and math are, you know, obviously important disciplines.
0: Let me ask you this distinction with the logic smart child. When you start, you know, talking about little deeper things, depending upon their age, but the truth of God's word, that he is truth. They would probably struggle a little bit with that concept, I would think. Like, how do we know that? I know 2 + 2 is 4.
2: Right.
0: But how do I know the Bible is true?
2: Exactly. Yeah, they're going to probably have more doubts. So you
0: don't become irritated with the logic child. You need to think through how you're going to parent that differently.
2: Come on. I mean, what a compliment that they've admitted to you that they're confused. If you're a Christ follower and the most important thing for you is that your children know, love, serve, glorify God, and they're confused, but they come to you, praise the Lord that they're safe with you. You know, Daddy, I don't understand. So you use cross-referencing and you look at the same concept in all four of the Gospels and you have the children's pastor on speed dial, perhaps, you know, and you do what you can do to find out how you can explain truth to a 7-year-old, and you just hang in there and you say, you know, son, there'll be a day when I believe you're going to understand in your spirit. Because, right, the Holy Spirit's role is to teach, convict, and comfort us. Where it's going to be really, really hard. I came to faith in Christ for wisdom. You know, most people come to faith in Christ for love. I'm an introvert from a really close family. Colossians 2:3 was my victory verse, that in Christ is hidden all wisdom and knowledge. My pastor, to God be the glory, figured out I wasn't looking for love. Now, once I trusted Christ, I knew the depth of his love. But that wasn't the appeal for me, because I thought I had enough. What I wanted was answers to my questions.
0: Right.
2: And he, praise God, didn't dismiss me, didn't slap my hand, but hung out with me and showed me that I was looking for the same God others were looking for, and I was coming to it with a different pathway. Yeah. And you might have a kid like that, so then you say, hey, God is wise, God knows all things, and hang out with him, and he'll teach you all things.
0: Yeah. You know, as a parent, you can sometimes not see clearly where the bent of your child might be in these 8 that we're talking about. Mm-hmm. I remember Trent, when he got his license, he actually waited till 17. Mm-hmm. And I remember I put the curfew on him. You know, if you're going to be out, you're home by midnight, because nothing good happens after midnight. This is how you know you have a logic-driven child. And he goes, do you have empirical data that supports that?
2: Did he really?
0: That's exactly what he said.
2: That's hysterical.
0: And I went, yeah, me. When I was 16, I shouldn't have stayed out after midnight. But isn't that true? I mean, that's an example of where you need to tune in, because that's the filter in which he was like, prove it to me.
2: Oh, that's so good.
0: Yeah, how do you know that?
2: Right. And then this is where we say, son, please trust me. Yeah. Like, I've lived longer than you and I know more than
0: and
2: you.
0: And he wasn't being a smart aleck.
2: No, it doesn't.
0: He was being
2: like he
0: a
2: was.
0: Scientist.
2: Yeah, yeah,
0: like,
2: yeah.
0: Like, where'd you get that data?
2: Wow.
0: Isn't that funny?
2: Oh, it is.
0: But it's so true.
2: Can I ask a question, Jim? Uh-huh. Has that shown up in his whole life?
0: Oh, yeah, he's doing his master's in biochemistry right now.
2: Bingo. See, and if you would have handled that badly, he might have been afraid of questions and afraid of data even, and he wouldn't be doing what he's doing.
0: No, I mean, it's been fun to watch that whole logic thing develop.
2: Oh, that's so cool.
0: I mean, he's into all the logic.
2: Oh.
0: Yeah.
1: You talked in the book, related to the logic smart child, how it's important for us as parents to foster in them a respect for others and kind of a self-respect. Why is that important, and how do we do that practically?
2: Oh, thanks for asking that. So a respect for others matters greatly, because, you know, maybe there's somebody who's not ready to handle that question or that answer, and we know that intuitively, so we don't put them in a position where they're going to feel dumb. Or maybe there's somebody we're with who's very logic smart like we are, and they want to figure it out on their own. So we let them discover it, so they have that joy of getting the answer right before we gave the answer away. Self-respect is, you know, I know who I am, and I'm going to be that to the glory of God. So I'm going to search for truth, and I'm going to search for answers, and I'm going to be, you know, excited that God made me this way without being prideful. Those would be some of the quick answers. I think respect for others, because we live in community. Respect for myself, so that I use the strengths for good and not bad. You know, John, logic smart people can either blow up a chem lab, or they can prevent the chem lab from being blown up. Mm-hmm. Logic smart people can solve problems, but I know they can also create problems for other people to solve. And that's a very fine line. And when parents ask their children to be smart with their smarts, they're going to grow into that life. You teach character through the scripture, through the model of your life, and through the words that you teach, and through correcting. We have to say to our children, that was sin. I'm so disappointed in your choice. We have to call it out and say, here's a better way for you to have handled that.
0: Yeah, that's so good. I want to ask you this one. I actually did a wedding the other day.
2: Cool.
0: And officiated it. I think I've done 4 here in Colorado.
2: Oh, that's such an honor.
0: It was an honor. And the groom's father came up to me, and I was complimenting him on his son. He's just a great guy. Mm-hmm. You know, you could see it. And he said, well, my pastor taught me to raise character, not to raise characters.
2: Ooh, I love
0: anyway,
2: that.
0: What a great line.
1: Yeah.
0: you know, to raise character. And that's my question. When you're looking at all these smarts, and as a parent, you're trying to develop their character as well. Is that unique when you look at the smarts and how you go about developing character? Because character sounds pretty set, that you're truthful, that you're loving, that you're kind, that you hopefully are developing the heart of God as you're growing up.
2: Right.
0: And as a parent, you want to see that. Is that different with the logic kid and the word smart kid? And how
2: it
0: do
2: can
0: we,
2: be.
0: How do we, yeah, so speak to that.
2: No, that's really a good question. So if I was raising a word smart child, I would speak the truth, and I might sit down, you know, go for a, you know, a donut date, maybe go for a, just go out and talk and walk in the park and talk it out and explain it and define
0: it. And don't
2: it.
0: Be short of patience with doing that.
2: Right.
0: That's the point.
2: Right.
0: You got to know your child needs to hear this from you and interact with you this way.
2: Right.
0: Because we can be kind of like, can we get this done? It's five minutes.
2: Oh, totally. But you know what? You guys, character's the hardest thing we'll ever teach.
0: Yeah.
2: Because it goes against the sin nature. So we have to hang in there. And when you know the smarts, you know how to teach. So with Logic Smart, questions and answers, cause effect. If you said that, what do you think would happen?
0: Yeah.
2: You know, if you stole that donut and you did get away with it and you ate it before anyone knew that you had done it, how do you think you'd feel? So do you really want to do that?
0: Right.
2: If somebody is picture smart, you would help them maybe draw the best answer, etc. So I do think the smarts give us specific language through which we can embrace our kids, which makes it just easier. And it also helps us figure out who we are.
0: Yeah.
2: So we're modeling to be good, if you will.
0: Picture smart, you mentioned it. Let's cover that one as well. What is picture smart? So we have word smart, we have logic smart, now we have picture smart.
2: Right. And now the order doesn't matter. Those were the first two because of the school connection. Picture smart kids and adults think with visuals in their mind. They have a vivid imagination usually. If I say that, you know, there's a duck in the lake, they can see it before they can actually see the duck in the lake. They think with their eyes, and they also think with the pictures on paper. They'll doodle and they'll draw, and they'll turn the page and see the picture before they see the words on the page. They might remember how something looks by the shape and the design and by the color. So they're interested in art. They're interested in creativity and design. History is probably one of their strengths because they remember what they're reading. They see what they're reading.
0: Mm.
2: Bible also. In fact, these are the children who tell me they know what God looks like because they've seen him when they pray, which is beautiful.
0: Yeah. It's so good, though. Yeah, you just have to have that imagination as a parent, which is great to think about how you communicate with each child.
2: And to remember, Jim, that they're not created in our image. They're created in God's. Really, like as an example.
0: That kind of hurt. Well, I don't know why I felt that knife, but I did.
2: And they will become much like you because you're influencing them. But as an example, I'm not very picture smart. So if I had a daughter, you know, mommy, God showed me what to do. I'd be like, no, he doesn't do that.
0: Yeah.
2: Well, he doesn't do it for me because I'm word smart and logic smart. So God communicates to me through the written word and through the voice, if you will, in the scripture. But yeah, if I had a kid and that kid was picture smart, that would be because God has a sense of humor and he would want me to develop an ability I don't naturally have. And then I would say to my kid, tell me what God showed you.
0: So let's say, and I'm sure genetics can play into this, but I'm thinking of the engineer and the accountant, mom and dad.
2: Yes.
0: And they have the picture smart kid.
2: Right.
0: I mean, you've got to think about, how do I relate to this kid who's thinking in pictures and I think in numbers?
2: Yeah.
0: What's some advice for that parent to be able to communicate with that picture smart kid when you're coming from that background?
2: Right. Really compassionate question. First, we can remember we have all eight. We have the capacity for all eight. We usually have a few that are stronger and a few that we don't use easily. But these parents do have the picture smart ability. In fact, engineering is picture smart.
0: Oh.
2: My dad was a gifted engineer, and he could hang a picture above the couch exactly in the middle without measuring. Like a centimeter off.
0: No. Gene told me that's impossible.
2: No. With the right kind of mind, it's possible. And his particular job as an engineer was very much based on the picture smart part of his mind. So I would want parents to not assume they can't relate. And then we say to our kid, hey, explain that longer. Give me more information so I can relate to what it is that you're struggling with, or that I can relate to the joy that you're expressing, because I don't see the world the way you see it. God's made you uniquely beautiful for our family. Tell me more.
0: Yeah, that's so good. Kathy, we're going to come back next time and cover more of the eight. So let's do that. Today's been great. It's
2: Thanks.
0: Been insightful. Mm-hmm. I hope you're connected with it. I'm certainly connected with the content, and I appreciate it. Thanks for all the research. Man, the fact that you did a PhD in this so you could be here now talking about it, that's awesome. awesome.
2: Thank you.
0: And it's a wonderful resource that you've created, 8 Great Smarts, and this is something you need. And if you can make a gift of any amount, if you could do it monthly, that helps us tremendously, a one-time gift as well. But send it, and we'll send you a copy of the book as our way of saying thank you.
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0: You know, John, it's so important for people to understand the mechanism of what we're talking about. You know, people send a check to Focus on the Family. It's done. And I'll meet some of those folks, obviously, when I'm on the road traveling, and I'll express my thanks to them. But I want this testimony to be yours, because you're helping Focus do the work. I mean, we're here doing the hands and feet of it, but you make it happen. Let me read this to you. It was a note from Kim, and she was going through some difficulties in her marriage, and this is what she wrote. Thanks to your resources, encouragement, and biblical teaching, our marriage is growing stronger every day. Mm. I'm deeply grateful for how Focus on the Family, let me just say, you have supported us on this journey. I also recommend your shows to friends who could benefit from the wisdom and encouragement you provide. I'm honored to be a monthly supporter of your ministry, helping marriages, strengthening families, standing for adoption, protecting the unborn, and supporting those in abusive situations. Your ministry, our ministry, has truly made a lasting difference in my life and marriage.
2: Beautiful.
0: Isn't that great?
2: Beautiful.
0: I mean, and thank the Lord for Kim, who caught it and actually is now kind of paying it forward, right? And making sure other people can benefit from the resources here at Focus. Okay, Dr. Kathy, we'll come back next time and keep it rolling. Can we do it?
2: Let's do it, for sure.
0: Okay.
1: 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And thanks for listening to today's episode of Focus on the Family with Jim Daly. I'm John Fuller, inviting you back as we continue the conversation with Dr. Kathy, and once again, help you and your family thrive in Christ.

0: Calvary Chapel Christian School, the faculty brings faith and experience to the classrooms. School principal Mrs. Joyce Lund carries a bachelor's degree in education and developing master's degree in literacy. 15 years with the Hawaii DOE, 20 years at CCCS, including 2.5 years as a professional certified educational therapist from the National Institute for Learning Development, and a proud parent of 2 CCCS graduates.
1: Aloha everyone, this is Mrs. Lund, principal of Calvary Chapel Christian School. 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
4: I think I may have told you, but I'm not sure. So, if I were to outline the book of Philippians, I would outline it based on its 4 chapters. 4 sections, 4 chapters. Chapter 1, the marvel of the Christian life, which is love. Chapter 2, the model of the Christian life, which is Christ. Chapter 3, the movement of the Christian life, which is forward. And then chapter 4, the marks of the Christian life, which are joy and peace. So the marvel, the model, the movement, and then finally the marks of the Christian life. And that leads us to where we are in chapter 4. However, we ended chapter 3 where Paul said, "For our citizenship is in heaven." And I'm bringing you back to that verse, chapter 3, because in chapter 4, verse 1, he begins with a therefore, and therefore is there, so you can always look back to find out what it's there for. So he's playing off the thought of the last couple of verses of chapter 3, our citizenship is in heaven, from which we also eagerly wait for the Savior, the Lord Jesus Christ, who will, and we've just kind of talked about this, transform our lowly body that it may be conformed to his glorious body according to the working by which he is able to subdue all things to himself. And that is such a great promise, especially those of us who were alive 56 years ago in 1969 when we landed on the moon. The older we get, that hope of heaven gets brighter and brighter. He's going to transform our lowly bodies. And I don't have to say any more than I said last week about our bodies being lowly. But if you're in touch with reality, you know that to be true. And what I love is that promise in 1 John that we shall be like him, for we shall see him as he is. Now, the day that the transformation takes place will be the day that we are waiting for, that all of humanity has been waiting for, and that is the rapture of the church. Rapture day is resurrection day. The dead in Christ, 1 Thessalonians 4, will rise first. And then we who are alive and remain, who is ever a believer living on the earth at that time, we who are alive and remain shall be caught up to meet the Lord in the air. And so shall we ever be with him. That's the day when our mortal bodies take on immortality. So the order on Rapture Day, Resurrection Day, dead in Christ rise first. They get their glorified selves at that time. And then we who are alive and remain right after that, probably it will seem simultaneously, will be metamorphosed, changed, utterly changed in the twinkling of an eye. That's Rapture Day. And Paul speaks a lot about this. He's in prison. He doesn't know if he's going to live or die, but he knows what's coming. And it's one of the reasons that he is so joyful, is he knows that he's going to transform our lowly body, and it's going to be like his own glorious body. You're going to have a body that never gets tired, never wears out, never gains weight, never sags or wrinkles. You're going to be at your peak awesome self forever. Now, therefore, chapter 4, verse 1, therefore, because of that citizenship that is in heaven, because of that hope, my beloved and longed for brethren, my joy and crown, so stand fast in the Lord, beloved. In chapter 4, there is a little bit of a pivot, though I mentioned that Paul has no polemic that he is dealing with the Philippian church. He has no correction of doctrine like he did to the Galatians, no correction of behavior like he did to the Corinthians. There is an issue that was a problem going on in the Philippian church, and it's the only one that we know of from reading this book. And the problem was a disagreement between two notable, prominent, important, you might say, gals within the church who are about to be mentioned. So the church was loved by Paul. Paul had fond thoughts of his work there, fond thoughts of the relationship he enjoyed with them through the years. He had known them about 10 years since the church was founded. But there was this one problem, and finally in chapter 4, he gets to it. And it's a problem between these two gals. Other than that, we know of no other issue. I have an interesting journey with church. Now, I'm a churchman, I'm a pastor, so church is sort of my thing. But when I began my journey with church, I wasn't saved, but I was compelled to go to church by my parents. I didn't want to, but I had to. And when I went to church, the clergyman up front would often speak about our Sunday obligation. And for me, it was an obligation. It wasn't a joy. It wasn't like, oh, awesome, I get to go to church. Like, oh, okay, I know, it's Sunday, I gotta go. So I did. But then when I was 18 years of age, just a few years ago, I gave my life to Christ. And everything changed. And suddenly, I didn't have to go to church. Now I wanted to go to church. And I wanted to read my Bible, and I wanted to hang out with believers, and I wanted to learn Christian songs, and I wanted to talk to others about the Lord. It was a complete paradigm shift. And then, a few years after that, I moved back east to New Mexico. That's how I referred to I told my friends, I'm moving back east. And of course, it's 800 miles from the West Coast, so that's all I knew. I'm moving east, a few states away, and I'm going to work in the medical field, and I'm going to start a church. I'm going to do a Bible study. And so I went from having to go to church to wanting to go to church to spending my life hoping that others that I talked to would want to come to church. And I've had the privilege of pastoring for 40 plus years. So I've seen the ups and downs of church life. And so I can relate to all the issues that Paul speaks about in so many of the places, including in this one. Now, the ministry of the church is always a ministry of people. It's not about brick and mortar and pews and property. It's about human beings. It's about people. And so Paul gets to the heart of this church, which was the people. He's been speaking to them, but a couple of people in particular. Now, if a church lives, if a church is alive and vibrant, it's because the people in that church are alive and vibrant. If a church dies, withers and dies, it's because the people in that church are withering and dead. So this church was alive, but there was still a problem involved. So we'll get to that in verse 2, but I do want to just notice a couple things in verse 1. Therefore, based on what I just said in chapter 3, my beloved, just notice the tender tone of the apostle, my beloved and longed for brethren, my joy and crown, so stand fast in the Lord, beloved. For some reason, people picture Paul the apostle as being harsh, rough, aloof, distant, so smart and intellectual and hardcore about certain issues. And anybody who has that view, that austere view of Paul, I immediately know you don't know him very well. He was so loving and tender, or at least he could be. Now, he could be rough, and he could rebuke and reprove when needed. But you are seeing here the tender side of Paul. My beloved, you are loved by God and loved by me and longed for brethren. I told you that he had known them for 10 years, although he hadn't really seen them for 5 years. And they were wondering what happened to him. How come we don't hear or see of him? Because Paul had been arrested in Jerusalem. After his last journey, he was arrested in Jerusalem, taken to Caesarea by the sea, where he was imprisoned 2 years. And then he was taken to Rome, finally made it to Rome, and he was there in prison under house arrest for 2 years. So it's been about 5 years since they had heard anything about him, and they're wondering about him. I love this. I like to just point it out whenever I come to this tender side of Paul, my beloved, my longed for, my crown.
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4: I understand what it's like to long for people. Some of you know that about 20 years ago, I was absent from Albuquerque for about 3 years in California, helping out a church and helping out my pastor, Chuck Smith. I won't get into all the reasons for that now, but while I was absent from New Mexico, there was a longing for the people that I knew and loved from here. It wasn't that I missed the blue skies and we had smog out there. It wasn't that I missed the lower prices because California is a lot more expensive. And I missed the coyote fencing and things like that, or the flat roofs. What I missed were people that I had dedicated, counseled, loved, married, etc. And so it had been a few years. Paul missed them. Paul longed for them. Paul remembered their stories, their testimonies. My beloved longed for my joy. My joy. I love that because so much of this letter is the joy of the Lord. And what Paul is saying is a lot of my joy is tied up in you. You're my crown. It's the relationship that I have with you that is my reward. So stand fast in the Lord, my beloved. Now, I just want you to notice real quick, I don't want to belabor this because I do want to finish the book. But Paul, in the next few verses, gives a few little terse commands that show us that his tone has shifted a little bit. Though he says, I love you, you're longed for and all that stuff. Notice, stand fast. Notice verse 2, I implore. And verse 3, I urge. Even the command in verse 4 is a command, rejoice in the Lord. These quick little terse commands show a subtle change of tone. He needs to command them. So he says, I implore, verse 2, Yodia, here's these two gals, Yodia, and I implore Syntyche. That's how we would say it. The Greek pronunciation would be Syntyche. I'll tell you what those names mean in a moment. To be of the same mind in the Lord. And I urge you also, true companion, help these women who labored with me in the gospel, with Clement also, the rest of my fellow workers whose names are in the book of life. Rejoice in the Lord always. I'll say it again, rejoice. The name Yodia is a Greek name that means good journey. You know, we say, have a good journey. Good journey. Yodia. Syntyche is fortunate. That's what her name means literally. Fortunate. So good journey and fortunate. So let's call one Miss Good Trip and one Miss Lucky. For some reason, Miss Good Trip and Miss Lucky are at odds with each other. We don't know what it is. We're not told what it is. We would have to guess what it is. It could be anything menial from the color of the tablecloth at the Thanksgiving woman's banquet to some doctrinal issue that makes them at odds with each other. The thing is, we don't know, and Paul doesn't need to tell us. But he does need to tell them, you gals need to work it out. You need to get on the same page. To be of the same mind in the Lord. Now, whatever the issue was, because he brings them up and he tells us just a little bit about them, we can surmise that they were prominent women. Because he says in verse 3, the rest of my fellow workers whose names are in the book of life. So they shared some kind of ministry responsibility with them. Here's my guess, and I'm just going to guess. When Paul went to Philippi the first time, these two women were among the women who were meeting at the riverside when Paul had the first meeting in that town. Let me refresh your memory. When Paul first came to Europe, came to Macedonia, the first city he came to was Philippi. Remember, he had a vision in Troas, a man from Macedonia saying, come over to Macedonia and help us. So he sets foot on European soil in the city of Philippi. And it says that he spoke to a group of women who were meeting at the riverside. A group of women meeting at the riverside. Now, there's a lot in that. What that tells me, number one, is there was no synagogue in the city. There were Jews, but there was no synagogue. So there were very few Jews living in Philippi. Because according to Jewish law, you had to have a minimum of 10 Jewish males in order to form a synagogue. So it tells me there weren't 10 Jewish males in that city, but there were Jewish women. And so they met at the riverside. Why the river? Because that's where living water was. Flowing water. Water that flowed and wasn't stagnant. And so they could have ritual baths, ritual ablutions in the riverside. That was the typical place where they met. So I'm guessing that we know one of the gals' names was Lydia from the book of Acts, who believed the things spoken by Paul and invited Paul to be cared for by her. And now I'm guessing there was Yodia and Suntuke, these three gals among the group that was meeting there at the riverside, and now they have a disagreement with each other. What is unfortunate, not for us, but for these two gals, is that their names are immortalized in the scripture as being the two gals in Philippi who didn't get along. You say, oh, their names in the Bible. Yeah, but look at the context of it. You know, it's kind of a bummer to be forever known. And here we are 2,000 years later talking about these two chicks who couldn't get along in Philippi. And so, yeah, their names are written in the Bible, but he felt compelled to bring it to the surface and tell them to get along. And then he continues, verse 3, I urge you also, true companion, help these women who labored with me in the gospel, with Clement also, and the rest of my fellow workers whose names are written in the book of life. Now, who is he talking to? We don't know. Some person at Philippi that Paul says, mediate for us, mediate for them, help them get on the same page. They obviously haven't been able to figure it out on their own. So whoever he's writing to, he's a true yoke fellow or companion. Now, there's a guess. There's a couple of guesses here. If you're interested in this stuff, this is just a little bit of extra FYI. The Greek word for companion, or the old King James says, my yoke fellow or companion, the Greek word is syzygus or syzygos. Some scholars believe that that was actually the guy's name. And so it should say, and I urge you, syzygos, help these chicks, Yodia and Suntuke. So he's actually naming, there was a guy by the name of syzygos who lived in Philippi that he is referring to. Others believe he is speaking generically of a yoke fellow or a companion, since that's what syzygos is translated into our English language. So it's either a guy named that or it's a guy who embodies that. A companion of Paul, help these women who labored with me in the gospel, Clement also, the rest of my fellow workers whose names are in the book of life. To be honest, I would rather just have my name in the book of life than have my name in the book of Philippians like Yodia and Suntuke did. Your name is in the book of life. Do you ever just think about that? Whatever you're going through, no matter how bad your day, week, month, year has been, your name is in the book of life. That's a good truth. And from time to time, you ought to just measure what you're going through with that truth. One of the reasons Paul was so joyful is because of this truth. You remember when the disciples went around the Sea of Galilee and did the ministry Jesus told them to, and they came back and they were all stoked in the Gospel of Luke, I think chapter 10, and they said, man, it was so awesome. You sent us to all these cities and we cast out demons in your name and they came out of people. We worked miracles and it like was awesome. And Jesus said, don't rejoice that the demons are subject to you. Rejoice that your names are written in heaven. Rejoice that your names are written in heaven. Again, I don't know how bad your week has been, but you're not going to hell. Oh, but you don't know how bad this month has been for me and the disease that I'm facing. Yes, okay, but you're not going to hell. I have relational issues. You have no idea. Okay, but you're not going to hell. Your names are written in heaven. You're in the Lamb's Book of Life. No wonder he speaks so much about joy in this book. And so look at verse 4. Boy, we're going slow. Rejoice in the Lord always. Again, I will say rejoice. That's a command. Because it is a command, I can only surmise that joy is a choice that you make. Make sense? You can't give a person a command to rejoice unless it's possible to rejoice as an act of one's will. So joy is a choice more than it is a feeling. Joy is a decision more than it is a sensation. Joy is an outlook based upon an uplook. I mentioned that last week. Paul's uplook was Christ, therefore his outlook was joy. So he says, as a matter of command, rejoice in the Lord always. Again, I will say rejoice.
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1: 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They help us work to serve our neighbors and serve the Lord. You see, we shouldn't be working for ourselves. A biblical perspective of work is that we serve the Lord and serve others, all for the glory of God.
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0: Welcome to The Word for Today, featuring the Bible teaching ministry of Pastor Chuck Smith, founder of the Calvary Chapel Movement. This radio program is a chapter-by-chapter, verse-by-verse study through the entire Bible. And on today's edition of The Word for Today, Pastor Chuck continues his message, The Witness of God, as we pick up in 1 John chapter 5, verse 9. And now, with today's study, here's Pastor Chuck.
1: If we accept the witness of men, the witness of God is greater. And it is interesting that there are men who will believe men but won't believe God. They'll accept the word of men who are often untrustworthy. But he that was such a convincing story, you know. I was sure his grandmother was dying. You know, he cried. And we believe the word of men. Well, if we believe the word of men, the witness of God is greater. We ought to believe God. And this is the witness which he has testified of his son. He that believeth on the Son of God then has this witness in himself. The Spirit bears witness, the Spirit within me, and so there is that internal witness within me testifying to the truth of Jesus Christ to my heart. That's why there is no doubt. I know. Because of the witness of the Spirit within my heart. There is that oidos of the Greek, this intuitive, internal knowledge that I have by the witness that is within me, the witness of God's Spirit. Now he that believeth not God has made God a liar. If you don't believe the witness of God, you're in essence are saying that God is lying. And that's a pretty horrible charge to make against God. But that's the charge you make when you refuse to believe God's witness to your heart. And that's what basically the sin against the Holy Spirit is.

0: It's not believing the witness of the Holy Spirit that Jesus Christ is the Savior of the world. Your only hope of eternal life is in Jesus Christ. And you don't believe that? That's unpardonable. God's made no other provision for your salvation apart from Jesus Christ. And so that's the sin against the Holy Spirit. You're calling him a liar when he bears witness to you, your need of Jesus Christ and surrendering your life to him. So this is the record. You call God a liar because you did not believe the record that God gave of his son. What is the record that God gave of his son? What is the witness that God has made of his son? Just this. This is the record. That God has given to us eternal life. And this life is in his son. And he who has the son hath life. And he that hath not the son of God hath not life. That's God's witness to you. God has given to us eternal life. But the life is in his son. You cannot have eternal life apart from the son. And as we pointed out this morning, eternal life is much more than quantity or duration of time. It is a quality of life. You know, I can think of nothing more horrible than living forever in this decrepit body that I have, that is getting more decrepit year by year. Looking forward to see what's going to go wrong. Though the outward man perishes, the inward man is renewed day by day. Thank God for his work of his spirit within my heart, or I'd really be discouraged. The inward man being renewed. You see, the outward man is wearing out, decaying, going to pieces, but the inward man, hey, getting stronger every day. Now, as the body continues to deteriorate, if I should live to be 150, that'd be horrible. Because I'm sure by then I wouldn't be able to see at all. Wouldn't be able to get out of bed at all. I'd probably lose all my senses. Wouldn't be able to taste chocolate anymore. And to go on forever in a body that isn't functioning. You see, the Bible teaches the real me isn't this body. The real me is spirit. The body is just the instrument through which my spirit can express itself. And when through age the body can no longer fulfill the purposes for which God designed it, when it can't really express me anymore, then God in his love is going to release my spirit from this body. I don't want to rot away in some old folks' home, senile and walking around just, you know. I want God to take me long before that. Man, I don't want to rust out. That's why I keep going. I want to wear out. And if the Lord should take me someday suddenly by, you know, some means, I don't know, accident, heart attack or whatever, just rejoice with me. Because you can be sure I'll be rejoicing that I have been delivered from a body of weakness. Hey, I don't mean that I'm decrepit yet. But I'm getting there. And you know, I'm not trying to say, oh, you know, I'm on the verge of toppling, you know, or whatever. I feel strong and healthy and great, and God is good, and I'm not speaking disparagingly of God's gift to me, this body. I thank God for the strength and all that he has given to me. I thank God for the energy that I have. I thank God that for the strength that I have. And I rejoice in that. But I am also practical enough to realize that I don't have as much strength as I used to have. I don't have as much physical abilities as I used to have. I have more pains than I used to have. I can't see as well as I used to see. I can't hear as well as I used to hear. I mean, things are going on. I can recognize that. But that age-abiding life that I have is not just a quantity of life, it's a quality. It's a quality of life that is rich and full. It is a life that is marked by joy. The kingdom of God is not meat or drink, but it's righteousness, peace, and joy. And that's the quality of life that we have in God's kingdom. It's a life of righteousness, a life of peace, a life of joy. So this is the record. God's given to us this age-abiding life, this life of joy, this life of righteousness, this life of peace. And this life is in the Son. So it immediately gives us the contrast. You remember in the book of Ecclesiastes, Solomon, an old man, sort of embittered, tried everything. He had gone the full 10 yards. I mean, there wasn't anything he didn't try. In fact, he said, "All that my eyes or my heart desired, I did not withhold anything from them." Hey, I did everything. I didn't hold back anything that my heart desired. So he had reached the epitome of wealth, the epitome of education, sciences, the whole thing. He had gone the full distance. Anything that could be done under the sun, he did. And then what does he say? Hey, emptiness, emptiness. Everything is empty and frustrating under the sun. Life under the sun, he found to be intolerable. He had tried it all, and it was all empty. Life under the sun. But life in the sun, a whole different story. That's age-abiding, eternal life, a quality of life that is rich and full and glorious. Too bad Solomon didn't know the life in the sun. Maybe you're living a life under the sun. It can be pretty miserable, pretty frustrating, pretty empty. You need to try life in the sun. This is the record. God has given to us eternal life, and this life is in the sun. And he who has the Son has life. But he who has not the Son of God hath not life. Jesus said this in John 3:36. He said, "He that hath the Son of God hath everlasting life. And he that hath not," or "he that believeth," it was, "he that believeth in the Son of God hath everlasting life. And he that believeth not the Son of God shall not see life." But then he added, "But the wrath of God abides on him." Now, John said, "These things have I written unto you that believe on the name of the Son of God." Why did John write this epistle? Chapter 1, he wrote it that we might have fellowship with God and the fullness of joy that comes from that fellowship. "That which we have seen and heard declare we unto you, that you may have fellowship with us. Truly our fellowship is with the Father and his Son Jesus Christ, and these things write we unto you, that your joy may be full." Chapter 2, verse 1, "These things write we unto you, that ye sin not. Now these things have I written unto you that believe on the name of the Son of God." Why did he write? "That ye may know that you have eternal life, and that you might believe on the name of the Son of God." So the purpose of the epistle is to bring you assurance of that eternal life. This is the record God's given, that God has given to us eternal life. The life is in the Son. "I write these things to you that you might have this eternal life, and that you might believe on the name of the Son of God." And this is the confidence that we have in him. That if we ask anything according to his will, he hears us. And if we know that he hears us whatsoever we ask, we know that we have the petitions that we desired of him. Notice, though, the condition there is if we ask anything according to his will. You just can't ask God for anything and get it. James said, "You have not because you ask not, and then you ask and receive not because you ask amiss, that you might consume it on your own lust." Now, we have this confidence in prayer. If we ask anything according to his will, he hears us. You see, the purpose of prayer is not to get your will done. And that's a common mistake that people make about prayer. They think it's some genie in a bottle that's going to pop out and grant you your three wishes. Not so. The purpose of prayer is to get God's will done. So I have this confidence in prayer. If I ask anything according to his will, he hears me. And if he hears me, then I've received the petitions that I've desired of him. If I ask not according to his will, then he's going to be good enough and gracious enough to not listen and not answer. I am just as thankful for the unanswered prayers that I have as I am for the answered prayers. God knew so much better than I did. And had he answered all my prayers, hey, we'd all be in a mess. And so I have this confidence in prayer. If I ask anything that's according to his will, because that's the purpose of prayer, is to get God's will done. Always the thrust of prayer is God's will, to get it accomplished here upon the earth. Now, if any man see his brother sin a sin which is not unto death, he shall ask, and he shall give him life for them that sin not unto death. Now, there are sins that are not unto death. There are sins that we commit. The word sin is missing the mark. A lot of people miss the mark. In fact, we've all missed the mark. We're told that in the first chapter. And if we say that we haven't missed the mark, then, hey, you're only deceiving yourself. The truth isn't in you. We've all missed the mark. And if you see a brother missing the mark, he's sinning. But it's not unto death. It isn't. What is the deadly sin? The rejection of Jesus Christ. That's the sin unto death. When a man turns his back deliberately and willfully upon Jesus Christ, that's the sin unto death. And John said, I don't say you pray for that. I mean, you see, that's a line that God won't cross. God won't cross your free will. He has given you the power of choice, and then he honors it. He won't cross your free will, and he won't save you against your will. You don't have to worry. God's not going to force you to be saved. God's not going to force you to be with him in heaven. You don't want to be with God. He said, I don't want to make you miserable. You don't have to be with me. But you've chosen your own misery. God didn't make you miserable. You made yourself miserable. So when a brother is sinning a sin, we should pray for them. Now, quite often they cannot see their own error. Satan is very deceptive. He comes as an angel of light to deceive. He brings a strong delusion that man might believe a lie rather than the truth. And I could write his script. I've heard it enough times. Well, my wife never understood me, and I never really did love her. I just, you know, married her, but never did love her. But this woman, she understands me. You know, we have a communication. Ours is special, you know, and she's so spiritual. And oh, we feel so close to God when we're with each other. And I could write this stupid script. Satan's lies. And so you see a brother taken in a sin, a fault, a sin not unto death. Pray for him, because Satan has blinded his eyes. He can't see what he's doing himself. He's deceived. Pray for him. Pray that God will open his eyes and cause him to see the deception that Satan has pulled over his eyes. Pray that God will set him free from the blinding power of the enemy that's distorted his true sense of values. God might give him life and cause him to see and deliver him. But if a person deliberately, willfully turns his back and rejects Jesus Christ, then pray also for him, but not God save him, because God won't save him against his will. Pray that God will bind Satan's power and work, and God will open his heart to the truth. You can't really say God save him, because that's something that God won't do against a person's will. So, there is a sin unto death. I do not say that you should pray for it. All unrighteousness is sin, and there is a sin not unto death. There's a lot of things that we do are wrong, but, you know, they're not going to damn your soul eternally, you know, and I disagree with that kind of preaching that, you know, gets on these little issues and you know, hangs you over the pit and, you know, tells you you're going to hell and you'll, you know, wish you'd listen to me when you're kicking coals in hell, you know, and this kind of stuff. I don't believe in that. I believe in the grace of God, and I think that there's only one sin that can damn your soul, and that's the rejection of God's love in Jesus Christ. That's the sin unto death. And God is so gracious and merciful. There is a sin that's not unto death. Now, we know that whosoever is born of God doesn't practice sin, because I have a new nature. Paul said, how can we who are dead to sin live any longer therein. That old nature is dead. So I cannot practice sin. I know that whosoever is really born of God, born again, can't practice sin. Now, we may sin, but you know what? You're going to find out something very interesting. Once you're born again, you can't get away with your sin. You may have been very good at getting away with sin in the past. You know, before you were born again, you may have cheated and anything else and got by with it. Once you're born again, God won't let you get by with it. You know, he'll nail you every time. That's because he loves you. And he knows it wouldn't be good for you to get by with it. So God will see that it's exposed. Hey, if you're getting by with it, then, look out. Could be you're not born again. You know, whom the Lord loveth, he chasteneth and scourgeth every son whom he receives. That means he doesn't let you get by with it. So, we know that whosoever is born of God does not practice sin, but he that is begotten of God. Who is it that was begotten of God? Jesus Christ. And so here, you should correct the capitalization here. He that is begotten of God, that he should be capitalized. He that is begotten of God keepeth him, and the wicked one toucheth him not. I am kept by the power of Jesus Christ. He, Jesus, who is begotten of God, keeps me, and the wicked one touches me not. And we know that we are of God, and the whole world is lying in wickedness. And we know that the Son of God is come and has given us an understanding that we may know him that is true, and we are in him that is true, even in his Son, Jesus Christ. And this is the true God and eternal life. So he now closes out with, we know, we know, we know. We know that whosoever is born of God does not practice sin. We know that we are of God and the whole world is in wickedness. We know that the Son of God has come and given us the understanding that we may know the truth. The word know there is gnosko, and that is we know by experience the truth. We have experienced now that which is true, that we are in him who is true, even in his Son, Jesus Christ. This is the true God in eternal life. And then the final exhortation. Little children, keep yourself from idols. But what an important exhortation, because it is so easy for us to get hung up with idols. Oh, I don't believe that any of you have a little statue in your room with a candle in front of it and you sit and chant in front of it in the evening hours. We're too sophisticated for that. Your idol probably has one eye and is in your living room or family room. And you stare at it for hours on end. Sometimes bursting out in laughter. Sometimes yelling and screaming, but very devoted to your idol. You give it more time than anything else, more time than your wife or anyone else. Your idol could be that car that you drive by and look at every day. You've gone up and sat in it, and one of these days, it's going to be yours. And all you can think about is that car. And how great it's going to be to sit behind the wheel and drive that thing. It's yours. I don't know what your idol may be, but there are many idols. Anything that takes the place of God in the devotion of my life. Anything that comes between God and me. Anything that begins to occupy my mind and my heart and displace God in my life is an idol that I must keep myself from. I cannot allow anything to come between my relationship with God. It can be a person, it can be an object. But little children, keep yourself from idols. Seek first the kingdom of God and his righteousness.
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0: May the Lord be with you. May His hand be upon your life and the anointing of the Spirit. And may you increase in your knowledge and in your understanding of God's love and of God's grace. And may you walk in the Spirit. And may the evidence of the Spirit of God upon your life just flow forth in that love. Love for God, love for each other, as we share His love with the needy world, that God is love. In Jesus' name.
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1: Spiritually speaking, you need to be sharpened. 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You need to be watching through the Holy Spirit as He speaks to your heart. 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

0: Welcome to Somebody Loves You Radio, the Bible teaching ministry of Roll Reese in Diamond Bar, California. Today's lesson picks up in our ongoing series in 1 Corinthians. We'll get encouragement from Roll to stay the course with God through all of life's ups and downs. As you follow along, you'll see that when you come to the Lord with an attitude of humble submission, He'll guide your steps in fulfilling His perfect plans. Here's Roll Reese.
1: What's amazing here in this last chapter, we're going to find three things that he's going to talk to us about. Stewardship, which means money, opportunity, and people. This is real important. As Paul concludes his book speaking on the problems of the gifts of the Holy Spirit, in chapter 16 now, the first thing that he will deal with is stewardship, that is, becoming a steward of what God has given to you, especially with your money. Look how he begins in verse 1 of chapter 16. He says that concerning the collection for the saints, as I have given orders to the churches of Galatia, so that you must do also. Now, what was going on is the church in Jerusalem was going to a very, very stressful situation financially. They were very poor. And nobody was helping these Christians in the city of Jerusalem. So Paul the Apostle wanted to make sure that they would take up a collection for them. And Paul said, I don't even want to carry it. I want to be blameless that you send somebody else to carry the collection to make sure nobody can steal it, but they can get it because it's of the Lord. So here he's going to tell you a little bit about it. He says, now concerning the collection for the saints, as I have given orders to the churches of Galatia, so that you must do also. And then he says this, on the first day of the week, let each one of you lay something aside. So the first day of the week to the Jew was Saturday. To the Christian is Sunday. But as Christians, think about it. If you work on Sundays and you can't go to church on Sunday, then every day we don't treat it differently. Every day is alike to us. It could be Monday or Tuesday or Wednesday or Thursday, Friday, Saturday or Sunday. It doesn't really matter what day it is. I worship God 7 days a week. To me, Sunday is every day. And we really should not be caught up with that. We should just really be open to the Holy Spirit. And the early church understanding, they took Sunday to be the first day of the week. Even Paul writes it here. Watch what he says. And on the first day of the week, let each one of you lay something aside, storing up, as he may prosper, that there be no collections when I come. Paul hated asking for money. He hated it. I hate asking for money too. Pastor Chuck Smith taught me, where the Lord leads, He provides. And if God is not providing, shut the doors. But why should you get up and ask people for money, man? That should never be so. I mean, either God's in it or God's not in it. And think of all of these TV programs that are constantly fleecing the flock of God instead of feeding it. Radio programs that are constantly spending more time in asking for their physical and spiritual needs than teaching God's word and allowing the word of God to speak to the hearts of the people. That's real important. Paul the Apostle was one of the most awesome preachers, teachers of the word of God. That was blameless to the point of everything that he did. You couldn't really point your finger in Paul's life in any way, because he was so blameless. So Paul here is teaching us the way we should be giving. When you're actually giving for a church or someone that is in need, this is the way you do it. Look what he says, verse 3. And when I come, whoever you approve by your letters, I will send to bear your gift to Jerusalem. He says, I don't want to carry it, but if you appoint somebody, then they can carry the money and take it to those Christians that are hurting in Jerusalem, and then they can be taken care of. Then he says, but if it is fitting that I also go, they will go with me. I'm not going to go by myself carrying any money. In the 40 years that I've been in ministry, I've never, ever had anything to do with money in the church. I have nothing to do with it. We have a board. And we have those that take care of the monies. And the reason for that, God didn't call me to take money in or to count money. God called me to study and to give God's word. That's what God called me to do. So it's kind of neat how God works. Then secondly, look what he says. Verse 4 again. But if it's fitting that I go also, they will go with me. So Paul says, I'm willing to go with them to Jerusalem. He says, but then we'll be blameless by somebody else carrying the money and then giving it to those guys that are poor in Jerusalem. Secondly, the stewardship of our opportunities. Not only our money, but our opportunities. What kind of opportunities is God giving to you individually? Are they good opportunities or are they bad opportunities? Do you pray about your opportunities? Is this of the Lord or is this something that somebody is trying to entrap me in? Is this really of God? Is it something that is going to build up the body of Christ? Is it something that is going to bring glory to the Lord? Or is it something that the devil is using to build you up and to bring glory and honor to yourself? That's what you got to pray about. So Paul here begins in verse 5 by saying this. And now I, Paul, will come to you when I pass through Macedonia, for I am passing through Macedonia. So here he's talking about his personal plans. Verse 6. And it may be that I will remain or even spend the winter with you, that you may send me on my journey wherever I go. So Paul was always open to the Holy Spirit and always open to the saints, that is the Christian church. Wherever he would travel, he would stay with believers with them. He would pray with them. He would feed them the word of God and they would pray together. And it was always a blessing for Paul to see all of these people that he knew around the world as he would take his ministry all over the country and all over the world. So Paul's a good example to have in our lives, especially in the ministry, to see what Paul used to do with the money and what he'd do with his own time. Verse 7, for I do not wish to see you now on the way, but I hope to stay a while with you. Notice here, if the Lord permits it. I love what Paul says here. It should always be if the Lord wills. If the Lord permits it, I'll be there. And if it's not God's perfect will, then I won't be there. It's an important thing for every one of us to understand. That we have to align ourselves and our lives with the perfect will of God. Just like Jesus being in the Garden of Gethsemane, aligned himself with the purposes and the will of the Father. Father, not my will, but thy will be done on earth as it is in heaven. And I think that's really important for every one of us individually. That it's good to know that God not only has his hand upon me, he's opening the doors and he's closing the doors. And when he closes the door, don't try to force yourself through that door. Wait on the Lord. You have to have peace in the Lord for whatever he desires to do in your life. Maybe the closing of the door is because he has another door that he's going to open, which is better than this door. And if you go through this door, it may cause you damage. It may cause you hurt. That's why he closed the door. So we have to be flexible. Chuck says, blessed are the flexible, for they shall not be broken. And that's true. We have to be flexible to the will of God. So Paul here wants us to understand the perfect will of God, verse 8. But I will tarry in Ephesus until Pentecost. So here he's telling them on the letter, hey, you guys, I'm going to do it, but I'm going to go into Pentecost. Verse 9, for a great effective door has opened to me. Notice that. An opening door, he says. You can't believe this, you guys. God has listened to my prayer, and God has opened this tremendous door that I'm walking right through. And look what he says, and there are many enemies. Did you notice what he's saying? Sometimes when God opens the door, guess who's there waiting for you? Satan and his enemies, trying to discourage you. But if God is for me, then who can be against me? When I realize that if God is for me, then not even Satan or his demons can keep me back from what God has called me to do. I'm going to do it, even if it's going to cost my life. Because God has called you to do that, to trust him, and to allow him to open the doors and allow him to close the doors fully and completely. And so Paul was always looking to the Lord for doors to be opened and doors to be closed. And then thirdly, notice what he says here, stewardship with the people, a house manager with people's times too. He starts out by saying this with an exhortation here. Now, if Timothy comes, See that he may be with you without fear, for he does the work of the Lord as I do the work of the Lord. Timothy was an amazing young person that Paul had discipled. Timothy's grandmother, Louise, and his mother had taken under his wings Timothy and taught him the word of God. Then Paul came along and became a spiritual father to Timothy. And Timothy fell in love with Paul the apostle. I mean, he discipled him fully, completely, to become the man that God wanted to have in the life of Timothy. And what's incredible here about Timothy is that Paul became his spiritual father, and Timothy was following Paul's example. And so here again, Paul says, and now if Timothy comes, see that he may be with you without fear, for he does the work of the Lord even as I do. And then in verse 11, therefore, because of this, let no one despise Timothy. Notice that. He didn't want anybody to put down Timothy and the service that he was doing to the Lord Jesus Christ. He says, don't disappoint him. Don't put him down. But send him on his journey in peace, that he may come to me, for I am waiting for him with the brethren. Notice how beautiful this is. He wanted Timothy to bring the letter that Paul had written to the Ephesians, to the city of Ephesus. And Paul here is pleading with them about how Timothy is a faithful servant of the Lord, and he is a faithful not only servant of the Lord, but he has been faithful to Paul the apostle fully and completely, but most important, to Jesus Christ himself.
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1: So here Paul again, and then he says in verse 12, now concerning our brother Apollos. Now, Apollos was another guy. He was an amazing, amazing expositor of the word of God. He was mighty in the scriptures. And Paul the apostle fell in love with Apollos as a friend and as a teacher. And here he's saying, look what he says. He says, it's a privilege not only to be a servant, but it's a privilege to know Apollos. He says, I strongly urged him to come to you with the brethren, but he was quite unwilling to come at this present time. Apollos felt somehow that the Lord did not want him to go and meet with the brethren at this time. He says, and he will come whenever he has a convenient time. So Paul the apostle understands that somehow God, the Holy Spirit, told Apollos not to go at the present time, but in the future, he would open the door for him to meet with everybody else once again. And then in verse 13, he says, watch and stand fast in the faith and be brave and be strong. Paul here delivers now an exhortation, threefold exhortation that is very important for all of us. Number one, watch, which means in the Greek, be alert. Why? Because of Satan. And because of all the things that could happen to you if you're not aware of it. Spiritually speaking, you need to be sharpened. You need to be always listening. You need to be watching to the Holy Spirit as he speaks to your heart. But most important, you need to be sitting down or wherever you do, reading God's word and feeding upon God's word so you can develop spiritually and grow into that woman or man of God that God wants you to be in this present time, so that God can use you in the future to come. But if you don't spend time watching or being on the alert, then the enemy will come in and he'll destroy you and he'll wound you. So that's why it's really important what Paul is saying here. Be on the alert. Secondly, stand fast. Stand fast where? In the faith. The faith that God has given to you. And how do we receive this faith? By believing not only that Jesus Christ is Lord and Savior of my life, but by reading the Word of God. And the Word of God brings the strength that I need to have in my life, believing not only the stories of the Word of God, but believing that God has a sin upon my life and that God is not going to let me go, but he's going to uphold me fully and completely until the day that I die. Because those are the promises that we find in the Word of God as we give ourselves fully and completely to Jesus Christ. And then he says something interesting here, the second thing. Be brave. That's a kind of a bad translation. Literally in the Greek, he says this, act like men. That is, be mature. Don't be a baby and infant. Be mature. How do we become mature? Paul told us in 1 Corinthians chapter 3. He says, not carnal, but mature. That is by feeding upon God's word every day, praying, and then sharing our faith with other people, developing, growing spiritually in the Lord. Because there were so many in the Corinthian church that were not really spiritual. They were carnal. They did not know how to watch. They did not know how to be on the alert. They didn't know how to defend themselves because they didn't know God's word. But we, as we sit and study God's word and read and pray every single day, imagine the power that God will give to us through the Holy Spirit and through his word as we use it against our enemy, against the enemy, Satan and his demons, that we can stand, not only be on the alert and watching for whatever may happen in our lives, but at the same time, standing firm or standing fast in our faith, and then being strong. The third thing, being strong in the Lord. How do we become strong? By feeding upon God's word and being baptized with the Holy Spirit of God. I love that. Watch and stand fast in faith and be like men as mature and be strong in the Lord. And then he says this, let all that you do be done in agape love. Notice that. Everything that we do is not to build up ourselves and not to bring glory to ourselves. It is all to be done in agape love. If it's done in agape love, then there's not going to be any striving. No jealousies. You see? No jealousies. All the glory, all the honor doesn't go to you or anybody else. It all goes to the Lord Jesus Christ. Why? Because it was done in the motive of true love, agape love given to us. And then in verse 15, I urge you, notice, great exhortation here, brethren, you know the household of Stephanas. Who was Stephanas? Stephanas in the Greek means crown. The crown. And Stephanas was one of those converts in Corinth that became a Christian through Paul the Apostle. He was the first convert of Achaia that Paul had in his ministry. And then he also visited Paul when Paul was away. And look what he says. He says, to the household of Stephanas, that is the first fruits of Achaia, and that they have devoted themselves to the ministry of the saints. These people took the advantage of not only becoming Christians, but here they became exhorters in the body of Christ in helping anybody in the body of Christ with their needs. They were very giving people. Look at what he said there. He says, Stephanas, that is the first fruits of Achaia, and that they may have devoted themselves to the ministry of who? The saints, the Christians. They truly practice agape love in the body of Jesus Christ. So it's really cool how God works through every individual person in the body of Christ. And Paul is so cool to share that with us. Then he says this in verse 16. He says that you also submit to such people. Notice how beautiful that is. And everyone who works and labors with us. What is he talking about? He says, be in submission to those kind of people that are in the church. Why? They're not proud. They're not building their own kingdom. They're part of the team. They want to be open to the Holy Spirit and be used as many times as God wants to use their lives, no matter what it is. God is there for them and for you. And then he says in verse 17, I am so glad about the coming of Stephanas again, Fortunatus and Achaeus, for what was lacking in your part, they supplied it. So here we have Fortunatus, which means fortune in the Greek, a Christian at Corinth. And then Achaeus here means belonging to Achaia, a Christian in Corinth that visited Paul in 1 Corinthians chapter 16, 17, and 18 here. And these people were open to the Holy Spirit and they were assisting and helping people. Notice the kind of people that actually Paul assisted and the people that he hung out with. People, they were just like him, helping other people, not building their own little kingdoms, but being flexible to the Lord. And look what he says about them. For they refresh my spirit and yours. Therefore, acknowledge such men. Notice what he's saying here. Respect those kind of people. Respect them. Love them. Honor them. Because they are people that are not building their own little kingdoms. They are people in your body that really love the body of Jesus Christ. They're not in it for themselves. They want to see other people get touched by the Lord. And they love to help those kind of people. Verse 19, the churches of Asia greet you. Achaia and Priscilla greet you heartily in the Lord. And with the church that is in their houses. Remember Achaia and Priscilla? They were converts of Paul in Rome, the kingdom of the Lord. They were tent makers. Paul the apostle, instead of asking for money, he got a job making tents with Achaia and Priscilla. That's how he met them. They were making tents. 4 hours he would work, and then the other 4 hours he would share the gospel of Jesus Christ. Paul never asked for money and never took money for anybody. He always wanted to make sure that he was providing for his needs because he really believed where God leads, God provides. Verse 20, he says, all the brethren, all the Christians greet you. Greet one another with a holy kiss. And then he says this, the salutation with my own hand, Paul's. Notice that. If anyone does not love the Lord Jesus Christ, let him be anathema. Let him be accursed. Notice what Paul says. Paul wants to make sure he puts that in there. His personal closing words is damning people. Notice what he says. Damning those people that do not love the Lord Jesus Christ. Let them be anathema. Let him be sent to the second and lowest part of hell. Literally in the Greek. The hottest place in hell. And then check this out what he says. He says, our Lord come. In the Greek, Maranatha. A word that we use in the Jesus People movement, Maranatha, the Lord comes. A word of the second coming of Jesus Christ. Paul the Apostle, even though he's closing the letter, he wants to make sure that he understands and that they understand that there are people that do not love the Lord Jesus Christ. And yet he says, in order to do that, Maranatha, as the Lord comes again, what do? We keep focusing and continue to seek and pursue the Lord Jesus Christ as our Lord and Savior. Because right before he closes, verse 23, the grace of our Lord Jesus Christ be with you personally. Known as the grace of God, the unmerited favor of Jesus Christ to each one of us individually given to us. And then verse 24, my love with you all in Christ Jesus, so be it. Did you notice what he said there? In Christ Jesus speaks of what? Our position in the Lord. Not outside of Christ. He's talking to believers. And right before Paul closes that great letter, he says, my love be with you all who are in Christ Jesus. And he says, so let it be. Notice how Paul closes the conclusion of his letter.
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1: Hi, everybody. This is Pastor Roel Reese. I'd like to invite you to the Pastor's Conference with Bill Stonebreaker, Calvary Chapel, Honolulu. And we're going to be teaching the Word of God, which is going to be neat. 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And when we have fellowship, you know, we can eat together and then get taught the Word of God so God can speak to us about our ministries. Come to the conference, Calvary Chapel, Honolulu. May the Lord bless you and keep you. God bless.
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the Calvary Chapel Honolulu Hawaiian Worship Band. 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

0: What will happen at the end of the world? And will you and I be able to persevere? Alistair Begg looks at these questions today on Truth for Life. While apocalyptic prophecies can be alarming, the Bible teaches us that God has shared these visions so believers will be prepared and comforted, not taken by surprise. Let's see what assurance the Bible offers.
1: Daniel 12, and reading from verse 1. At that time shall arise Michael, the great prince, who has charge of your people. And there shall be a time of trouble such as never has been since there was a nation till that time. But at that time your people shall be delivered, everyone whose name shall be found written in the book. And many of those who sleep in the dust of the earth shall awake, some to everlasting life, and some to shame and everlasting contempt. And those who are wise shall shine like the brightness of the sky above, and those who turn many to righteousness like the stars forever and ever. But you, Daniel, shut up the words and seal the book until the time of the end. Many shall run to and fro, and knowledge shall increase. Then I, Daniel, looked, and behold, two others stood, one on this bank of the stream and one on that bank of the stream. And someone said to the man clothed in linen who was above the waters of the stream, how long shall it be till the end of these wonders? And I heard the man clothed in linen who was above the waters of the stream. He raised his right hand and his left hand toward heaven and swore by him who lives forever that it would be for a time, times, and half a time. And that when the shattering of the power of the holy people comes to an end, all these things would be finished. I heard, but I did not understand. Then I said, O my Lord, what shall be the outcome of these things? He said, go your way, Daniel, for the words are shut up and sealed until the time of the end. Many shall purify themselves and make themselves white and be refined, but the wicked shall act wickedly, and none of the wicked shall understand. But those who are wise shall understand. And from the time that the regular burnt offering is taken away, and the abomination that makes desolate is set up, there shall be 1,290 days. Blessed is he who waits and arrives at the 1,335 days. But go your way till the end, and you shall rest, and shall stand in your allotted place at the end of the days. Thanks be to God for his word. Father, as we turn to the Bible, we earnestly ask for your help.

0: help so that as we look to these words and as we listen to the voice of a mere man, that in and through and beyond that, we might hear from you, the living God. This is our earnest expectation. This is our deep desire. This is our only hope. And we pray in Jesus' name. Amen. Amen. Now, some are visiting today, and here we are studying some ancient tome, namely Daniel and chapter 12. I hope that none of us have concluded that what we're doing is studying an ancient book that is somehow or another bearing very little relevance to our contemporary lives. If that is the case, then I have failed you, and we may have to start all over again. And I know you don't want that, and neither do I. I actually think that many of us have been compelled by the fact that the disparity in the time frame is more than compensated for by the immediate points of application. And we should not be surprised by this, because all that has been written in the past has been written, says Paul to the Roman Christians, for our endurance, for our encouragement, and so that we might find our hope in the things that the Bible provides for us. This is how J.B. Phillips paraphrases that, which is actually the fourth verse of Romans 15. All those words that were written long ago are meant to teach us today that when we read in the scriptures of the endurance of men and of all the help that God gave them in those days, we may be encouraged to go on hoping in our own time. So that as we read the historical facts of Daniel, as we are confronted by areas that are challenging, at the heart of it all is this notion that God has provided for his people in his word that which is a lamp to our feet and a light to our path. And it is as we pay attention to his word that we discover who he is and his purposes for us. Now, Daniel is instructed in verse 4 here. He's instructed in verse 4 to shut up the words and to seal the book. And the reason for this is not in order that he might make it secret, but in order that he might preserve it. Because it's going to be an important message for people in another era. And here we are in the 21st century, and we are reading it. And if Christ does not return, then generations after us will continue to read it and benefit from it and be helped by it. And the emphasis to which we came last time in chapter 11, indeed since the beginning of chapter 10, is on the time of the end. So, for example, back in verse 40 of chapter 11, at the time of the end, the king of the south shall attack him. And that little phrase comes a number of times. And what Daniel is being told is this, that he must keep on record for God's people these events, those that are future to him and past tense to us, and those that are future both to him and to us, the events of the end of time, so that when we come to the end of time, we will not be taken by surprise. Now, the vision that Daniel has been experiencing and recording for us is a vision that has come about as a result of the visit of this angelic character. And this angelic visitor has described in great detail, recorded for us in chapter 11, the wars that are going to be fought and were fought. And from our vantage point, we can take, as we said last time, a secular history, read it right alongside chapter 11, and see the way in which they fold in to each other. Towards the end of chapter 11, around verse 36, and certainly in verse 40, we discover that the historical character of Antiochus Epiphanes, who has been given a central place, some 15 verses covering a relatively short period of time, because he is such a crucial character in what happened, but eventually, if you like, his frame is no longer sufficient to hold the character who is then described. And this pushes us all the way forward, as we said last time, to the Antichrist, to the man of lawlessness, to whom Paul refers in 2 Thessalonians when he writes to encourage the people there. This individual, at the end of chapter 11, transcends the wickedness of anything previously known. It is the very embodiment, if you like, of evil. And as we saw, the actions of this individual are marked by a ferocity, by a kind of blasphemous inhumanity that is so compelling that it is almost inevitable that the people of God would be caused to wonder whether they would be able to survive the onslaught. In other words, if all hell is going to break loose against the people of God in this way, what is going to happen to them? Will they make it to the end? Will they persevere to the end? Will there be anybody left when it's all over? And here, in a surprising place and in a necessary spot, we're given the answer to that question. And as staggering as it sounds to some of our ears this morning, what we have is a description of what will take place at the end of the world. At the end of the world. Now, every so often in our lifetime, people have talked about the end of the world. Now, Barry McGuire wrote his song, The Eve of Destruction. When the clouds grew dark in our school in Yorkshire, at an unlikely time during the day, every so often you have one of those very strange days, and everything turned black, and somebody in the back of the class would go, "It's probably the end of the world." And somebody would turn around and say, "No, it can't be the end of the world. We've got a football match this afternoon. We can't have the end of the world just yet, or I'm going out with Molly here, and we can't have the end of the world." But we're not unfamiliar with apocalyptic visions and apocalyptic fears. It's expressed in art, it's expressed in poetry, it's expressed in film, and definitely in song. And depending on our era, we know this. For example, Fogerty and Creedence Clearwater, after they sang Proud Mary, gave us Bad Moon Rising as a follow-on. And when you read that song and listen to it, the allusions in it are interesting. You know, I think we're in for stormy weather or nasty weather. You say, well, there's a funny thing to be starting to write about the weather in the 60s. But then if you check it out, you discover, no, that Fogerty wrote this on the back of the death of Martin Luther King after Robert F. Kennedy had been assassinated. After he had been recalling the movie The Devil and Daniel Webster, where, remember, the character sells his soul to the devil. And in the hurricane scene, everything is blowing around. Furniture, trees, houses, everything's blowing around. It's there at the end of the 60s that Fogerty sits down and he writes, "I hear hurricanes are blowing. I know the end's coming soon. I fear the river's overflowing. I hear the voice of rage and ruin." And later, "Hope, you've got your things together. Hope, you're quite prepared to die. Looks like we're in for nasty weather. One eye is taken for an eye. Oh, don't go out tonight. Round tonight is bound to take your life. There's a bad moon on the rise." Actually, many people think that that last line was, "There's a bathroom on the right." And if you listen to it, you'll find I've destroyed the song for you if you've never thought that way. It's a great way to ruin your own illustration as well with such triviality. But no, in actual fact, people might want to think in those kind of trivial terms rather than face up to the apocalyptic challenge of it all, that there is actually an ultimate destination, that there is an end towards which we're moving. The Bible doesn't leave us to guess about these matters. That's the point I want you to understand. When you read the Old Testament, you discover that both truth and time is going somewhere. Truth and time is going somewhere. Read the Old Testament, you discover that everything has a beginning and everything has an end. There's a time to be born, there's a time to die. There's a time to reap, there's a time to sow, time to plant, time to pluck up what is planted, time to gather stones, and so on. Everything moves towards its destination. And the overarching theme of this final chapter, chapter 12, is the fact of God's promise of everlasting life for his persecuted people who persevere to the end. Someone says, well, what is chapter 12 all about? That's what it's all about. It is God's promise of everlasting life for his persecuted people who persevere to the end. And the people will inevitably ask, are we going to make this? How does this story finish? And here you have it. I want to make three observations. First of all, that here we're introduced to what is a time of fearful tribulation. Fearful tribulation. A time of trouble, you will notice in the second sentence of verse 1, and there shall be a time of trouble such as has never been, or a time of anguish. If you let your eye go up the page to verse 44, this one who comes, he will be the focus of alarm, and he shall go out with great fury to destroy and devote many to destruction. And what Daniel is being told here is essentially that the punishment of the Jews under Antiochus, or Israel, the people of Israel under Pharaoh, will pale in comparison to the severity of persecution which will be unleashed in this way at the end. Now, you might be tempted to say, well, this is a bunch of Old Testament stuff, you know, and it's somewhat alarming, and maybe we could go into the New Testament where it's a lot nicer. Well, this is Jesus, and I think Jesus is probably quoting from his own reading of the Bible. For in these days, in those days, says Jesus, there will be such tribulation as has not been from the beginning of creation that God created until now and never will be. You go back and read Mark chapter 13 or Matthew chapter 24, and the allusions that are present in those passages to the Daniel passages show that Jesus knew his Bible. And that any attempt to try, if you like, and divide the scriptures in this unfolding story is a futile exercise. Remember when we studied 2 Timothy, we were made aware of the fact that in these last days there will be terrible times. Remember? Seasons. History will be punctuated by these times of danger. And now we discover that this time of suffering, prior to the return of Jesus, will be more severe, more intense, than was ever known in history. Now that is very alarming, isn't it? But notice that I've gone immediately to the second sentence of the first verse. The first sentence, and the sentence which follows our sentence, provides the promise of help and deliverance to the people of God. At that time shall arise Michael. Here comes the great defender of the people of God. Yes, it is going to be unparalleled persecution, but the people of God may be absolutely secure in the promise of God's provision for them. Now, we could take time to go and look for Michael here, there, and everywhere. You're not going to find him in a lot of places, and I'll tell you where to look for him, and then you can do it on your own. Back in chapter 10 and verse 21, we met him. In the New Testament, you'll meet him in the book of Jude, and you will meet him in Revelation chapter 12. And this figure, this angelic figure, this great prince, is charged with the responsibility to protect the people of God who are described as those, the delivered ones, notice at the end of verse 1, whose names shall be found written in the book. Written in the book. If God has a book of life, as he does, is your name entered in it? So the description that is given here, and it's not unique to chapter 12, is that those whom God delivers, those whom he redeems, he enters in his book. Every so often you may have made a reservation for somewhere, you show up, you give them your name, and the person gives you a blank stare in response. What did you say your name was? Beg. Never heard of it. Well, I made a reservation. We have no record of it. Well, that's a bit of a minor inconvenience, but I do not want to stand before God one day and give him my name and say, I have no record of your name. Loved ones, this is not a fiction. The real question is not whether your name is on the books of church. The real question is whether our names are entered in the book of life. He enters the names. Think about it. We were reading Lydia yesterday morning at our elders meeting. Acts chapter 16. One of our elders had been mentioning it to me and said, let's read this. And we did. It was wonderfully helpful. And there in 16, you have this lady who's a nice lady, got a nice job, a nice house, a nice mentality, and very interested in God. And she goes to prayer times. But her name is not entered in the book. Nice lady, nice house, good at hospitality, but her name is not in the book. And very interested in God. What changed? Well, you can read it for yourself. Luke tells us that the Lord opened her heart and she believed. The Lord opened her heart and she believed. The same Lord who opens our hearts is the one who inscribes our name in the book. So the great security for the people of God when they face this tyranny, when they face this tribulation, is already born into the text itself and in this wonderful encouragement by this unseen and this angelic messenger. Now, we've noted this in passing, and one day I think we'll come back and study it properly, but we're reminded all the way through Daniel of angelic activity. Sing, choirs of angels. Sing, O ye citizens of heaven above. Who are they? They are dead people who are still alive, living in heaven. If that's not true, that's also a really silly line. No, you see, angelic activity stands behind more things than we know. The Hebrews says, you know, that you have entertained angels unawares. Unawares. So we've been unaware of granting them hospitality, and we may have been unaware of receiving help from them. Psalm 91, he will give his angels charge over you to guard you in all your ways. But that shouldn't cause us to call in question the reality of their presence or their power. In fact, one day, we'll see things from such a perspective that the scope of angelic activity will actually become apparent, and we'll discover how much we were the beneficiaries of angelic activity about which we knew nothing. So the vastness of the tribulation is set within the protection and promise of deliverance. Spent longer on that than I wanted to. Second point, final separation. Fearful tribulation, final separation. Now, the Bible makes it clear, as we've said, that everything is going somewhere. But it makes it equally clear that everyone is going somewhere. Everyone is going somewhere. Look at the text if you've got your Bible open. And many of those who sleep in the dust of the earth, which is a reminder, from dust you came, to dust you will return. Many of those who sleep in the dust, it's a metaphor, shall awake, some to everlasting life, and some to shame and everlasting contempt. And it is a very, very important point, because contemporary culture, imbibing chunks of New Age philosophy, Hinduism and so on, is increasingly pervaded with the notion that somehow or another, whatever happens in life, it will all be set to rights when you die. But when you read the Bible, it says, no, I'm sorry, that's not the case. The things that separate us in time will separate us in eternity.
1: 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Alistair Begg explains more about the Book of Life tomorrow. 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I'm Bob Lapine. Thanks for studying the Bible with us today. Did you know that death doesn't actually end human existence? 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
4: Not dead yet is how I would characterize the Democrat primary in the Wisconsin governor's race. Francesca Hong, who wanted to cancel Thanksgiving and Valentine's Day, among other crazy things, lost her bid by less than a percentage point, or about 3,000 votes. She lost to what the media called the moderate David Crowley, the Milwaukee County executive. Another far-left progressive, Peggy Flanagan, won the Democrat nomination for Senate in Minnesota. While Flanagan is not a member of the Democrat Socialists of America, she holds some of their positions, such as health care for all, increasing the federal minimum wage, and ending unconditional American aid to Israel. Once again, polls were wrong. They had Hong leading by double digits. And once again, the ignorance of so many young people was on display. They know little about economics, history, and foreign policy. They've never lived under socialism or communism, and probably don't know anyone who has. Sadly, they vote their feelings and what they've been told by college professors, friends, and what they read on social media. Few read newspapers. It ain't over, folks. I'm Cal Thomas.
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0: We have a tendency to pass the problem on to somebody else rather than deal with it ourselves. But God, in His goodness, has a way of bringing us to a place where we can no longer kick the can down the road. We give you a case in point on today's Abounding Grace. When the Philistines had captured the Ark of the Covenant, God did something about it. And there are quite a few noteworthy lessons we don't want you to miss. We join Pastor Ed Taylor now in 1 Samuel chapter 5, verse 9.
1: Verse 9, so it was after they carried away, the hand of the Lord was against the city, and a very great destruction, and he struck the men of the city, both small and great, and tumors broke out on them. So Gath got the same thing. Verse 10, therefore they sent the ark of God to Ekron. So it's, that's, you know, this hot potato, but it's like a hemorrhoid hot potato, man. This is not like, get rid of this. Get this out of town. So it was, the ark of God came to Ekron. The Ekronites cried out saying, they have brought the ark of God of Israel to us to kill us and our people. So they sent and gathered together all the lords of the Philistines and said, send away the ark of God of Israel and let it go back to its own place so that it does not kill us and our people. For there was a deadly destruction throughout all the city, and the hand of God was very heavy there, and the men who did not die were stricken with tumors, and the cry of the city went up to heaven. And so there's a progression of more difficulty when you turn your back on God. Let me give you another example in the history of the children of Israel. Would you turn back to Numbers with me, Numbers chapter 21? In Numbers 21, I think we are given insight how this simple time, this time of God revealing that He is God above every fake God. I believe that, well, the Philistines, they needed to understand this, but even you and I more so today. The Philistines have the ark, but they don't believe, they don't want the reality behind the ark. They don't want the consequences of unbelief. Ashdod, Gath, Ekron, all major Philistine cities, we don't want it. But I wonder what would have happened had they repented under the mighty hand of God. I'm sure they would have been blessed. Notice chapter 21 of Numbers. Pick up with me right there in the beginning. Well, in verse 4 it says, then they journeyed from Mount Hor by the way of the Red Sea to go around the land of Edom, and the soul of the people became very discouraged along the way. And the people spoke against God and against Moses, why have you brought us up out of Egypt to die in the wilderness? For there is no food and no water, and our soul loathes this worthless bread. Now, chapter 21, you need to understand by way of context, is the children of Israel just came after a great victory, a great time of seeing God come through for them. And you need to know, and so do I need to be reminded, that right after a great victory will often come deep discouragement. If you talk to a pastor, generally pastors are very, very excited about Sunday and very, very discouraged on Monday. It's just a natural thing. It doesn't even have to have anything to do with all the things that can discourage a pastor. There's just that sense where God had used them in a great way, and as they're resting on Monday, the enemy likes to attack them. Us, and I wouldn't say just them, us. Monday can be a very discouraging day for pastors because God does a great work on Sundays. He does a wonderful work of the faithfulness of getting the having the word go forth in power. The enemy seeks to rob us of joy and the victory we have in Jesus. So they get discouraged, it says, verse 4, on the way. Discouragement's a great foe of the believer. A lack of confidence, a hindrance, the general loss of morale. And you know, discouragement, do you want to know where it comes from? It's all wrapped up in our feelings. It's a feeling, discouragement. You can say, I'm discouraged, but most often you'll say, I feel discouraged. It's wrapped up in our feelings. And that's where they are in verse 4, down and out. From discouragement can come bad decisions. Verse 5, here in Numbers 21. They're discouraged, so what do? They speak out against their leader, and they speak out against God. Why? Because they're not walking in faith, but they're walking by sight. Notice they never really deal with their main concerns. Each time God shows them a truth, they reject it. They're loathing and discouraged. They are upset. Why have you brought us up out of Egypt? They wanted to be delivered from Egypt. They cried out for deliverance. And now he's up there upset. Why did you bring us out of Egypt? Do you want us to die in the wilderness? They've forgotten the faithfulness of God in giving food and water over and over again, and they call the things, the gifts of God, worthless. This worthless bread. It says, there's no food, and they're not even speaking. That's what discouragement will do. It'll take you out of reality. Don't miss this. They're upset about the food. They say, we have no food and water, but at the same time, they're complaining about the food that's in their hands. That's what discouragement will do to you. It will thwart your reality. It will take you out of reality. And you'll see and say things that are truly untrue. And it's easy to begin to loathe the food that the Lord gives you and begin to want something new and fresh and exciting. Now, for those of you that study with us through the book of Numbers, you know that God provided this miracle food, manna, to take care of their needs. It was within the manna that God provided, had all the essential nutrients that were necessary to sustain the children of Israel. But it was a very bland diet and the same thing over and over again. You have to be careful, friends, of that desire for something new, fresh, and exciting over and above the faithfulness of God, which is always new, fresh, and exciting, even when it doesn't feel new, fresh, and exciting because you're discouraged or you're beat up or you're the way of the transgressor is hard. Whatever it might be. Be careful. You know, from time to time, we'll even meet families here at Calvary that we'll notice they're not here, and we'll call them and to follow up on them and see how things are going, and we'll catch up with them, and they'll, you know, what's going on? I haven't seen you in church in a while. They go, well, you know, Pastor, we're just not being fed here anymore. You know, all you do is teach the Bible week after week after week. You know, you're in, yeah, even when you're gone, you have guests. And you know what they do? They just teach us the Bible week after week after week. And we chuckle, but there is this sense where you're right. It's going to be pretty much the same thing every week. That's what God's provided for us. It's his manna. And if we're in a book of the Bible, it's going to take us a while to finish the book of the Bible so that you can actually go to another church for a year and come back. And yes, we're still in the book of John, verse by verse, letting the Lord speak to us through the life of Jesus and not just picking topics here and there, but allowing the word to change us. The Bible says that we're to transform our mind. The renewing of our mind gets transformed through his word. It's faith comes by hearing and hearing by the word of God. And while I understand that there might be a sense of wanting something new, but I mean, the Word of God, as it's delivered regularly, you know, for the past few years, you've just, you know, we'll talk to them. You've heard nothing but glowing testimonies. You know, it's the same people that will come up after a service and say, really good message. And then before you know it, after some really good messages, they go, no, you know, I'm not being fed anymore. I'm not growing, you know, I'm all but, and we just need this and we need that. And it's all sorts of things. And believe me, I want you in the right church. I want you in the place where you're going to grow. I want you where you're going to make the most impact for. I'd rather have you in a church where you're excited and just want to serve the Lord and impact our city than in a church where you're doing nothing for the Lord. So it's cool if you find another church. I say find one, plug yourself in it, be faithful, and serve with joy and gladness. But be careful. Be careful when you start to despise the food that God's given you. When you start to despise, you know, the reality of finding a church, you're not just like there by accident. God is leading your life. At least you believe that. God's leading your life. You prayed about where to go to church. You prayed about what pastoral team and ministry that God wants you to be a part of. You've prayed about where your gifts and talents are going to be used. You've prayed about what city to go to church, whether it's your home city or another city, what church. You've prayed. And I wonder if part of the feeding process is that, well, while you've received from the pastor, and that seems to, over times, even here, that they've received from Moses, but now that they're upset, they're mad at Moses and the food that he's given to them. They're mad at God and the food that he's given to them. Sometimes it's just a question of this. Are you gathering food for yourself? Are you gathering for yourself? Maybe you'd be blessed more if you studied, if you wrestle with the text, if you receive from the Spirit, if you read ahead, if you really dug in and asked God what to say, not just what pastor is going to teach me, but what new insight are you going to give me, Lord? What are you going to show me? You're the Holy Spirit. You're the teacher. You're going to lead me into all truth. So what truth do you have for me? Instead of being discouraged and saying, oh, this worthless bread, they're in a very dangerous place. So maybe you'd appreciate the Word of God more if you prepared it for yourself. And you step out and take those steps of growing in God's grace and allowing the pastor teacher to equip you, but also the Holy Spirit to equip you throughout the week. Because it's easy. You go, man, pastor, I've heard that before. I've heard that illustration before. I've heard that scripture before. I've heard it all before. Hey, you know what? The Lord's not going to manufacture new doctrine for you. It's like, well, I've heard everything. Okay, guess what? When you've heard everything, it's time to start over. You're going to hear it again. And if you're really dealing with something, if there's really something in your life, it doesn't matter where the pastor's teaching. The Holy Spirit's going to be dealing with that one constantly until you finally deal with it yourself. So we could be in Leviticus, we could be in Revelation, we could be in John. We could be praying and the Holy Spirit's going, did you hear that prayer? I'm not being prayed for anymore, man. I need a new church. Not being fed, not being prayed for. No, the Holy Spirit loves you. He wants you in the right place. He wants you to be in the place where you're going to thrive. The days are short. The coming of the Lord is at hand. This is time to grow and to put your roots down, to let your branches go out and let the fruit of your life affect and bless other people. But how careful we need to be in times of discouragement. We don't start blaming God because we're not being fed. Eat the food that's in your hand. And when you're done, go get some more. Because the Lord wants to provide that to you. So that's a little bit of the background here. And so here they're upset. Now check out what God does in verse 6. Please, I'm so thankful God doesn't do this anymore. So the Lord sent fiery serpents among the people, and they bit the people, and many of the people of Israel died. Oh man. You gotta check under the chairs if there's any snakes moving in here, you know? It's like I'm glad that God doesn't do that anymore. But in this case for the children of Israel, this is what the Lord did. He sent serpents into their midst and started biting them. And out of their bite, many died. Therefore, the people came to Moses and said, we have sinned, for we have spoken against the Lord and against you. You see how they came to a point of decision? They are feeling the hand of God heavy upon them, just like the Philistines. They're feeling the hand of God. People are dying in the midst because of sin and because of discouragement, because of speaking against God, against speaking against Moses who God gave them. And it says that they come to Moses now and they're not speaking against Moses anymore. They say, Lord, pray. They say, Moses, pray to the Lord that he can take away the serpents from us. So Moses prayed for the people. What a great model for servant leadership for all of us that serve. Then the Lord said to Moses, because you know, Moses could have said, you want me to pray? Didn't you just cuss me out? Like, didn't you? I thought I was no good leader. You know, like the snakes. I'm not getting bit. You know, it's like, oh, he's a servant leader. You want to be surrounded, I believe, like you are here at Calvary's servant leaders. You know, he just, hey, what is, when they come for help, now we know later on that he blew it with the rock. We know later on that it was too much for him. But here, he prays, and the Lord answers. Verse 8, make a fiery serpent, set it on a pole, and it shall be that everyone who's bitten, when he looks at it, shall live. So Moses made a bronze serpent, put it on a pole, and so it was, if the serpent had bitten anyone, when he looked at the bronze serpent, he lived. Why would God send fiery serpents among them? I think it's more of ascending, more than ascending by God. I believe it's a removal of God's protection. I believe the hand of God is being removed. I think God's saying, okay, if you don't want me, you don't want what I've provided for you, then you're on your own. And these snakes were there all along that God was protecting them and now is allowing them. You know, as soon as God steps back, the serpents come in. That's why the Proverbs say in Proverbs 18, verse 10, the name of the Lord is a strong tower. The righteous run to it and are safe. But if you run away, you're on your own. turn away from God, you're on your own. And you face the consequences that comes from turning away from God. Yet notice Moses loves these folks and he intercedes. And he gets the answer. Make this bronze serpent, put it up on a pole, and everybody that looks is saved. If you want to live, you got to look at the pole. That's it. Just that. Nothing else. No other way. It's no time to look around. It's no time to focus on the bite. You can't do your own thing. There's only one option to be saved, and that's look to the pole. It was simple. Look by faith. Because, we think of these true Bible stories like, it's like, wow, it's an interesting story, but you got to put yourself in their shoes or their sandals or their snake bites. You're just like, whoa, and everybody, like, and so Moses prays, comes back, okay, look up here. Just look up here. He doesn't give them the antidote. He doesn't tell them to pull the snakes off. He doesn't tell them to run away. He doesn't tell them to, all the things you would normally think if there are snakes around, get out. It was just this. Go look at the pole. Look up here. That's how, look up here. Look, and he raises up the pole. It was simple. You see, there's a point where you can come with your questions and your religious stuff and find a very patient God answering them. But you can also get to the point where you let your intellectual questions prevent you from believing. Trying to explain, even with the Philistines, trying to explain, how did the head get cut off and the hands? And can you explain this to me? Or, you know, sometimes there'll be interesting questions. I'll use one that's kind of a exaggerated one, but makes the point, you know, where people are, I'm searching for the Lord, but I just can't get over this one question. And if you can answer it for me, I think I'll believe. You know, did Adam and Eve have the belly button? And you're like, I don't know. I don't know. Well, if you can't answer it, then I can't. But even in the question, they acknowledge that Adam and Eve exist, that they may or may not have had a belly button, that there's a difficulty with the reality of whether they did or not because God created them as adults. There's a lot of assumptions in those questions. So they're all the way right there. Can God make a rock so big that he can't move it? I don't know. God can create a rock big enough to drop on your head. You know, I don't know. And it's like, wait a minute, look to the hole, look to the pole. That's what you're, well, wait a minute. What? And how? And you know, while you're trying to process, when you were given a step of faith, while you're trying to process it all, you're losing out on the solution that God has given to you. He's obviously got your attention. The biting, the pain, the God has fallen down, the head cut off, the hands have fallen. He's gotten your attention. There comes a time in your life when it's no longer an informational thing. It requires you to be transformed. It's not more knowledge you need. It's obedience. It's obedience, both for those of you that don't have a relationship with God and those of you that do. It's a time for obedience. The Lord could send you a personal email and you still wouldn't read it. Because you're ready to believe on what you know already. We aren't going to get into the rest because we're out of time. But for those of you that are reading ahead in chapter 3, John's gospel, Jesus has a discussion with Nicodemus. So read ahead and you'll see how it all gets tied together because this pole is a picture of the cross of Jesus Christ. That today, if you will look to the cross, that's it. You just look to the cross, the finished work of Jesus Christ. Wait a minute, Ed, does Adam and Eve, just, man, you'll find out soon enough. Don't worry about it. But can he create a, that, I know, don't worry about it. And all of the things that can hold you back from a vibrant, listen, lay your gods down. Lay your pride down. Just like the Philistines, the children of Israel came to a crossroads in their life. The children of Israel here in Numbers chose repentance and humility. The Philistines chose pride. The children of Israel, many of them were saved because they looked to the pole. The Philistines got a bunch of hemorrhoids. I'm not saying that's what those are your choices today. But it's much worse, isn't it? It's eternal life or eternal damnation. That's a much more serious situation. There is more to life than just now. Eternity awaits us. And the decisions that you and I make today will determine our eternal destiny. And so, God, you can expect him to speak to you. These are interesting ways, I would agree. But if we step back and say, no matter the method, God, speak to me. I'm desperate to hear you. I've got to know your will for my life. I want you to comfort and strengthen and help and let there be light. What happened to the light? It's coming back.
0: Well, thanks for studying the Word with us here at Abounding Grace with Pastor Ed Taylor. 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
2: 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And all the information is on there. And you ask about the theme, Larry. 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The whole key is to be refreshed in the Lord. And there is teaching in the Bible. You know, there is Bible studies, but not too many. And then we have guest worship, where it's just overwhelming sensitivity to the Holy Spirit. We're coming together, meeting people that serve together. This is not a pastor's conference, but pastors, we want you here. It's not a pastor's wife's conference, but pastor's wives, we want you here. It's not just for elders. It's not just for deacons. It's for anyone serving in your church that wants to grow in being a better servant unto the Lord. TheRefreshConference.com. It's kind of hard to describe, Larry, because it's different every year. God is doing a fret. We enter in every year open to the Holy Spirit, open to who's going to be our guest teachers, open to who our guest worship is, open to how the Lord's going to speak. What is he going to say in the Q&A? It's amazing. I've never been anything like it. And we are so grateful that you would even consider. And we have people coming in from all over the world to hear. You can make a quick little vacation out of it in Colorado. TheRefreshConference.com. I would love to meet you and see you here.
0: Again, that's October 1st through 3rd. 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
1: 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William Shakespeare said it pretty well. Love is not love which alters when it alteration finds, or bends with the remover to remove. Oh, no, it is an ever-fixed mark that looks on tempests and is never shaken. It is the star to every wandering bark, whose worth's unknown, although his height be taken. Love alters not with his brief hours and weeks, but bears it out even to the edge of doom. And of course, God said it best of all. Love never fails.
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1: For the present concern and where it leads, here's Pastor Damian Kyle.
2: What happens when your views are not anchored in thinking? They're not anchored in objective facts. They're not anchored in reality, but they are then anchored instead in something that is as subjective as our feelings. Nothing in life can operate in this way, where feelings are given the preeminence over facts and over reality.

0: Feelings drive the decision-making of so many, not only on a national level, but on a personal one as well. But there's a far better and proven way to go. And we'll hear about it today on According to the Scriptures with Pastor Damian Kyle. As we continue in our series, Gleanings from Genesis, we'll present a truth that has now become controversial. God made us male and female. Here now to make the case for this critical truth we began to consider last time is Pastor Damian.
1: Martina Navratilova, world-famous tennis champion, who is a very outspoken advocate for the homosexual community and a lesbian herself. All of this forced her to speak out in the unfairness of all of it. She said, to put the argument at its most basic, a man can decide to be female, take hormones if required by whatever sporting organization is concerned, win everything in sight, and perhaps earn a small fortune, and reverse his decision and go back to making babies if he so desires. It's insane, and it's cheating. Independent of Martina, there is tremendous tension within the LGBTQ movement, and specifically between homosexuals and transgenders within that umbrella. This last spring, in many, many places, you might have followed it yourself and seen it in the news, you had transgender women, men who identified as women, absolutely crush and dominate women in high school track and field events, and breaking long-standing records, setting new records as they made this self-identification and then moved into that realm. And I think to myself, imagine training so hard as a young woman for years, and you finally reach the pinnacle of your sport and a state meet and a chance to win a gold medal, and then watching a biological male settle down into the starting blocks next to you to begin the sprint. Even more recently, a transgender United States weightlifter, a man who identifying as a woman, he won 9 medals at the 100% raw competition on April 27th, 2019. And in the course of doing that, he smashed world records in many of those categories, and then thanked everybody for their support and their congratulations. Fortunately, in a rare moment of sanity occurred when his

0: mandatory urine sample came back revealing him to be male. And the governing body explained their decision to strip him of those records and the medals by declaring, our rules and the basis of separating genders for competition are based on physiological classification rather than identification. And whether they know that they're quoting the Bible or going back to Genesis chapter 1, I don't know, but they could see trouble afar off and the absolute confusion and chaos that is on the other path, and declared the basis and rules of separating genders for competition are based on physiological classification rather than identification. One commentator concerning all of this stated, Al Mohler, in his very wonderful podcast, by the way, for any Christian to listen to that's interested in the news and listening to it and processing it in a sanctified way. It's called The Briefing. He declared succinctly the way that he does of this trend. It's come down to a choice. You can have the transgender revolution or women's sports, but you cannot have both. And that is the truth of the matter. And all of this chaos is, of course, coming to an Olympics or a sporting event near you. There is also a significant number of feminists in America and in the United Kingdom. Feminists are traditionally not great advocates for God or for Christianity or for the Bible, who are raising their voice and are staunchly anti-transgender because of the concern that this will ultimately lead to female erasure. That is the idea that being a woman actually means something, that women are unique, and in their thinking, and certainly they're right about it, it trivializes what it means to be a woman. And one of these feminists declared, interestingly, in a hearing as changes were being planned in the Scottish government's Gender Recognition Act, she declared, women's rights exist because women are born female, not because they identify with femininity, because they wear dresses, because they wear makeup. That statement that she made, women are born female, I wonder if she realizes how close to the biblical account of creation she is in making a statement like that. The opposition on the part of feminists towards this transgender movement, it also has at its core a tremendous concern for the safety of women, that women feel safe and women need environments that are reserved solely for women, and that a male of any degree or any category introduced into that environment completely changes the dynamics and changes a woman's ability to feel safe in that environment. For instance, women's restrooms, women's locker rooms, women's showers, women's shelters. These places need to be women's prisons, places that are safe places for women, which means only women, as defined by anatomy and chromosomes, should be allowed. And this is their stand. Even today, on a little bit of a lighter note, even today, reveal cakes are now under attack. A reveal cake is this fairly recent tradition of announcing the sex of the baby that you're going to deliver after you've discovered the sex by way of a sonogram, to announce their sex by way of a cake. And so everyone comes to this party, this reveal cake party. They're wondering what the sex of the baby is and what the sex of the baby is going to be revealed. And finally, the mother takes the cake, and the cake is covered with the same color frosting all over the top of it, and then she finally cuts into the cake and pulls a piece out, and the cake underneath the frosting is either blue or pink. And there you have a fun way of celebrating and letting everybody know the sex of the baby. But The complaint today by some transgender advocates is that just because the child may be born male or female biologically, it doesn't mean that they will choose to identify with that sex later, and that in having even parties like this, you're putting undue pressure upon the child to conform to the biological sex as opposed to their chosen sex later in life. All of this, of course, is going to require a complete overhaul of language in order to accommodate it. So you have gender-specific pronouns like him or her will have to go and be replaced by their, however uncomfortable or awkward language becomes, in order to accommodate this. And you see the chaos that is going out in all directions related to this. The Bible records male and female, he created them. And moving away from the simplicity of how our Creator created us and how we can safely view ourselves results in chaos and in disaster, not the least of which on an individual basis. It was in this context, in the creation of man, male and female created he them, it was in that context that God declared concerning mankind that this was very, very good. In the fallenness of the world and mankind after the fall of Adam and Eve, the solution to any problem that we face in life or any tendency that we have within our own particular bodies, the solution to anything, including sexual confusion and identity, is not to run further down the path of fallenness in order to find a resolution to our problems and to our identity problems. The safe thing to do is to go back to what God described as good, and indeed very good, embrace that, and then begin to work out our problems from there. And when we do that, we will know that we're doing so from a very, very firm footing. All of this brings to mind the old adage that exhorts us, before you tear down a wall, you might want to ask why it was built to begin with. What is it protecting you from, and what is it intended to protect you from? And that is never more important than when a society is determined to tear down a wall of safety that God has introduced into human history. But we don't live in that culture anymore. We don't live in a culture that asks those kind of questions anymore, that asks, where does this lead? Where does all of this take us? Where does all of this end? Now today, what we do is we simply feel, and then we do what our feelings tell us to do with the absolute supreme confidence that somehow it will all work itself out, until one day you push across a line when it doesn't, and that line exists. It reminds me of another old saying, and that is that they've become so broad-minded that all of their brains fell out. And I don't mean that as a cheap shot. I don't mean it as a cheap shot. But this is what happens when your views are not anchored in thinking. They're not anchored in objective facts. They're not anchored in reality. But they are then anchored instead in something that is as subjective as our feelings. Nothing in life can operate in this way, where feelings are given the preeminence over facts and over reality, in a society that would take that very premise and apply it to our highways. It would never be safe to drive on the roads, or construct a building, or perform a surgery, or play a sport. everything would devolve into chaos and danger if we applied the same criteria that we're applying to sexual identification to every other sphere of life. And if something is true, it is true in every sphere of life. Every single human being is broken. Every one of us. We are fallen and we are sinful as a result of that fall, that sin of Adam and Eve in the Garden of Eden. And every single one of us in this room, in the world, we need a Savior. We need a relationship with God to bring meaning and hope and holiness and stability into our lives. And if you are homosexual or identify as transgender or as any of the other 57 categories of gender that are in play today in our culture in this time in human history, it's important for you to realize that you are more broken sexually, more distant from the divine ideal in the area of sexuality than the heterosexual person, and thus most in need of turning to God and embracing Him and His truth on this issue. For your own safety and for your own stability, not only spiritually, but emotionally and mentally and physically, and yet statistically, it shows that you will be the least likely person to do so. And the question is why? And I think it's because generally, you count God an enemy for simply telling you the truth about an area of your life that you're not willing to accept at this point in time. It's not an unusual response in people to anything. The Apostle Paul wrote in his letter to the churches in the region of Galatia, he said, "Have I therefore become your enemy because I tell you the truth?" He's talking to Christians about Christian things, and they counted him an enemy for telling them the truth. Jesus declared to the Jewish religious leaders of his day, he said, "But because I tell the truth, you do not believe me." Every single one of us in the world has areas in our lives that we do not want to hear the truth about. We do not want to hear God's truth about it. None of us are alone in that emotion or that feeling. But when I refuse God's voice into any area of my life, it's important to realize that it is because I am trying to protect something that is dark and to protect something that is a danger to me, a spiritual danger to me, something that will keep me from ever trusting in Jesus for the forgiveness of my sins and then being saved, which is the greatest danger that a person faces in life. But it is also a danger to me physically and emotionally and mentally. Jesus declared, he said, and this is the condemnation, that light has come into the world and men love darkness rather than light because their deeds were evil. For everyone practicing evil hates the light and does not come to the light, lest his deeds should be exposed. It is Jesus who said that. Jesus, who is the greatest friend that we can ever have in life, but he'll always tell us the truth. And if your sexual identity drives you away from God, and it drives you away from the Word of God in order to practice it and in order to enjoy it without a conviction, then it is a darkness, and it is not the way that we have been created to live. And it is not the way to live, and one day it will bite us, whatever the issue is. And what you need to know and what you need to do is to trust Jesus, to make him your Savior and to make him your Lord today, and to surrender the entirety of your life to him, with all of your confusion, with all of your problems, with all of your messed upness, with all of the emotion that you feel and all of it, all of what you are and you aren't, and give your life to the Lord and make yourself his project. Not your project. Not the project of this age where everyone is experimenting so freely and so recklessly. Turn to God and become his project, and you won't be disappointed for doing so, because God is eager to take you on as a project, and he alone in this world is greater than every problem we have and every problem that we will ever bring to him. And we all have big problems that we bring to him. It doesn't mean that all of our problems will go away. It doesn't mean that all of our feelings and all of our temptations will be gone. But by his Holy Spirit and by his word, he will then be an anchor in our lives to keep us safe in every area of our lives, during the course of our life, our pilgrimage here in this world, until all of this fallenness that is within us and is around us finally gives way to eternal glory and eternal perfection. And in God getting us from this point to that point, he will never leave us and he will never forsake us. We sang this morning about his faithfulness, how unfailing it is, and it is always so. Whatever we bring to him and need him to be in terms of our lives. Personally, I am genuinely sorry. I think about my own life. I think about all of the things that I have to deal with, all of the hang-ups that I have as a descendant of Adam and Eve, all of the goofiness that is inside of me, and all of the brokenness that is there. And from that, I am genuinely sorry for the pain and the confusion and the rejection that a transgender or anyone else dealing with these kind of issues that they face in their life, that most of us do not. I cannot imagine what it must be like. But the solution is never found in rejecting God and in rejecting his truth, but in surrendering to him and drawing near to him. And you don't want to merely take my word for it. Listen to Jesus' call to you, and more than a call, his promise to you. In Matthew chapter 11, verse 28, he said, "Come to me, all you who labor and are heavy laden, and I will give you rest. Take my yoke upon you and learn from me, for I am gentle and lowly in heart, and you will find rest for your souls. For my yoke is easy and my burden is light." Someone might listen to this today and say, "You know, Pastor, the sexual revolution as it began in the 1960s, it is so much momentum today. I don't think anything you've said today is going to put any kind of a dent in it at all." And I understand that. But this morning, I have no intention of speaking to a movement. I want to speak to an individual, to speak to anyone who is in the middle of the chaos and the confusion of all of this and says, "I'm not interested in a movement here. I want to know what will bring order and safety and sanity and a foundation into my life." And that's the person that I want to speak to. I believe that God will meet anyone exactly where we are and then save us, and then conform us into the image of Christ.
1: 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Jesus loves and will save. He died and rose again to provide this salvation to any who would turn to him. 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And join us each day as we go through Genesis with Pastor Damien Kyle, here on According to the Scriptures. 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

0: Calvary Chapel Christian School, the faculty brings their faith and experience to the classrooms. School Vice Principal Pastor Anthony Bonilla comes from a background of 8 years in the U.S. Air Force, 17 years as a Honolulu police officer, 10 years as a full-time pastor, and a proud parent of 3 CCCS graduates.
1: Aloha kakou. I'm Pastor Anthony, Vice Principal of Calvary Chapel Christian School. 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
0: Call CCCS 524-0846 or visit cccsofhonolulu.org and get your child's education headed in the right direction.
2: Hi, everybody. This is Pastor Raul Reese. I'd like to invite you to the Pastor's Conference with Bill Stonebreaker, Calvary Chapel, Honolulu. And we're going to be teaching the Word of God, which is going to be neat. Bring your leaders. It would be great to bring your leaders, and then we'll have fellowship. And when we have fellowship, you know, we can eat together and then get taught the Word of God so God can speak to us about our ministries. Come to the conference. Calvary Chapel, Honolulu. May the Lord bless you and keep you. God bless.
3: Aloha and praise the Lord. My name is Jason Keone Coloma, and I'm a native from Wamanalo, Oahu. I'm an associate pastor of U-Turn for Christ on Kauai. Like many, I was addicted to drugs and crime and led an evil lifestyle. But God got a hold of me while in my darkest hour and radically changed my life. 2 Corinthians 5:17 says, if anyone is in Christ Jesus, he's a new creation. Old things have passed. Behold, all things become new. Like the word says, I'm a new creation, living a joyful life on the island of Kauai, helping and leading men from once where I was in bondage and in sin that the world only has to offer. If you know anyone struggling and battling with addiction, look us up. Much aloha and God bless.
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1: This is the daily radio ministry of Pastor Sandy Adams of Calvary Chapel Stone Mountain in Atlanta, Georgia. Pastor Sandy is currently teaching through the book of Revelation. Now, here's Pastor Sandy in the book of Revelation, chapter 2, with today's edition of Sandy Adams Radio.
2: There are around 340,000 Christian churches in the United States. That's over 300 different denominations. And each of these denominations, if not each church itself, has a different flavor, a different focus. Christianity and church life in America seems extremely diverse. Which reminds me, how many Southern Baptists does it take to change a light bulb? Only one, but 16 million had to vote on it first. How many Roman Catholics does it take to change a light bulb? 9, 1 to change it, and 8 to raffle off the old one. How many charismatics does it take to change a light bulb? 3, 1 to cast it out, and 2 to catch it when it falls. How many Presbyterians does it take to change a light bulb? Change? What's change? How many Amish does it take to change a light bulb? A light bulb? What's a light bulb? How many Church of Christ does it take to change a light bulb? Only one, but if anyone else tries it, the light won't come on. How many Episcopalians does it take to change a light bulb? 3, 1 to do it, 1 to bless the element, and 1 to say how much they like the old one. How many Methodists does it take to change a light bulb? They don't know, but there's a committee studying the issue. And last but not least, how many Calvary Chapel guys does it take to change a light bulb? 1, but he's never on time. Ouch. Hey, we assume churches are like ice cream. They come in 31 flavors. But that's not how Jesus sees us. I believe that Revelation chapters 1 through 3 teach that there are only 7 types of churches and 7 sorts of members. In chapter 1, Jesus routed his revelation through the Apostle John to the 7 churches in Mediterranean Asia, which is today Western Turkey. Thus, chapters 2 and 3 are nicknamed Talking Turkey. In chapter 1, verse 11, Jesus instructed John, "What you see, write in a book, and send it to the 7 churches which are in Asia, to Ephesus, to Smyrna, to Pergamos, to Thyatira, to Sardis, to Philadelphia, and to Laodicea." Now understand, there were other churches in the Asian province, at least a dozen or so. But Jesus chose to address these 7. So the question arises, why did Jesus select these churches and why are they listed in this order? First, realize these 7 cities were all connected in a horseshoe shape by Roman roads. Historians suggest that these cities were stops along a postal route. Mail came by sea to Ephesus, and from there the Pony Express followed a circuit. North along the coast to Smyrna and then Pergamos, and then the route swung inland east to Thyatira. Afterwards, it turned south through Sardis, Philadelphia, and then eventually Laodicea. All 7 cities were within about 50 miles of each other. These were cities with actual churches. They had real people, real hardships, real challenges, real blessings. And Jesus writes each of these churches a customized letter. We can learn a lot, both individually and corporately, from Jesus' analysis of each of these 7 churches. You know, in the scriptures, the number 7 speaks of spiritual perfection or completion. And I believe these 7 churches are a representative sample of all churches at that time, throughout the ages, even today. There may be 340,000 congregations in America, but there are really only 7 types of churches and 7 types of Christians. You can find you and us and me here in these letters. In fact, I believe the order that these letters were written and delivered is no accident. There's more to it than just making it easy on the postman. The spiritual postage on these letters is enough to send them much, much further. Amos chapter 3, verse 7 is a provocative verse. It relays a divine principle. Surely the Lord God does nothing unless he reveals his secret to his servants, the prophets. In essence, God keeps his people in the loop. He's up front about what he's up to. From creation all the way to Christ, the Old Testament records God's workings and ways. The Gospels recount the earthly ministry of Jesus, probably the most important 3.5 years in the history of the world. Acts is the first 30 years of the church. But what about the 1900 years since? What we call the Christian era. Has God commented? I heard it said, a good mailman always keeps you posted. And based on Amos chapter 3, verse 7, I believe that God has kept us posted. He has recorded the church age in advance in these seven letters to the seven churches. As we study them, you'll see that each one bears a resemblance to a succeeding era of church history. From Ephesus and the early church, to Smyrna, the church of the second and third centuries, to Pergamos, the Byzantine church, then Thyatira, the papal church of the Middle Ages, on to Sardis and the churches of the Protestant Reformation, through Philadelphia and the missionary zeal of the 19th century, down to Laodicea and the modern church. You can trace church history through these seven churches. Author Joseph Zeiss, he sums it up this way, the churches of all time are comprehended in seven. Well, chapter 2 begins. To the angel of the church of Ephesus write, these things says he who holds the seven stars in his right hand, who walks in the midst of the seven golden lampstands. Now in chapter 1, we learned this was Jesus, the risen, the exalted Lord, writes a letter to his church. He addresses it to the angel, or literally to the messenger. Whether that's a pastor or whether that's a literal angel, the point is that Jesus sees and he knows and he cares about his church. You see, Jesus loves to hang out in his church, among the lampstands. In Matthew chapter 18, verse 20, Jesus told his disciples, for where two or three are gathered together in my name, I am there in the midst of them. Make no mistake about it, Jesus loves his church. It's no surprise here to see him in the midst of the lampstands. He writes to this church at Ephesus, I know your works, your labor, your patience, and that you cannot bear those who are evil. And you have tested those who say they are apostles and are not, and have found them liars. And you have preserved and have persevered and had patience and have labored for my name's sake and have not become weary. That's a pretty impressive resume. The Ephesians were doing a lot right. They were serving and sacrificing. They were enduring. They were showing great spiritual discernment. You remember in Acts chapter 20, Paul had warned these same Ephesians, in fact, the elders of Ephesus. He had told them, after my departure, savage wolves will come in among you, not sparing the flock. And here we learn that they had taken heed to that warning. There was zero tolerance for falsehood in this church. And yet, despite their sterling resume, the Lord says, nevertheless, I have this against you, that you have left your first love. There's a classic country song my dad used to sing around the house. It was by Hank Williams. The chorus goes, why don't you love me like you used to do? How come you treat me like a worn-out shoe? My hair is still curly and my eyes are still blue. Why don't you love me like you used to do? And this is sort of what the Lord is here singing to the church at Ephesus. They didn't love him like they used to love him. The furnace was there, but the fire had died out. Understand, Ephesus represents the early church of the apostles. Just 60 years now have elapsed between this letter and the birth of the church, and already the love of many had grown cold. Christians were going through the motions without the devotion. There was no passion. Note how Jesus phrases the problem. It's not that they lost their first love. It's that they had left their first love. And that's good news. For if they had lost it, they wouldn't know where to find it. But since they left it, they can trace back and they can rekindle it. Verse 5 tells us how to revive our first love. The remedy consists of three R's. If you find tonight that you've left your first love, pay attention to these three things. Remember, repent, and repeat. Remember, therefore, from where you have fallen. Or as the NIV puts it, remember the height from which you have fallen. Recall the time when you were passionate about your faith, the fire that once burned. And then repent for ever allowing that love to die out. And then repeat. He says, do the first works. Repeat those activities that stoked the fire in the first place and caused your faith to grow. Your own times of Bible study and worship and prayer and fellowship and even getting out and telling other people about Jesus. These were the things you used to do because you loved him so much. It's time to go back and repeat those first works. He says, or else I will come to you quickly and remove your lampstand from its place unless you repent. Jesus warns that unless we take heed and rekindle the fire, he'll pack up our lampstand and he'll sit us on the shelf. He would rather have no witness than a witness void of love. Verse 6, but this you have, that you hate the deeds of the Nicolaitans, which I also hate. Now here's another feather in their cap. They refuse to tolerate bullies. Nicolaitans is a combination of two Greek words, Nike, which means conqueror, and laos, which is the laity or the common folk. And apparently there were Ephesians who liked to throw their weight around and act superior to other Christians. There was an ecclesiastical elite among this church. Jesus says he hates this kind of snobbery, and so should we. Leaders should serve, not be served. And so the Lord ends this first letter. He who has an ear, let him hear what the Spirit says to the churches. To him who overcomes, I will give to eat from the tree of life, which is in the midst of the paradise of God. Hey, to believers who rekindle and recover this first love, God reserves that same sweet communion and intimacy for all eternity. Verse 8, and to the angel of the church in Smyrna write. Today, Smyrna is known as Izmir, Turkey. The city is 35 miles north of Ephesus and was known for an aromatic resin that was harvested there. The church became a sweet smell, a pleasant aroma to God. The root word for Smyrna is myrrh, a spice that was used for embalming those who had died, embalming the dead bodies. And the church of Smyrna became synonymous for the persecuted, martyred church throughout the ages, especially the scorned church of the second and third centuries. During this period, emperor worship was the chief religion of Rome. Smyrna was the home of the Temple of Tiberius, the birthplace of this heretical egomania. The church remained true to Jesus and refused to utter Caesar is Lord. One by one, they were tossed to the lions, or they were burned at the stake, crying out their anthem, Jesus is Lord. Smyrna's most famous martyr was Pastor Polycarp. He told the Romans, you threaten fire which burns for an hour and is soon quenched, for you are ignorant of the fire of eternal punishment. Polycarp was burned at the stake, but the flames only encircled him. The onlooker said that the Roman executioner had to plunge a dagger into his side. As legend has it, when he did, a dove actually flew out. Polycarp was one of 5 million believers martyred by Roman emperors between the years of 65 and 312 AD. 5 million. The Fox's Book of Martyrs recounts the stories of the incredible faith of this persecuted but faithful church. And Jesus writes to them. Jesus writes to Smyrna, these things says the first and the last, who was dead and came to life. Isn't that great how he introduces himself? Jesus reminds them of his own martyrdom, that he was faithful unto death, and as a result, God has raised him up. In other words, there's hope for you. Verse 9, I know your works, tribulation and poverty, but you are rich. Their property had been confiscated. They were deprived of inheritances and employment. Their piety had produced an earthly poverty. But poor was not how God saw them. To him, they were rich. Their faithfulness had stored up for them riches in heaven. Jesus says, "And I know the blasphemy of those who say they are Jews and are not, but are a synagogue of Satan." Just as with the crucifixion of Jesus, it was a joint venture of Jews and Romans. Likewise, the persecution of the early church. Christians who taught God's grace and faith encountered hostility not only from the Roman authorities, but from the synagogues as well. How ironic, the Jews claimed to be children of God, but in reality, they were tools in the hands of Satan. And yet, he says, "Do not fear any of those things which you are about to suffer." I love that. Jesus tells his church, no fear. We have hope in heaven. We have comfort on earth. Trust God with your future. I hope you hear the words of Jesus. Don't fear. Amazingly, whenever the church has been persecuted, it has only gotten stronger. Persecution purifies and eventually multiplies. The church father Tertullian, who lived around this time, made the comment, "The blood of the martyrs is the seeds of the church." It's interesting, nothing negative was said of Smyrna. Persecution has a way of knocking all the straddlers off the fence. Verse 10 includes another detail. "Indeed, the devil is about to throw some of you into prison that you may be tested, and you will have tribulation 10 days. Some folks take these 10 days to mean 10 periods. And they've identified 10 waves of intense persecution that occurred during the days of the Roman Empire, starting with Nero in 64 AD and ending with Diocletian in 312 AD. Jesus' final word to the persecuted church is, "Be faithful unto death, and I will give you the crown of life." He who has ears to hear, let him hear what the Spirit says to the churches. He who overcomes shall not be hurt by the second death. You know, there's an old saying, born once, die twice. Born twice, die once. And that is so true. If you are born again of the Spirit of God, you'll die physically, but spiritually, you'll live forever with Jesus Christ. Verse 12 begins another letter. "And to the angel of the church in Pergamos write, these things says he who has the sharp two-edged sword." Now notice, in each of these letters, Jesus introduces himself in a way that's relevant to that particular church. And here's a similar case. The issue in Pergamos was compromise. And thus the cure for this church is what? It's the sharp two-edged sword of the Word of God. Jesus continues, "I know your works and where you dwell, where Satan's throne is." When the Babylonians fell to the Persians, the ancient cult of Nimrod, all of its idols and its pagan priests, they relocated to Asia, to this city of Pergamos. This became a center for idolatry and pagan practices. This was sin city, you could say. This was a tough place to be a Christian. And yet this church had stood firm. Verse 13 tells us, "And you hold fast to my name and did not deny my faith, even in the days in which Antipas was my faithful martyr, who was killed among you where Satan dwells." Who this Antipas was, we're not sure, but his faithfulness epitomized the church at Pergamos and the stand that they took for our Lord Jesus. So far, so good for Pergamos. But I have a few things against you. "Because you have there those who hold the doctrine of Balaam, who taught Balak to put a stumbling block before the children of Israel, to eat things sacrificed to idols, and to commit sexual immorality." Now you remember Balaam from Numbers chapter 22. Balaam was an ancient Harry Potter. He was a wizard who was hired by the king of Moab to curse Israel. And yet when God stopped Balaam from uttering his curse, Balaam countered. Rather than a head-on assault, he was the architect of a backdoor approach. Balaam gathered up all of the Hooters girls from Moab. He threw some kegs of beer in to go with them. And he used it all to entice the Israelites into compromise. Understand this. The church at Pergamos was willing to lay down their life for Christ, but they weren't willing to lay down their rights and live faithfully for him every day. And there's a big difference. There are those who can make that colossal sacrifice, but can you make the daily sacrifice? So you can die for him. Can you live for him? Sometimes that's harder. You see, the church is like a ship. Ships are made to be in the water, but if the water ever gets into the ship, there's a problem. And likewise, the church is built by God to be in this world. Let's shine our light. But when the world gets into the church, we sink. Compromise springs the leak. When the church goes to bed with the world by adopting human wisdom and worldly philosophy, God equates it to infidelity. We're unfaithful to our Lord. And that's what happened in the church at Pergamos. This is what plagued the Byzantine church when you look at these letters historically. In 312 AD, Emperor Constantine embraced Christianity. He wanted everyone else to follow suit, and so he incorporated pagan practices into Christian worship. He tried to make Christianity more palatable to the Roman tastes. What emerged over the centuries was a new brand of Roman Christianity with no real biblical basis at all. Practices like praying for the dead and the veneration of the saints and Mary and extreme unction and purgatory and infant baptism and Lent and the use of icons and celibacy among the priesthood and even the office of the Pope were all Christianized, originally pagan practices that were Christianized. Tragically, Constantine's strategy did far more harm than good. Church tradition overshadowed biblical truth and distracted believers from the centrality of Christ. This is what always occurs when Christians compromise the essentials of what we believe. You see, Satan's strategy is the same today as it was in Balaam's day. If I can't beat him, I'll just join him. If the devil can't persecute and intimidate the church, he'll infiltrate and contaminate it from the inside out. And Pergamos is the classic example. Understand, the church will never win the world by being like the world. We need purity. Well, verse 15, he begins to speak to this church. Thus, you also have those who hold the doctrine of the Nicolaitans, which thing I hate. It's interesting, prior to Constantine and his conversion to Christianity, churches met in homes. Few pastors ever got paid. But afterwards, after Constantine institutionalized the church, a professional clergy developed. Whereas in the New Testament, the greatest among you was the servant of all. Once the church gained social stature, its leaders became proud and privileged and prospered. And it's this sense of entitlement that Jesus hates. Again, pastors should exist to serve the people. The people don't exist to serve the pastors. Jesus says to this compromised church, repent, or else I will come to you quickly and will fight against them with the sword of my mouth. Boy, there comes a time when Jesus actually fights against his own church. When the church compromises to such an extent that they end up being the opponent of Jesus' purposes. Verse 17, he who has an ear, let him hear what the Spirit says to the churches. To him who overcomes, I will give some of the hidden manna to eat. You know, repentant believers who neglected the bread of God's word will be blessed by God with spiritual food and sustenance. He says, and I will give him a white stone. Those who repent, those who take heed to this message, they'll get a white stone. You know, a Roman trial judge would display a black stone to announce a person's guilt. But then they would show a white stone to mark their innocence. A white stone was an assurance of forgiveness.
1: 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Pastor Sandy Adams has been leading us in a series through the book of Revelation. Now, some people may read Revelation as a work of fiction or fantasy, but Pastor Sandy wants you to understand that this book is a warning of events that are to come. You may not literally see a seven-headed dragon wreaking havoc on the earth, but don't be mistaken. The battle in the spiritual realm is only going to get more and more intense as the return of Jesus draws closer. That's why Pastor Sandy believes it is so important for you to be plugged into God's Word so that you can be well-equipped to fight off Satan's attacks. 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
1: This is Ann Graham Lotz with Daily Light for Daily Living. In John chapter 10, verse 9, Jesus declared, "I am the gate. Whoever enters through me will be saved." The shepherd's call is echoed down through the centuries. It's a clarion call to all who are like sheep, offering freedom and salvation to those who are willing to come out of the denominationalism, traditionalism, ritualism, and agnosticism of their religion and enter into a personal relationship with God. It's an authoritative command to turn away from sin and selfishness and walk through the open door of salvation into the fold of a personal, permanent love relationship with the Creator who became our Savior. Listen to me. Just as there was one door that led into God's presence in Eden, and one door that led into the safety of the ark, and one door that led into the inner sanctuary of the temple, a personal relationship with God is only accessed through the one door, who is Jesus. This is Ann Graham Lotz.

0: into the classrooms. School principal Mrs. Joyce Lund carries a bachelor's degree in education and developing master's degree in literacy. 15 years with the Hawaii DOE, 20 years at CCCS, including 2.5 years as a professional certified educational therapist from the National Institute for Learning Development, and a proud parent of 2 CCCS graduates.
1: Aloha everyone, this is Mrs. Lund, principal of Calvary Chapel Christian School. 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I'm really looking forward to the new school year with great expectations of what the Lord is going to do in the lives of our students. 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

0: Welcome to The Word for Today, featuring the Bible teaching ministry of Pastor Chuck Smith, founder of the Calvary Chapel Movement. This radio program is a chapter-by-chapter, verse-by-verse study through the entire Bible. And on today's edition of The Word for Today, Pastor Chuck continues his message, John the Elder, as we pick up in 2 John, verse 1. And now, with today's study, here's Pastor Chuck.
1: The epistles of 2 John and 3 John were, of course, written by the Apostle John. A situation existed in the early church of itinerant prophets. There were men who traveled, and they would come to the various churches that had been established or founded. And they would exercise to the churches their gift of prophecy, speaking through the anointing of the Holy Spirit in the edifying of the churches, in the comforting of the saints, building up the body of Christ. Now, there were those who would come to the church claiming this gift of prophecy, claiming to be speaking in the name of the Lord, who were really false prophets, and they would be giving off with their false concepts under the guise of a prophet. If someone should come in here and say, I am a prophet of God, you know, and I have a message for the church, we'd send them to Romaine to check out the message. But in the early church, there would be these groups, itinerant prophets who would travel around, come to the church, minister to the church. Now, there came to be abuses with this. There would come those that would claim to be a prophet speaking for God, and they'd say, thus saith the Lord, prepare a great steak dinner. Mashed potatoes and green beans, you know. Or in the name of the Lord, you know, they would say, thus saith the Lord, you know, take care of this man's needs. Give him money for his purse. So it was necessary in the early church that they write some guidelines for these itinerant evangelists and prophets. And so there was a book known as the Didache, which means the teachings of the apostles, the didactic. And this Didache were instructions from the apostles to the various churches on how to judge a false prophet. And basically some of the rules by which they judge them, if they came in and ministered, receive them and all, accept them, and if they stayed more than 3 days, then they were false prophets. Started living off the people, you know. And they did have a rule in the Didache. It said, if they order a meal prepared in the name of the Lord, and if they eat of that meal, they're a false prophet. But if they order it prepared for the poor and all, and they don't partake, then they are to be accepted and honored. If they, in the name of the Lord, you know, order money to be given to them, they were false prophets. Now, in the second epistle that John writes, he deals with the truth. Of course, both epistles are very interested in the truth. And in the first one, he deals with those false prophets and their false testimony concerning Jesus Christ. In the third epistle, he deals with one of the men in the church who did not want any prophets coming in, would not accept or receive any of them because he himself wanted the preeminence. And to Gaius, who the third epistle was addressed to, he told him that he did well in accepting and giving hospitality to these itinerant prophets and evangelists, and that there was one Demetrius who was coming, and he encouraged him to receive him. He was a good man. So behind the two epistles lie these itinerant prophets and evangelists who just traveled around, sort of nomads in the early church. And of course, the theme of both of the epistles is truth. So the second epistle of John, he writes, addressing himself as the elder. Now that word elder could mean aged or ancient. It also was a title within the churches. Each of the churches had their elders who were the overseers of the church. But the Greek word presbyteros was originally just used for an aged person. At this point when John is writing, he's probably over 90 years old, so he's very qualified to call himself the elder. Both of these epistles, if you'll notice, are quite short. And in both of them, he mentions there are a lot of things he wants to write about, but he will save that until he sees them face to face. He'd rather just talk to them about it than write to them about it. Now, in those days, they had a writing material of parchment that was 8 by 10 inches, which is close to the 8 and a half by 11 notebook paper that you grew up in school with. And interestingly enough, each of these little epistles would fit very well on one of those little 8 by 10 pieces of paper. So that's probably what John originally wrote these on, just some of that original parchment that they had, 8 by 10 inches, and he wrote out these little epistles. But he calls himself the aged, the elder, the unto the elect lady and her children. Now, there is question as to who the elect lady was, if it were actually a person, an individual, or if he was writing to a church. The elect lady and her children, we don't know. But he said, whom I love in the truth, and not I only, but also all they that have known the truth. As I said, the truth is the theme of the epistle. For the truth's sake, which dwells in us and shall be with us forever. Jesus said, my words are truth. He said, heaven and earth shall pass away. My words shall not pass away. The truth exists forever. And so I love in the truth. Or I love in truth, and all they that have known the truth, for the truth's sake. Grace be with you, and mercy and peace from God the Father and from the Lord Jesus Christ, the Son of the Father, in truth and love. Grace, mercy, and peace. These are common greetings in the New Testament epistles, usually just grace and peace. Some of them is added mercy to Timothy and Titus. Was added grace, mercy, and peace. The grace of God is God's unmerited favor to you. It's getting what you don't deserve. The goodness of God, the blessings of God, which we don't deserve, yet God bestows upon them. That's grace. Mercy is not getting what you do deserve. David, when he prayed very wisely, have mercy upon me, O God, according to the multitude of thy tender mercies, blot out my transgression. And whenever I pray, I always pray, have mercy upon me, O God. I never say, God, I want justice. I'd be burning. Mercy, Lord, not getting what I deserve. But God goes one step further, grace. Hey, he gives me what I don't deserve. His love, his goodness, his kindness, his blessings. I don't deserve them, but he bestows them upon me. The grace of God. The mercy of God and peace. He said, I rejoice greatly that I found thy children walking in truth. Boy, if you don't know that truth is the theme of the epistle, you ought to know it by now. He, in each of the verses so far, has mentioned it at least once, sometimes more than once. I rejoice greatly that I found of thy children walking in truth, as we have received a commandment from the Father. And now I beseech thee, lady, Not as though I wrote a new commandment unto thee, but that which we had from the beginning, that we love one another. This is really the essence of the New Testament and the commandments of Jesus. Jesus said, a new commandment give I unto thee, that you love one another. Jesus said, by this sign shall men know that you are my disciples, that you love one another. This is the sign to the world. Now, unfortunately, the church's witness to the world hasn't been that good. When churches get in squabbles with each other, when there is fighting and division in the body, it's a very poor witness to the world. It's no sign that we're his disciples. We know, John said, that we have passed from death unto life because we love the brethren. How do I know that I've really passed from death unto life? God's love planted in my heart for the brethren. So, the commandment that we have from the beginning is that we should love one another. And this is love, that we walk after his commandments. This is the commandment, that as ye have heard from the beginning, you should walk in it. So we should walk in love, love one towards another. This is the agape love, that sacrificing, self-effacing, giving love. Now he deals with many deceivers are entered into the world who confess not that Jesus Christ is come in the flesh. This is a deceiver and an antichrist. Remember in his first epistle, he said, believe not every spirit, but try the spirits to see if they be of God. And every spirit that testifieth that Jesus Christ is come in the flesh is of God, but every spirit that testifies not that Jesus is come in the flesh is not of God, the spirit of Antichrist, which is already at work in the world. So now again, he talks about deceivers entered into the world who confess not that Jesus Christ is come in the flesh. Interestingly enough, though it looks identical to his first epistle, there is a very interesting difference in the Greek. That difference lies in the tense, and in the second epistle here that we're considering tonight, the word literally is coming in the flesh. Now, in the first epistle, it was that he had come in the flesh. That is, his first coming was in the flesh. You see, there were the Gnostics who declared that Jesus was a phantom, an apparition. There appeared to be a person, but it wasn't really there. It was just an apparition. That everything of the material is evil. Everything that is of material substance is inherently evil. Thus, had Jesus had a material body, it would have been evil, and he could not have been God. Therefore, he did not have a material body, because that's evil. All material is evil. And the Gnostics taught that Jesus was just a phantom, and they had stories about when he would walk on the sand, you wouldn't see any footprints. You know, and they developed all kinds of things like this. Jesus was an apparition. He didn't really come in the flesh. John said in the first epistle that whoever declared that was, you know, that's the way you test the spirits to see if they are really of God. Here, the test is he coming in the flesh? Now, there is a very interesting point to be made here, and that is the Jehovah Witnesses deny that Jesus is coming in the flesh. His coming is a spiritual coming. He came in 1914, established the kingdom of God in the secret chambers. He's not really coming in the flesh. Now, what does this then say of those who hold that doctrine? Many deceivers are entered into the world who confess not that Jesus Christ is coming in the flesh. This is a deceiver and an antichrist. Now, look to yourselves, or be careful, that we lose not those things which we have wrought, but that we receive a full reward. Whosoever transgresseth and abideth not in the doctrine of Christ hath not God. Though they claim to have the Father, Jehovah Witnesses, yet their denial of Christ is also a denial of the Father. He that abides in the doctrine of Christ, he has both the Father and the Son. And if there come any unto you on Saturday morning and bring not this doctrine, receive him not into your house, neither bid him goodbye. Godspeed. For he that bids him Godspeed is a partaker of his evil deeds. So when they leave, don't say, well, God bless you, brother. Or God bless, you don't want God to bless their pernicious ways. They are denying the truth of God, that Jesus Christ is God manifested in the flesh, and that Jesus is coming in the flesh. They deny that. So don't bid them, God bless you. You might say, God bring you to the truth. God bring you out of darkness into the glorious light of his Son. But not God bless you. Having many things to write unto you, I would not write them with paper and ink. But I trust to come unto you and speak face to face, that our joy may be full. Fullness of joy. That's what the Lord wants for every child of God. The fullness of joy is mentioned by Jesus in John, the 15th chapter. It's related to abiding in him. In the 16th chapter of the Gospel of John, it's related to your prayer life. Ask that you might receive, that your joy may be full. In the first epistle of John, the fullness of joy is related to our fellowship with God. That which we have seen and heard declare we unto you, that you might have fellowship with us, and truly our fellowship is with the Father and his Son, Jesus Christ, and these things write we unto you, that your joy may be full. Now, the fullness of joy is related to just getting together with the body of Christ and fellowshipping. And it's just the meeting face to face. You know, we can write letters to each other and share, but there's just something about that personal meeting together and the time that we can share together. So there's that fullness of joy as we relate to each other the things of Christ, as we talk about the Lord and about the ministry of the Holy Spirit within our hearts and through our lives. Fullness of joy. I'd like to write other things to you, but I'd rather wait until we see each other face to face, that our joy may be full. The children of thy elect sister greet thee. Amen. So the third epistle of John is now, again, John addresses himself as the elder, the presbyteros, unto the well-beloved Gaius. Probably not the Gaius mentioned in Paul's epistle to the Corinthians, for he was in Corinth, and it would appear that these letters were written to those in the area of Ephesus. Whom I love in the truth. Beloved, and he's talking to Gaius, I wish above all things that you may prosper and be in health, even as thy soul prospereth. Now, there are many people who quote this scripture as a sort of promise for healing. And they twist the scripture slightly, making it really sort of God's declaration. God saying, I wish above all things that you may prosper and be in good health even as your soul prospers. But this is a personal letter from John to Gaius, and he is greeting Gaius, who is well loved, with this beautiful wish that you may prosper and be in good health. As we so often in our letters, writing to someone we haven't seen for a long time, I hope that this letter finds you in good health. So to use this as a promise for healing is really not scriptural. As God's promise for healing. It is the wish of John for Gaius. Beautiful wish indeed. I wish that you might prosper and be in good health, even as your soul prospers. But it is interesting that there is a relationship made between the prosperity of the soul and the physical well-being. And we are discovering more and more as we study the human body that there is a very definite, direct relationship between a person's physical health and their mental well-being. We are learning how that attitudes can change the body chemistry, and that bad attitudes can create harmful chemicals that will attack your body physically. And there is a definite relationship between mental attitude and organic illnesses in many cases. The psychologists say 90%. I think that they're overstressing their side. But there is a definite relationship between many illnesses and the mental attitude of the person. So there is the correlation made between the physical well-being with the mental, the prosperity of the soul, the mind. There is a proverb that says, a merry heart doeth good like a medicine. Do you know that they have discovered that that is scientifically correct? That laughter aids tremendously in the digestion of food. You ought to have a joke book at your dinner table. Bitterness can eat at your physical being. Can create ulcers, chemicals that are harmful, destructive. So it is interesting that John would make the correlation between the physical and the emotional or mental. I wish above all things that you may prosper and be in good health, even as your soul prospers.
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1: May the Lord enrich you in all good things in Christ Jesus. May He fill you with the knowledge of His love and His grace. And may you walk in fellowship with Him. And may the Lord continue His work in your life as He draws you unto Himself, as He cleanses you through His Word, as He fits you and prepares you for that work that He would have you to do in touching the needy world around you. God bless you, and God strengthen you, and keep you ever in His love and in His will. In Jesus' name.
0: 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Box 8000, Costa Mesa, California, 92628. 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That's right here on the next edition of The Word for Today.

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1: Are you a born-again Christian teacher or educator? 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
1: You know if you're a hypocrite. 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

0: 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You've got a list of the chapters in front of you.
1: Yes.
0: Which chapter do you think long-time Christians need the most, even if they never admit it?
1: I would say probably sharing the good news, and that's a section on sharing the gospel. You know, what I found, Dave, is young believers are the most excited about sharing their faith. And the problem is, as we grow in the Lord, as we've known the Lord for many years, we do that less and less. And actually, not only is it good for the people that you're sharing the gospel with, but it's good for you. You see, it is life-giving to share the gospel. And it's something that every believer needs to be engaged in. So in this section of sharing the gospel, we talk about how to bring in the catch, how to bait the hook, how to communicate effectively, and a whole lot more, just like how to do it and how to do it effectively. So, I mean, but, you know, honestly, I have a chapter on read the Bible, and there's so many believers that don't do that on a regular basis. The same can be said of being involved in your church. So many believers are not involved in their church as they ought to be. So there's something here for everyone, and I think that you'll find these truths in this book are biblical and practical and hopeful, really encouraging for you. So let us send you a copy of this new book, What Every Growing Christian Needs to Know, for your gift of any size.
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0: Did you call me, son? Praise be to God above. 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Thank you, Lord.
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4: 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The end is going to be the triumph of the Lord Jesus Christ.
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1: 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Our teacher here on Straight from the Heart is Senior Pastor Joe Foch. We're currently in the Old Testament, going verse by verse through the book of Ruth. On today's broadcast, we'll continue our study beginning in chapter 2. Before we finish, I'll give you some additional information so you can contact us with any questions or comments. But first, open your Bible to Ruth chapter 2, and let's join Pastor Joe as he begins.
2: The Lord recompense thy work. The Lord pay you back. You've shown kindness to your mother-in-law. A full reward be given thee of the Lord, of Jehovah God of Israel. Notice what he says. Under whose wings thou art come to trust. He's heard of her faith. He said, I appreciate your faith in Jehovah. My mom did the same thing. I appreciate your faith. You've come to trust in his wings. I know of your faith. Now, that word wings is going to come to play over in chapter 3, verse 9, where it says the word skirt. It's the same exact word. Don't look there. Don't worry about it. I'm just telling you. Just tuck that away. Well, if the Lord tarries, we'll get there. And if he doesn't, you won't care. Then she said, now again, first it was let me go. Now it was let me glean. Now she says, let me find favor in thy sight, my Lord. For that thou hast comforted me, you've comforted me, and that thou hast spoken, King James says, friendly unto thine handmaid. The Hebrew says, you have spoken concerning the heart of thine handmaid. She said, you've spoken to my heart, and I am thankful for that. She had put her trust in him. Listen, Naomi had not at this point in time. Naomi still believes in God. Naomi's problem at this point in time is she does not believe in the goodness and the kindness of God towards her. Oh, she knows God is real, but she feels she's in his displeasure. Naomi is not believing in the blessing of God at this point in time. Ruth has stepped beyond that and is believing. She has taken shelter under the shadow of his wings. Important for us. And there are times in our lives, we may have to do the same thing. Paul, the apostle, would say this, we are troubled on every side, yet not distressed. Unlike me, I'm distressed when I'm troubled. We are perplexed, but not in despair. Persecuted, but not forsaken. Cast down, but not destroyed. He says, for our light affliction, which is but for a moment, worketh for us a far more exceeding eternal weight of glory, while we look not at the things that are seen, but at the things that are not seen. The things that are seen, they're temporal. The things that are not seen are eternal. She had taken refuge under his wings. And she says, you've spoken to the heart of thine handmaid. Notice this, though I be not like unto one of thy handmaidens. I'm a foreigner. I'm not like one of the women here from your own home. And Boaz said unto her at mealtime, come thou hither and eat bread and dip thy morsel in the vinegar, bread and wine. That reminds you of someone, doesn't it? And he says to her, come on over here. I think our buddy's smitten with Ruth. But notice, I think he does it too, because all of the laborers take note of it. He calls her over to sit right by him in front of everyone else who's working in the field. And she sat beside the reapers, and he reached to her. He serves her now. Parched grain. And she did eat, and she was sufficed. She ate until she was filled. Interesting to see Boaz here with the laborers eating at the same table with them. fellowshipping, the kind of man that he is, and wonderful. And when she was risen up to glean, when she went to go back to work, Boaz commanded his young men. He said, guys, come here. Let her glean, but let her glean even among the sheaves. Because what would happen is they would cut the sheaves of grain. They would use a sickle. And as they would gather armsful, they would lay them down and someone else would tie them. He said, let her glean even if she goes into the grain that's not cut yet. And he says, reproach her not. Don't humiliate her. You know, she's willing to work. She's doing it for someone else. Let her glean. And even if she goes into the standing grain, don't reproach her. And more than that, guys, let fall also some of the handfuls of purpose. One of my favorite verses in the Bible. Let fall also some of the handfuls of purpose for her, and leave them that she may glean them, and rebuke her not. Don't make mention of it. Don't humiliate her. Now, your translation might say, let drop some handfuls on purpose. The idea is the same thing. There is a purpose. On purpose, or handfuls of purpose, the same thing. These are handfuls. These are not bucketfuls or truckfuls. These are handfuls. And there's something in it, you know. Ruth was in the heart of God from the time he had written his word. Because Ruth is going to marry Boaz, you know that. They're going to have a son named Jesse, who's going to have a son named David, who's the king of Israel. Ruth ends up to be the great, great, great, great, great, great, great, great, great, great, great, great, great, great, great, great, great, great, grandma of Jesus Christ, the Messiah. And there's handfuls of purpose here that nobody's seeing. You see, God had said to Adam in Eden when the fall took place, he said, I'm going to put enmity between thy seed and the seed of the woman, speaking of the serpent. The seed of the woman is going to be set aside. Not noticeable, a lineage. He had said to Abraham, I'm going to bless them that bless thee, Abraham, when he called him, and curse them that curse thee, and through thy seed, that seed that he had talked about, shall all of the nations of the earth be blessed. Christ. There were handfuls of purpose there. There were handfuls of purpose when Moses' mother took him and put him in a reed basket and sent him out into the river, where Pharaoh's daughter got hold of him and named him Moses. We don't even know what his name is. We just know his Egyptian name, Moses. Handfuls of purpose when God wrote Deuteronomy 24 and talked about caring for the widows. When Rahab on the wall had her heart warmed with the true and living God. There were handfuls of purpose. Not big, not noticeable, a handful. God's scarlet thread of redemption. In chapter 2, verse 3, she happened, just so happened, she wandered into the field of Boaz. Her chance was chanced. Handfuls of purpose. The handfuls were from God. The purpose is his. And in the hard times in our lives, if we still ourselves, when we want somebody to drive up with a truckload of purpose, just if you'll still yourselves and you'll pray, because he's the same yesterday, today, and forever, there are handfuls of purpose. He's leaving handfuls for you. Recognize them. He loves you. He's telling someone else beyond your knowledge, be it angels or men, leave something in the gleanings. They're struggling. Make it a handful easier. Make it a handful easier. Make that handful the thread woven to my divine plan. Leave it there. And I think, how many times I'm in a circumstance, I'm grouchy, I don't want to be in. So many times I'm in something, I feel trapped and I can't breathe, or I don't understand what God is doing. And I have to sit around and say, Lord, forgive me. You've always known this day. I'm such a wimp. You know tomorrow. You knew me when you saved me with all of my failings, and you saved me anyway. You somehow see me as justified, sanctified, and glorified. You see me finished, Lord, and I'm such a work in progress. And all all along the way, Lord, you're committed to continue that good work you've begun and to conform me into the image of your Son, which means every day there are handfuls of purpose, things that he deliberately leaves in my path, small sometimes, a word, a verse, a child, a smell, handfuls of purpose. This woman was in the heart of God to a degree she could not even imagine, because she's going to come to Boaz and the seed of the Messiah of the world is passing through their family. Let fall also some of the handfuls of purpose for her, and leave them that she may glean them. Rebuke her not. So she gleaned in the field until evening, and then she beat out that which she had gleaned, and it was about an ephah of barley, about 30 pounds of barley. And she took it up, and she went into the city. Now she's on her way home to Naomi. Naomi's probably thinking, man, it's been a long day. I hope she didn't get injured. She's probably worried. I hope she's not hurt. We're not sure, because Naomi's convinced that God has left off his kindness to her. She took it into the city, and her mother-in-law saw what she had gleaned. And she brought forth and gave to her that which she had reserved after that she was sufficed. Look back up in verse 14, when they were eating there at lunch, it says, he reached out and he gave her parched grain. She did eat that and was sufficed. So besides the barley she brings home, it says here that she gave to her mother-in-law that which she had reserved after she was sufficed. Not only is she bringing the barley home, she's bringing over leftover lunch for her mother-in-law. And her mother-in-law, Naomi, said to her, she looks at her, I'm getting a free lunch, I'm 30 pounds of, did you rob a bank? You know, she says, where hast thou gleaned today? And where did you work? Blessed be he that did take knowledge of thee. She knows somebody's been nice to her. And she showed her mother-in-law with whom she had wrought and said, the man's name with whom I wrought today is Boaz. And Naomi said unto her daughter-in-law, blessed be he of the Lord who hath not left off his kindness to the living, to the dead. This is the first time we hear Naomi praise the Lord in the book. She realizes God, you know, she didn't stop believing in God. She just stopped believing here. It says that he had left off his kindness. Listen, I'm not accusing her at all. For you widows that are here, that have lost a husband, or those of you from broken homes, or those of you who have a relative that's dying of a terminal disease, I'm not accusing, because I understand completely. God, I know you're there, but I don't know what you're doing. And you're a God of love, and you're on the throne. Why is this happening to me? And I don't understand, Lord. I believe that you love me. But I don't know how the picture fits together. This hurts. And it isn't that we stop believing in God. It's that we somehow stop believing in his unconditional kindness that's extended to us on someone else's behalf, never because we deserve it. She says, I labored with a guy named Boaz all day. And Naomi said to her daughter-in-law, blessed be he of the Lord who hath not left off his kindness to the living and to the dead. And Naomi said to her, this man is near of kin to us. Sounds like he's been hanging around the Beverly Hillbillies, doesn't it? This man is near of kin to us, one of our next kinsmen. He's a Goel, a kinsman redeemer. Now, the tradition behind this, and some of it still goes on in the Near East today, in the Middle East. The Goel had, the kinsman redeemer had several responsibilities. Sometimes it was a father. More often than not, it was the oldest son or the brother of a man. They had a responsibility of the avenger of blood. There was no police force. There were no detectives. If someone were to kill my sister, I would have the responsibility then to go and hunt that guy down and kill him. Goel, kinsman redeemer. And sadly, in some of our culture today, that still goes on. It's an unspoken thing. If your brother's wife died, or that you're the nearest relative of someone whose husband died, and they didn't have children, it was considered a responsibility to take your brother or your nephew's wife, whoever, and to raise up children unto his name so that he wouldn't lose his inheritance, the family lineage, but particularly the inheritance of the plot of ground and so forth. And it tells us very clearly that what was supposed to happen is if you decide, you would go to the elders, and the elders said, hey, you're the kinsman, you need to marry her and raise up children to your relative. And if you didn't want to, and it was probably a number of reasons, could be why you didn't want to. We won't talk about that. But if you refused to do it, then you had to take your sandal off and she would spit in your face. And then you became known as the one who only has one sandal or one shoe. And they were kindly left off to spit in the face, which would have bothered me more than the shoe, personally. The kinsman redeemer, if someone in your family was impoverished and they had to sell themselves as a bond slave for 7 years to work for someone to pay the debt, and you were the closest male relative, you were allowed to pay that debt off and get that person out of debt. If someone in your family was extremely impoverished and in great difficulty, you had the responsibility, if you could, to help them. So the Goel, the kinsman redeemer, is an interesting picture of Christ, interesting for him to be. Look, and of those of you who have studied this out, there's some things you want to take note of as we move ahead. One is that Boaz is not the closest one to Naomi. There's someone else involved who's going to have to step aside. Not only that, this is the only time in the Bible we find Boaz doesn't marry Naomi. He was related to Elimelech, Naomi's husband. Naomi must ask him to marry her daughter-in-law so that there's still lineage in their family. It was not really his responsibility to take the daughter-in-law. Ethically, it may have been right, but it wasn't under the law in force. So we have a very interesting picture here where he will take Naomi, she was too old to raise up children. He'll therefore then take her daughter-in-law, not even her daughter, and raise up children. So it's a very interesting picture as we follow it out. But she says, this is our kinsman. And now she's praising the Lord. And what she knows is this. She doesn't know what's going to happen. And we've all been in circumstances like that. But we know something's up. Now, for me personally, when I know Jesus is up to something, that's good enough. I don't know what he's doing all the time, but I get really excited when I think, hey, Jesus, he's up to something right now. I know that. He's sewing something together here. There's threads or something. You know, he's up to something. And Naomi's got a hold of that again. She don't know the story. She never read the book of Ruth. Neither did Ruth. They never got to chapter 3. They're living in chapter 2. We know. She says, this one, he's a next of kin to us. He's a kinsman. And Ruth, the Moabitess, said, he said unto me also, thou shalt keep fast by my young men until they have ended all my harvest. Just stay and work until the entire harvest is over. Not just the barley harvest, the wheat harvest. He's really, he wants her around. He likes her. He wants her. No, yeah. When the barley's done, you just stay here. Then we go to wheat next. And when that's done, we fly balloons. Just stay here, you know. And Naomi said unto Ruth, her daughter-in-law, it is good, my daughter, that thou go out with his maidens, that they meet thee not in any other field. We don't want that to happen. This is a good thing. You'll be safe. So she kept fast close by the maidens of Boaz to glean unto the end of the barley harvest and of the wheat harvest, and dwelt with her mother-in-law. Listen, the Lord was at work here. They didn't perceive that. And sometimes I find myself in a very similar circumstance. God will be at work and I won't be. perceiving Job in tremendous suffering. Remember, his children had all died. His house had burned down. Satan left his wife alive to say, curse God and die. You know, everything's going wrong in this guy's life. He said, behold, in chapter 23, I go forward, but he, God, is not there. And backwards, but I cannot perceive him. On the left hand, where he doth work, but I cannot behold him. He hideth himself on the right hand, that I cannot see him. But he knoweth the way that I take. And when he hath tried me, I shall come forth as gold. My foot hath held his steps. His way have I not declined. Neither have I gone back from the commandment of his lips. I have esteemed the words of his mouth more than my necessary food. Job, in incredible suffering, said, you know, he's at work. I can't see him in front of me, behind me. On the left hand, he's working, but I can't perceive him on the right. But I know he's there. God is the same yesterday, today, and forever. And if you're in a circumstance where you can't sense, Lord, what are you doing? If you love me and you're on the throne, why is this happening? Look, remember this. I don't believe God recorded this chapter to make it a carrot on a stick and hold it in front of us and tease us. He isn't that way. He forbids fathers to provoke their children to wrath. And I believe today there is still a corner in every field. There are handfuls of purpose. Oh, it's not a physical field. Maybe emotional field. Maybe a field of suffering. Maybe a field of denial or betrayal. A field where there's been the loss of a loved one. But he's the same and he never changes. And there are handfuls of purpose. And if that's not real to you, you need to seek him. It says, he who spared not his own son, how shall he not also give us with him all things freely? If he's already given the best of eternity in heaven for us, his own dear precious son, if he's already made a sacrifice that we can hardly imagine that we're still growing to appreciate, why would he deny us a handful somewhere around us right now? If he's already given us eternity, an inheritance incorruptible, undefiled, that fades not away, why would he deny us the ability to glean in the corner of the field somewhere? You look. You look. Don't sit around and have a pity party. If you're having one, wait until I'm having a hard time. We can join up and have a bigger pity party. You know, you know what I have to do is I have to say to my wife, pray for me. I have to say to the guys in the office, pray for me. And they've been looking at me so long. Poor people, pray for them. You know, but they can tell right away, are you okay? Yeah, sure, what's going on? You know, that just we've grown to know each other's countenance, you know. And sometimes we need those people around us. Sometimes we need someone to pray for us, to encourage us. Because there is a corner of the field. He never changes. There are handfuls of purpose. They are a trail to an eternity of purpose. Incorruptible, undefiled, that fades not away. Worldly men and princes and presidents and czars and potentates, it says of them, the princes of this world, eye hath not seen, speaking of unbelievers, ear hath not heard, neither has it entered in the heart of the man the things that God has set aside for those who love him, but he's made them real to you and I by his Spirit. He's given us hope.
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0: 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School Vice Principal Pastor Anthony Bonilla comes from a background of 8 years in the U.S. Air Force, 17 years as a Honolulu police officer, 10 years as a full-time pastor, and a proud parent of 3 CCCS graduates.
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2: Our word for today comes from Psalm 69. I will praise the name of God with a song and will magnify him with thanksgiving. This also shall please the Lord better than an ox or bull. This is one of the great messianic psalms. David wrote from deep suffering, but his words ultimately point to Christ. In the midst of rejection and affliction comes this remarkable declaration, I will magnify him with thanksgiving. David then adds that such gratitude pleases the Lord more than an offering of an ox or a bull. God is not primarily looking for outward ritual, but hearts that trust him. Now, Jesus modeled exactly that. In Matthew 11:25, he thanked the Father not because his ministry on earth was becoming easier, but because the Father's wise and sovereign purposes were unfolding. Rejection was growing, opposition was mounting, yet Jesus praised the Father because he trusted his plan rather than his circumstances.
3: Well, she was giving me attitude about getting her laundry done. I mean, she's 14 years old, so she's giving me that look and being all pouty. And I looked at her and I said, Megan, your clothes aren't going to fold themselves. And then it hit me. That's exactly what my mother used to say to me when I was her age. When did I become my mother?
4: Whether we like it or not, our parents had a tremendous influence over us when we were growing up. 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I'm Jim Burns from Homeward. We have literally thousands of resources to help support you during the parenting season. You can go to homeward.com for more information.
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9: 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This time, our canine heroes are out on the Sea Patroller when a storm blows them onto the mysterious beach of an island filled with friendly dinosaurs. They can't wait to tell everyone about it. But even though series villain Mayor Humdinger has tried to change his ways, he's still causing trouble. Like previous Paw Patrol entries, this cartoony story emphasizes heroism, friendship, and second chances. Some mild peril and bathroom humor pop up, but nothing too serious. We're giving Paw Patrol, the Dino movie, a 4.5 out of 5 for family friendliness. 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I'm Adam Holtz with the Plugged In Movie Review by Focus on the Family.
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12: This week on TechWise, we're continuing our discussion concerning a digital detox. If you're a single parent sharing custody and you want victory over technology, but your ex really doesn't, there's still hope. If an attempt in good faith to bring unity fails or is simply not possible, I recommend that the willing parent lead themselves and their children through the digital detox and then apply the strategies for maintenance listed in my book, Digital Rehab, Learning to Live Again in the Real World. Even if the other parent temporarily undoes the changes when the kids are with them, going through this process is still the right thing to do. Unfortunately, this can also confuse the children, but this is the best you can do, and God will honor the willing parent in the long term. Galatians 6 verse 7 says, "You will always harvest what you plant." Even in an imperfect parenting situation, a parent who does the right thing can always count on God to bring a good harvest from the good seed that is sown. While the battle for your children's attention, emotions, minds, and morals is raging, you can still trust God to work. Zechariah 4 verse 6 says, "Not by might nor by power, but by my spirit, says the Lord of hosts."
11: We invite you to visit bradhuddleston.com for additional resources to help you with your digital journey.

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2: Look, in every moment in your life, you find yourself in a place where you can go one way or you can go the other. And going the other way can be the road to life, where the other can be the immediate death. And you have to think about the roads that you're taking. You have to think about what it is that you're doing. And the only way to discernibly be able to take the right fork, the right road in the fork, is by walking in obedience to the Lord.

0: Hi, everybody. This is Pastor Raul Reese. I'd like to invite you to the Pastor's Conference with Bill Stonebreaker, Calvary Chapel, Honolulu. And we're going to be teaching the Word of God, which is going to be neat. Bring your leaders. It would be great to bring your leaders, and then we'll have fellowship. And when we have fellowship, you know, we can eat together and then get taught the Word of God so God can speak to us about our ministries. Come to the conference, Calvary Chapel, Honolulu. May the Lord bless you and keep you. God bless.
1: A future rest. This is Ken Ham, author, speaker, and blogger on the Bible's reliability and authority. Work is a good thing, even though we work in a sin-cursed and broken world. Now, this should remind us of the future rest coming to those who trust in Christ. A day is coming when there will be no longer a curse. Our service to the Lord will be joyful, just as it was for Adam and Eve before sin. You see, Jesus came to earth to do his work, and he accomplished it. That's why he cried, "It is finished," on the cross. While on earth, he experienced all the trials of living in this cursed world, but joyfully served his Father even unto death. We follow his example as we look forward to our future rest, available through faith in Christ.
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2: Welcome to Living by His Word, Calvary Chapel Corona's listener-supported teaching ministry with Pastor Mike Rodriguez. It is our desire that you would grow in your knowledge of God's Word and experience a deeper relationship with Jesus Christ as you study with us verse by verse through the Bible. 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
3: We're looking at Ephesians chapter 1. We're in verses 7 to 10 tonight. And Paul has sung a song, a celebration for the glorious things that God has done. He is enthralled with the idea that God is alive and well and living in the hearts of men. His heart was overflowing with a good song because God had been gracious to him and freed him from his life of sin and shame. And he was rejoicing to God in the midst of the great prison in Rome, bound, guards on each side, 24 hours a day. They rotated the shift every 4 hours, standing watch over Paul. This gave him souls to preach to around the clock. And he loved every bit of it. And he was effective in it because he was able to say, "The household of Caesar greets you," when he closes out his letter. But here we find him rejoicing and celebrating his place in Christ. Are you doing that today with your life? Are you celebrating your place in Jesus Christ and what he has you and what he is doing in you and where you're at right now in spite of circumstances? Because circumstances always change. They never remain the same. They always change. Sometimes they go from bad to worse. And other times, they go from good to great. And still other times, it's everything in between. And so our circumstances, our conditions of life are constantly changing. But Paul said, Paul, an apostle of Jesus Christ by the will of God, to the saints who are in Ephesus and faithful in Christ Jesus. He was excited. Grace to you and peace from God our Father and the Lord Jesus Christ.

drives his letter to the church of Ephesus. His celebration speaks of our position as believers in Christ Jesus, in Christ, in Him, in the Beloved, in Him, in Christ, in Him, on and on. The song, or the refrain of the song, goes over and over and over the greatness of being in Christ Jesus. And there is no other place I would rather be than in Christ Jesus personally. Because in Christ Jesus, I can do all things. In Christ Jesus, I'm an overcomer in this life. In Christ Jesus, we are more than conquerors. In Christ Jesus, I can endure all things. This is the hope of the believer today. This is the good news, the gospel of Jesus Christ. It's not to the lost world. They're lost and they're without hope. He is speaking to the church, the beloved of God who have been called by Him and brought into this election of grace by which we've been saved. And Paul celebrates God's election by adoption, sanctification, which is a setting apart by God, and blessing. That's what he said in verses 4 through 6. Now in verse 7, Paul speaks of election's future effects, the things God is yet to do in each of us. Now this is proper. The Brits love that term. They have proper Sunday roast on Sundays, the family meal. It's a proper British roast. And they'll be talking about, yeah, it was a proper game, man. It was a proper game. I'm like, what? They love that word, proper, fitting, good, solid, what we would call cool. They call proper. And here, Paul speaks of the fact that this is proper, our future effects. Celebration for all who trust in Christ Jesus. And he begins with the blessing of redemption. What does it mean to be redeemed? Well, Paul's going to go into that tonight for us. And I hope that as you understand the fullness of God and redemption, you begin to rejoice in spite of your circumstances, conditions, or things that you might be going through or challenged by today. Paul said, in Him, that is Jesus Christ, we have redemption through His blood, the forgiveness of sin, according to the riches of His grace, in which He made to abound towards us in all wisdom and prudence. Here is the blessing of redemption. I'm going to read you the New Living Translation. Paul said, He is so rich in kindness and grace that He purchased our freedom with the blood of His Son and forgave our sins. He has showered us with kindness. He has showered His kindness on us with all wisdom and understanding. All wisdom and understanding. Paul stresses redemption here for us and the three blessings of forgiveness, grace, and discernment or understanding. Let's look at redemption. Paul is clear here about redemption. We've been twice purchased. Twice purchased. What does that mean exactly? Well, I want to tell you a story that many of you probably have heard or recall. If you will, it should thrill your hearts a little bit. It's the story of a young boy who built a model boat, sailing boat, with his father. The two worked on it tirelessly. At the end of the day, Dad would come home from work and the son would be waiting for him there in the little garage or shop. And they would carve the wood, they'd shape it and fashion it, they would paint the hull, they would equip it with the sails and the masts and all things necessary for this glorious little sailing boat that he made. It was just a toy, but it was a special toy because it was a project that him and his father had worked on together. Their love and their bond grew out of this project that they did because it united them in a common goal. To finish this work, he made the boat with his dad. He loved the boat. He sailed the boat out on the pond, and he lost the boat there.
He ran.

0: ran along the shoreline trying to get to the boat. But alas, he couldn't reach it. And he lost his greatest possession. And he was so heartbroken. He went back for weeks searching for it along the shoreline, never finding it. And one day, he went into town and he passed by the toy shop there in the village. And there in the window was his toy boat, the boat he made with his father. Thrilled, he ran in and he told the shop owner his story about the boat and what happened. And the shop owner looked at him and said, "Well, I feel sorry for you, son, but the fact of the matter is a fisherman brought me this boat and I paid good money for it. And if you want the boat, you're going to have to buy it from me." The boy left the shop that day. He was not angry. He wasn't broken. His head wasn't hanging low. He determined to get the money together to buy that boat. And so he hustled and he earned the money. And he went back and he went into the shop and he bought the boat. And he said to the boat, an inanimate object, "Now you are twice mine. I made you and I have bought you." That is what redemption is. That is what Christ has done for us. You see, redemption is paying a price or a ransom, if you will. And the price, it was Jesus' own blood, the blood of the most holy God, who lived and died a sinless life for us. The object that was paid for was our souls. And all humanity, all of us, there's not one righteous, no, not one, the Bible tells us. All of us, well, we are in the slave market of sin, bound to it. Some here, maybe tonight, is still in that slave market, bound to the same old sin, same old lust, same old craving, same desire that wars in your soul. You know it's wrong. You know what it's doing to you as a person. You're seeing the effects of it year after year after year, but you just can't seem to help yourself. That's the problem with humanity. We're powerless. We're powerless to redeem ourselves. So Jesus, in the fullness of time, came into this earth, living a sinless life. He offered himself as a sacrifice, an all-powerful payment that cannot and will not ever be improved upon, his own blood, and he shed it for us. In 1 Peter chapter 1, verses 18 and 19, the New Living Translation puts it this way. Peter says, "For you know that God paid a ransom to save you from the empty life you inherited from your ancestors. It was not paid with mere gold or silver, which lose their value. It was the precious blood of Christ, the sinless, spotless Lamb of God." In Hebrews 9:12, the writer of Hebrews wrote, "Jesus entered the most holy place once for all time and secured our redemption forever." And in Mark 10:45, Jesus said, "The Son of Man came not to be served, but to serve others and to give his life as a ransom for many." Jesus gave his life for our redemption, to purchase us back to God. Prophets in the Old Testament longed to see what Messiah would do and how he would do it and when he would do it. And they looked after these things. Even the angels of heaven longed to consider it all. Peter again wrote of this in 1 Peter 1:10 through 12. He said, "Salvation was something the prophets wanted to know more about. Their messages were not for themselves. It is so wonderful that even the angels are eagerly watching these things happen." This was cause and is cause for great celebration, even today, because the effectiveness of God's redemption is still in place. We can be redeemed by the blood of the Lamb, as the old song used to go, I've been redeemed. I sang that song as a young Christian back in the Jesus days. I've been redeemed.
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0: By the blood of the Lamb, I've been redeemed. I've been redeemed. I'll do it for you. By the blood of the Lamb, I've been redeemed, and that's not all. Yeah. Filled me up with His Holy Spirit. Gave life to us. We sing of Jesus with the angels in heaven. When we recognize redemption, when we understand the value of what He's done for us, we can't help but to sing and to rejoice. I don't care if you're the worst singer in the world, can carry a tune in a bucket. You know, you can tune your guitar, but you can't tune your voice. You'll sing God's praises. The best part is, we're twice His. We were created by God in the beginning and then purchased back to God by His own blood. This brings forgiveness. With redemption comes forgiveness. That's what Paul said. The forgiveness of sin in verse 7. The forgiveness of sin. With redemption comes forgiveness. Paul called himself the chief of sinners. The worst of all is what he was saying. And he was that kind of man. We talked about it last week. Raised a Pharisee, sat at the feet of Gamaliel, the greatest teacher of the day of the law. He knew the law inside out, frontwards and backwards and up and down. He knew the law. And he was an ardent defender of the law. Nothing or nobody would stop him from defending God's laws. And when Christianity came on the scene and the law was being discarded by Jews, in favor of salvation through the grace of God in Jesus Christ and the redemption of sin by His blood, he was angry. He was angry. And he sought letters from the chief priests and the elders, and they gave them to him to catch these Christians and to put them to death. He stood by and approved of the first martyr, Stephen's death, gladly agreeing with it. He was going to stop these Christians. This is why he called himself the chief of sinners. But in the midst of that, Paul also knew deep forgiveness. Something even the ancients knew very little of. The great Roman philosopher Seneca called himself a man not to be tolerated. He cried in despair, what humankind needed was a hand to lift them up. During World War II in Nazi Germany, Hitler and his leaders devised all kinds of ways of killing human beings. We know of the torture and the murder and mayhem they did to the Jews in Auschwitz and Krakow and other places where they had their ghettos. But that was just the tip of the iceberg. Over 60 million people died in World War II, much at the hands of the German army. They were the masters of mayhem and destruction. One of Hitler's chief confidants and the genius behind the German war machine, who caused the factories of Germany to spit out all these amazing weapons of destruction, the man by the name of Albert Speer. When the war was over and Germany surrendered, This man, Albert Speer, was the only war criminal of World War II to admit his guilt. He was interviewed on Good Morning America, and he said this, quote, "I served a sentence of 20 years. I could say I am a free man. My conscience has been cleared, serving the whole time as punishment. But I cannot get rid of it." Speer was devastated by the reality of what he had done. The interviewer pressed him and said, "You mean to tell me you could never forgive yourself?" He said, "No, I will never leave it behind." He sought and was desperate for amends, but he never found it. For 35 years, he warned others with remorse of his sin not to fall into the trap that he had in following the ways of Hitler's Germany. His interview on Good Morning America was his last public address. He died shortly after that interview. The tragedy for both Seneca and Speer, the real tragedy, is that there was and there is a hand to lift them up. John Calvin wrote, "God puts our sin out of his remembrance, drowns them in the depth of the sea, and moreover receives the payment that was offered him in the person of his only son." This is the forgiveness that we have today. It doesn't matter what you're going through. It might not even be at fault of yourself. Everything's taken care of, and we're going to be okay, because that's what salvation does. That's what redemption does, and that's what forgiveness brings. In Psalm 103:12, the psalmist declared, "He has removed our sins as far from us as the east from the west." In Isaiah 44:22, "I have swept away your sins," the Lord said. "I have scattered your offenses like the morning mist. Return to me. I have paid the price to set you free." Jesus at the Last Supper in Matthew 26:28 said, "This is the blood of the new covenant, which is poured out for many for the forgiveness of sin." All is Jesus. 1 John 1:9, a verse many Christians know well. "If we confess our sins to him, he is faithful and just to forgive us our sins and to cleanse us from all unrighteousness." Total forgiveness is what we have in Christ, and it is something to celebrate. It's beyond hypnosis or positive thinking or gurus or anything like that. It reaches the conscious and unconscious sin in our lives, and God knows all, and Jesus' blood covers all, no matter what. Anyone can be forgiven, no matter what their sin is, whether they're the leader of the Ku Klux Klan, a serial killer, or the most immoral person in the world. Total forgiveness is theirs in Jesus Christ. What more? There's grace. But the latter half of verse 7, he said, the forgiveness of sin according to the riches of his grace. According to, not from the riches of his grace, but according to the riches of his grace. When God gives, it's according to the riches of his grace. He gives from his unlimited treasure house, his heart, grace, great grace. There's a famous picture of John D. Rockefeller, who was the richest American our country had ever produced at one time. It's a famous picture. You might have seen it. He's in a top hat and a suit with the tails that they wore in that day. And he's giving a small coin to a waif, a poor boy. And he was known for that, of giving a little something to the poor. It did something for him. Didn't do much for the poor, but it made him feel good about himself. He was giving from his riches, but he wasn't giving according to his riches. Because if he gave according to his riches, He would have bought that kid a grand house because he could do that. He would have staffed it with people, hired help. There would have been a Duesenberg in the garage and a summer home somewhere. That's the kind of wealth this man had. But he didn't give according to his riches. He gave from his riches. Jesus gives according to the riches of his grace, his unlimited treasure house, his heart. Grace, per Charles Hodge, is this: an overflowing abundance of unmerited love, inexhaustible in God, freely accessible through Christ. We are the objects of God's divine favor, and we are wealthy beyond the dreams of any materialism that you can imagine. We're wealthier than the national debt. We have more money than we owe. God gives not from the riches, but according to the riches of his grace. This is sweet music to our souls. As John Newton wrote, when we've been there 10,000 years, bright shining as the sun, we know less days to sing his praise than when we first begun. That's the riches of his grace. There is discernment. Verse 8, he said, which he made to abound towards us in all wisdom and prudence. Paul's final thought on our blessings: redemption brings spiritual discernment. With redemption, forgiveness, and grace, God gives wisdom and prudence, or understanding how to use that wisdom. We're equipped with spiritual discernment to face whatever comes in life. Wisdom, which sees to the heart of things, knows them as they really are. Prudence leads to the right action. And this is what God gives to us, to do the right action. Sometimes it's not to do anything at all. Some people go off like a half-loaded gun, you know, and they have something bad. They start yelling and screaming and doing things, and other people just kick back and they're like in shock and awe, and others still seem to think about the things and start to move and to help others. I want to be that person that helps others. I don't want to sit back and just look. And I don't want to go around screaming like the world has come to an end. Like I said, I've read the end of the book. I know what happens at the end. Those whose names are written in the Lamb's Book of Life live forever. Those who refused him pay the ultimate price, torment for eternity. I've chose to side with the Lamb of God who takes away the sins of the world. Let's put these present blessings together for a moment. Redemption. We're twice owned by God. There is absolute and total forgiveness. And we have the riches of his grace. The wonder of spiritual understanding or discernment. Each of these blessings produce a remarkable song in the heart of the redeemed that we will sing eternally. Having made known to us the mystery of his will, according to his good pleasure, which he purposed in himself.
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4: The Dallas-Fort Worth International Airport is installing foot washing basins for Muslims. They're called wudu ablution basins. The cost is $300,000. Private funds are said to pay for them. The story doesn't say where the private funds are coming from, but it wouldn't be hard to guess. The reasoning behind the wudu ablution is that Muslims have been washing their feet in bathroom sinks, spilling water on floors and sinks, creating hazards. The women's restrooms will also get wudu ablution basins so they can wash their feet. All of this may sound perfectly innocent and rational to people who've not been paying attention to the goals of the Islamists. These radicals are out to undermine and eventually destroy our culture and country. This is not me saying it, they say it. Can you name a single Muslim country that accommodates Christians, much less Jews? I can't. If you bring a Bible into many Muslim countries, it will be seized. And don't tell Muslims in those countries about Christ. You could be jailed or in some cases executed, as will be the person who converts from Islam. Better to wash each other's feet, as Jesus demonstrated. I'm Cal Thomas.
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9: It's the part of parenting that both parents and kids agree is unpleasant, uncomfortable, and not fully understood. Discipline. Today on Turning Point, Dr. David Jeremiah clears up the confusion and shares the value of discipline as expressed by King Solomon, the wisest man who ever lived. With the conclusion of his message, Power Up Your Parenting Skills, Proverbs for Parents, here's David.
10: Well, as you know, I'm a parent. I've had 4 children. I have now 12 grandchildren and 1 great-grandchild and 4 more on their way. So I'm into the parenting business, and I learned a lot about being a parent as I learned with Donna the things to do and not to do. We made some mistakes, but we stayed together and prayed for our kids and helped them grow up. And now we're watching our children do that with their children, and it's wonderful to see that many of the principles that we learned and taught them, they're teaching too. Parenting is a tremendous opportunity and a great responsibility. I'll be honest with you, sometimes you just shake your head and say, now what do I do? But the Lord God is with you, and the principles of the Bible are so helpful. So we are getting ready to finish up this 2-day discussion of Proverbs for Parents, and we'll get to that in just a moment. But before we open our Bibles together to the book of Proverbs, let me just remind you again that Israel matters a lot to God, and I'm sure his heart is wounded as he sees what is happening in our country now, as many are cursing Israel, and anti-Semitism is on the rise here, and it's a really disturbing thing, because the Bible says if you don't bless Israel, if you curse Israel, it does not fare well for you. History has proven that. And how important it is that we stay focused as believers on the nation of Israel and love these people as God would have us love them. This book is all about God's heart for Israel, and it's yours for the asking during the month of August for a gift of any size to Turning Point to help us with the teaching of the Word of God around the world. Thank you so much for your support. And now, Here is part two of Powering Up Your Parenting Skills, Proverbs for Parents.
0: What I really want to talk with you about primarily is the fact that parents are not only called upon to disciple their children, they're called upon to discipline their children. Discipline is almost going out of style. And if you don't believe that, travel on an airplane. I'm quite a traveler. And when I see them coming through the front door, I begin to pray as they move toward my seat. Oh Lord, keep them at least 7 or 8 rows away. Because it is overwhelming to me how parents allow their children to do anything and don't even make any attempt to bring discipline or control into the life. Where did this all start? Well, it didn't come from Solomon, I promise you, because let me tell you what Solomon has to say about all this. This would not get me any acclaim on talk shows today, but I'm just going to read to you what the Bible says. First of all, the Bible says that discipline is proper for every child. That's the first principle. It's proper for every child. Notice chapter 3, verses 11 and 12. Here are the Proverbs. My son, do not despise the chastening of the Lord, nor detest his correction. For whom the Lord loves, he corrects, just as a father, the son, in whom he delights. Proverbs 29 and verse 17 says, correct your son, and he will give you rest. Yes, he will give delight to your soul. Hebrews 12:7 says, if you endure correction, God deals with you as with sons. For what son is he whom the father does not chasten? So no matter how big or how strong or how mean, every child is to be under discipline. What is happening in this world of ours is that is dominated by humanist philosophy is the accumulated effect of several generations of young people who have not been under any discipline at all. And in the name of freedom, we have turned them loose too soon, and we are living with the sad result of our negligence. Paul Harvey expressed the conviction of many of us when he said these words. He said, I am against giving youth more freedom. They've already about as much freedom as an unguided missile. Jesus didn't campaign for unlimited freedom. He bound himself to God's will. We need some Christian youth with direction and purpose and faith and dedication, and that is born in the home. Sooner or later, we have to decide that. Last I knew, parents were still supposed to be in control. And discipline is proper for every child. Notice the second proverb. Discipline proves our love for our children. Proverbs 13:24 is known to most of you. It says, he that spares the rod hates his son, but he who loves him disciplines him promptly. Chastens him early, says the New King James. Do you remember your parents saying something like this? I'm going to discipline you, and I want you to know that's because I love you. Or maybe this sticks in your mind as it does mine. This hurts me more than it does you. That last statement seemed to always be reserved as an introductory remark before I was really going to get it. Isn't it interesting that the number one reason that parents give for not disciplining their children is because I don't want to spank them because I just love them too much. But in reality, when we refuse to discipline our children, we are demonstrating the exact opposite, that we do not love them. We do not love them enough to stand in the way of their making the kinds of mistakes that can multiply into the critical, life-threatening mistake. Dr. James Dobson, in his bestseller, Dare to Discipline, has written that the parent has got to convince himself that discipline is not something he does to the child, but something he does for the child. The attitude toward the child must be, I love you too much to let you behave like that. When you see parents letting their children run wild and not standing in the way of their disobedient behavior, do not make the false conclusion that they must really love their children a lot because they don't want to touch them. They don't love them enough to stand in the way of that which is destroying them and those around them. So discipline is a demonstration of your love for your children. How many of you know that when the Father up above disciplines us, it's because he loves us? When he works us over, it's because he cares about us. You know, there's an old adage that if you're a football player, and you never get chewed out by the coach, it's probably not because you're good, it's because you're unimportant to the plan for the team. What you want to worry about is when they never say anything to you at all, when they just act like you're not there, when you're standing on the sideline and they don't even know your number. So when you get chewed out by the coach, it's because they probably think you're going to have a part in the game plan, so they want to make sure you get it right. Almighty God wants us to be a part of the game plan, and He wants us to get it right. So just as we discipline our children, God disciplines His children as well. Number three, discipline postponed will be ineffective. Notice what it says in Proverbs 19:18. Chasten your son while there is hope, and let not your soul spare for his crying. Do not set your heart on his destruction, is another translation. Chasten your children while there's hope. I had a woman come to me some years ago, and she wanted to know how early she should begin to discipline her children because she was starting to have some trouble. How old should they be before I begin to discipline them? And I made the serious mistake of saying, well, how old are they? She said, the oldest one's 11 and the youngest one's 9. I didn't have the heart to tell her that the game was over and she lost. You can't wait. The Bible says you have to discipline them while there's hope. What does that mean? Well, you have a chance to make a difference. If you wait until all of the values and the systems are well in place in their lives and then you try to intervene, you will have a very difficult time making any impact on that child. And I encourage you not to wait, but to begin early. And I am not a psychologist nor a family counselor. I am not here to answer all the questions of the particular variety of how do you deal with that and how old should a child be. But I am here to tell you that when your children begin to demonstrate rebellion against you, that is the seed of rebellion in their heart because they're born with an old nature. And that rebellion needs to be confronted or it will grow into a full-size rebellion. Some psychologists have suggested that the troubled teenage years are just a condensation of all the discipline that has or has not been administered in the early years of the child's life. When you examine what some parents are told by modern psychologists, you can understand why discipline is postponed and avoided. There are so many conflicting ideas in the great mass of man's wisdom that the only option left to the modern secular parent is to put all the various theories in a hat and pull one out at random. These diverse ideas have one common denominator. They are the product of this world and of man's wisdom. Why not take what God says? Do the best you can to take the principles of God's word and put them into operation. One man said this, "Alas, we arrive at the door of adolescence, the dynamic time of life which comes with a pimple and goes out with a beard, those flirtatious years when girls begin to powder and boys begin to puff. It's an exciting phase of childhood, I suppose, but to be honest, I wouldn't want to stumble through it again. By the way, have you heard of the new wristwatch created exclusively for the anxious parents of teenagers? After 11 p.m., it rings its hands every 15 minutes. And most of us parents know what that's all about. Well, discipline postponed will be ineffective. Here's the next principle. Discipline purges wrong conduct from a child's life. That's what the Proverbs say. 22:15 says it this way. Foolishness is bound in the heart of a child, but the rod of correction shall drive it far from him. Let me read that again. Foolishness is bound in the heart of a child, but the rod of correction shall drive it far from him. How do you correct misbehavior? You make children understand there's a penalty associated with what they do that is wrong. I love the story about the mother of three very small children who was trying to get ready to go out with her husband for a late dinner engagement, and the children all slept in the same room upstairs. They were playing the games that children all play, especially when their parents are supposed to be doing something else beside parenting. They would not quiet down. They continued to talk and laugh and get it out of bed, even though they were threatened regularly by their irritated mother. Finally, when she had all she could stand, she went to the bottom of the stairs and she shouted, "If I hear one more word out of any of you, I'm coming upstairs." And everything quieted down. About 5 short minutes later, the noise level began to build again. True to her promise, she grabbed a towel, wrapped it around her head, which had been totally immersed in the kitchen sink and the rinsing stage of her shampoo. Up the stairs she stomped and into the room, which had now gotten very quiet. "I'm not coming up here again," she said. "Now you kids, stay in bed and be quiet." The silence was deafening as she walked out of the room, but as she stood outside the door for a moment, she heard the littlest of the children ask, "Who was that?" Now, I suppose something could be said for scaring our children into obedience. But God has a better way. And God's better way is the application of the Board of Education to the seat of knowledge. How many of you know that works? The psalmist says something similar. "It is good for me that I have been afflicted, that I might learn thy statutes." He confesses earlier in the Psalms, "Before I was afflicted, I went astray, but now I have kept your word." Hebrews 12:11 says it this way, "No chastening for the present seems to be joyous, but grievous. Nevertheless, afterward it yields the peaceable fruit of righteousness unto which they are exercised thereby." In other words, discipline isn't fun, either for the child or for the parent. And it's grievous. It brings hurt. But afterwards, it proves that it can provide the result you're looking for, which is godliness in the life of a child. I realize that this again runs cross current with most modern counsel. If you want to ruin a party, stand up and give a little speech on how to discipline your child, because nobody seems to be very much involved in it these days. Let me give you the next principle. Discipline properly administered will not hurt your child. Listen to this very frank proverb, 23:13. "Withhold not correction from the child, for if you beat him with the rod, he will not die." Isn't that a great thought? Now, it may sound like he's dying, but he's not going to die. On numerous occasions, I've been told by honest parents that the reason they don't discipline their children is because they fear they may cause some physical harm. Let's face it, we've been all over the ballpark in this area. We've come through the permissive age of no corporal discipline into the present age of the child abuse syndrome. We didn't spank our children then because we didn't believe in it. We don't spank them now for fear that someone will report us to the authorities. If we're really honest, most of us do such an inadequate job of discipline not out of the fear of hurting our children, but rather out of the refusal to inconvenience ourselves. We yell at our children from one end of the house to the other because we're too lazy to get up and go where they are and take care of the problem. We let all of the intentional problems grow. How many of you know that if you don't deal with it right when it begins, it escalates, and two things happen. They get more disobedient and you get more angry. And we're going to talk about that in a moment. Let me give you the next principle from Proverbs. Discipline proceeds in spite of crying. The Bible says in Proverbs 19:18, "Chasten your son while there is hope, and don't let your soul spare for his crying." That's one of the translations of Proverbs 19:18. You know, some parents just, they can't stand the thought that their child will cry. And how many of you know that children have got this figured out? We had one child, I won't tell you which one it was. The thought of a spanking initiated in immediate sobs. So emotional that I couldn't imagine how they could be any worse after the punishment had been administered. And then we had another child that absolutely refused to cry no matter what happened. But it doesn't make any difference. You're to administer discipline even if there is crying. Crying purges out the things in that child's life that need to be dealt with. Parents know how bedtime prayers can be full of surprises. One little kid, smarting after punishment, finished his prayers with the usual blessings for all of the members of the family save one. Then turning to his father, he said, "I suppose you noticed you were not included." The next principle goes like this. Discipline provides help for the child, not release of anger for the adult. This is really important because here is where the watershed is with regard to abuse. No Christian should ever do anything to cause physical harm to their child. God has created a certain part of the anatomy with enough padding so that there can be an administration of justice without abuse. But listen carefully. Ephesians 6:4 says this, "Fathers, provoke not your children to wrath, but bring them up in the nurture and the training of the Lord." My good friend, Dr. Haddon Robinson, wrote a little paper on this one time that I got a hold of, and this is what he said. Even though I am to punish my youngsters, I must be certain that the discipline is for their positive good. All of us can sympathize with the mother who said in exasperation, well, the kids were making such a racket that I went in and spanked them. It didn't help much, but it sure did me a world of good. Too often we spank our children because we are irritated, or we scold them and nag at them to release our own frustrations. Chastening and admonitions require thought and spiritual sensitivity if it's to be of the Lord. My discipline, no matter what it is, should be designed to bring my children to God. In all of the passages about discipline in the Scripture, not one that I know says that discipline is exclusively to penalize. It is always used in the positive context of instruction and correction. It should never be an occasion for a parent to take out his anger or his own irritation on his child. If you're angry, wait. That's the only reason to wait. But don't use your anger as a weapon against your children. Remember, you're big and they're little. I don't know where the abuse syndrome started. I hate everything that's related to it. I see little children who've been the result of child abuse, and I cannot comprehend how anyone could do that. But my friends, when you protect a society that kills the unborn, it's not long before people reason, well, I could have killed him before he was born. It doesn't matter if I beat him around a little bit now that he's here. We've raised a culture of disregard for the human life. And so we live in this delicate balance between the importance of corporal punishment and the very careful protection of our children and our young people from abuse. And God can give every parent who trusts him the wisdom to administer discipline so that they never cross the line. I can tell you, I was disciplined by my parents. My father had the ability to put the fear of God in me. And when I did something really bad, and my mother said, I'm not going to deal with this, your father's going to deal with it when he gets home, I knew the meaning of fear. When he got home, he dealt with it. But my father nor my mother ever hurt me or ever did damage to me as a person. I can honestly say that the best I know, I've raised four children and I've never hurt any of my children, but I've gotten their attention a few times. So you can do it. Don't let the world tell you, don't let them pour you into the mold that says you can't discipline your children because that's child abuse. Not to discipline them is to abuse them. Not to deal with their rebellion is to abuse them. Finally, let me give you the last principle and we're finished. Discipline prepares a child for the most important decision in his life. What is it about a Christian home that prepares a young person to deal with life and deal with eternity and deal with the reality of knowing God in a personal way? Discipline sets the context for it. And that's not just my word. Let me read to you this proverb from 23:14. You shall beat him with a rod and deliver his soul from hell. Isn't that interesting? When you channel a child in the right direction, you give him the very best opportunity to know Jesus Christ. When you let him express his own way and go and do his own thing, he usually will do that thing which is not in honor to the Lord. Positive corrective discipline within the home provides the kind of atmosphere that makes it most possible for a child to come to a personal decision about God. Although there are many who come to Christ in the middle or later years of their lives, the vast majority of Christians in our churches are Christians as the result of growing up in a structured Christian home where some form of discipline was practiced. Parents who teach their children love by caring enough to confront them also teach them much about their Heavenly Father who is just like that. My friends, if you want children to grow up in the nurture and admonition of the Lord, it's got to start with you. I'm not here to say that every time a child goes wrong, it's always the parent's fault. I'm reminded that God had two children, put them both in a perfect environment, and they both rebelled. God has given to us the choice to make. But we want to guide those choices by protecting the environment in which the choice is made, and bringing up a child in an atmosphere of loving discipline gives that child the best opportunity to know God and to go on and have a productive life. But mom and dad, it starts with you, and it starts with this. You cannot impart what you do not possess. And if you do not know Jesus Christ personally, you will never be able to lead your children beyond the place where you yourself have gone. So I want to ask you this question. Do you have within you that which is necessary for you to bring your children up in the nurture and admonition of the Lord? Do you know for certain that Jesus Christ is your Savior? Is there something about your life that gives security and stability and strength to your children as they see your faith walk because you're a follower of Christ? And if you do not have that, that's the place to start, whether you're old or young. That's the place to begin. To put your trust in Jesus Christ, Father. To know God through His Son, Mom. And then, through that relationship, to let that influence trickle down to the lives of your kids. That's where it all starts. So I end up where I always end up, don't I? At the foot of the cross, where Jesus Christ can make a difference in your life. If you don't know Him, He sent His Son to die for you, that you might have life everlasting.
10: Amen. And you can receive Him today by just asking Him to come and forgive your sin and take up His abode in your heart, and He will do that. I know He does that. I've seen it happen over the years. So many people whose lives have been changed because Christ came to be a part of their everyday experience. This is Friday, and so it's important for me to tell you that you need to get to church this weekend. I have so many friends who do what I do in the church world, and they all tell me the same thing. There are so many people that they lost during COVID who got comfortable with staying home on the weekends and never came back. It will be to your detriment if that's your story, so don't let it be your story. Step in and do the right thing this week. Get back to church. You may feel awkward at first, but if you do it, God will honor it, and you will soon be back in the fellowship of God's people, growing and ministering to others. I know He will honor you for that. And then we'll see you next week on Monday. Hope you'll join us then. Till then, have a great weekend.
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12: Not all dangerous predators can be seen. One of the most dangerous predators in a drop of pond water is the amoeba Proteus. This amoeba literally terrorizes its one-celled pond mates because they can smell him coming to engulf them. Among his favorite snacks is the one-celled creatures of the genus Euplotes, but Euplotes can defend themselves. When some members of this genus smell the amoeba coming their way, they dart away to safety. Others can grow spikes to defend themselves. Some can even grow hard shells to protect themselves. All of which leaves a problem for evolution. What benefit to a predator is there in warning your prey? Evolution should have selected against the amoeba's ability to produce its unique scent, called the A factor. Now, a new discovery has revealed the amoeba's scent is really a clever design pointing to a designer. These amoebas reproduce by splitting, so they are surrounded by clones. The A factor is just strong enough in the Proteus to identify clone mates so that they don't eat each other, but not too strong that it prevents Proteus from getting enough to eat. God sent his son, Jesus Christ, to save us from another unseen predator, the devil. The evil in the world is warning scent of the devil's presence. God has placed many evidences within the creation that he is the creator, so that as our relatively few days on this earth flee by, we will be drawn to his son, and believing in him, receive forgiveness and salvation from sin, death, and the devil.
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Today, Chuck Swindoll has reminded us that bad counsel is pervasive, that shame and pride have no place in the heart of a true friend, and that trusting God in the mystery isn't weakness, it's faith. And at the end of it all, the greatest gift anyone can receive isn't good advice, it's grace, freely offered, freely paid for. 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Chuck titled today's message, Responding to Bad Counsel. You know, as much as we might try, we can't dismiss the raw authenticity of Job's story. It's not just a distant parable, something tragic that happened to someone else, somewhere else, a long, long time ago. We know it's relevant because we've been there. Life was going just fine until the phone rang, or the marriage cracked, or the pink slip landed on your desk. Just like that, Job's story stopped being ancient history and started feeling a lot like a Tuesday. Here's what Chuck Swindoll wants you to know. Job was a real man. His losses were real losses. And the God who met him in the wreckage is the same God who is present in yours. That's the message in a classic book Chuck wrote called Finding God When the World's on Fire. 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I'm Bill Meyer. Join us when Chuck Swindoll continues his study of Job, a man of heroic endurance, Monday on Insight for Living.

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1: You know if you're a hypocrite. 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
1: It's been said, you can fool all of the people some of the time. 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
2: They say that comparison is the thief of joy. Now, I don't know who they are who said it, but I think they got it right. After all, when you think about comparison, it always leads to one of two places, neither of which one is godly, by the way. People either feel inferior to others. When you're comparing yourself to others, you either feel inferior, which isn't great, or you start feeling superior, which is much worse. You don't want to be either one of those, and neither do I. Now, we've all seen this play out in various ways, whether that's think of the workplace, think of school, think of sports, people comparing themselves and being competitive and all of that. It always just creates issues. Well, what about in ministry? What about in the church? Whether you're talking about missions organizations that have tons of people or maybe smaller ones with only a few, think about churches that are huge, thriving campuses, and then you have smaller churches. You can imagine that those smaller churches and ministries, they make their way with very limited resources. While the bigger, thriving churches and ministries, they have bigger budgets and all the benefits that those things provide as well. Now, this stuff inevitably leads to comparison and maybe even feelings of competition, but it really doesn't belong in ministry at all. I just heard a very intriguing story about this at a pastor's conference I was attending, and one of the pastors told this story about a dream he had that God gave him this vision. I think it was a vision. He called it a dream, but there was a pastor who he desired to have a big ministry, and he really wanted their church to be huge and have a big influence in the community. And one night he had this very vivid dream. And so before him were fields that were ready for harvest, lots of big fields. And in the fields, there were these massive combines being driven by all the big name pastors and leaders of the day. One of those combines was even being driven by Billy Graham, harvesting all this crop. And he was expecting the Lord to give him his own combine, but the Lord gave him a sickle. And confused, he asked, "Why do I only get a sickle?" And the Lord replied, "Because there are sections around the corners and in the edges of the fields where the combines can't get to. That harvest is also precious to me, so I want you to go into those areas and harvest that crop." See, you may not have a big combine to drive for Jesus, but the tools that he gave you are right for the task before you. Your harvest is also important. Be faithful with the job he's given you to do. See, you might feel like your harvest is insignificant compared to others. Stop doing that. The role Jesus gave you to play and the crop you harvest is precious to the Lord of the harvest. In Luke 21, Jesus looked up and saw the rich putting their gifts into the treasury, and he also saw this poor widow putting in two mites. And he says, "Truly I say to you, this poor widow has put in more than all, for these out of their abundance have put in their offerings for God, but she out of her poverty put in all the livelihood she had." And your contribution, it may not look like a lot to you. It may look small even in comparison to someone else. But the Lord isn't looking as much as the amount you give as he is at your faithfulness. I know that many of our students in our schools, they'll never get up in public and preach the gospel open air or preach before thousands of people. For some, it's just a massive stretch even just to hand out a gospel tract to a stranger. And they're actually giving more in that moment than others who would have no problem standing in front of thousands of people. See, I know that for some of my students, they're giving more when they just share the gospel with one stranger than me when I might preach to 1,000 people. And I fully believe that our ministries and missions agencies that struggle for students and people that are faithfully serving with those low budgets, they're actually giving more than those with those giant, comfortable campuses, abundant staff, and bloated budgets. Have you ever felt inadequate or inferior to someone else just because you were comparing your capacity or your ability to theirs? Jesus doesn't look at it that way. Whether it's your time, your service, prayer, finances, what you give to the Lord is a valuable contribution to the kingdom of God. Stay small. Stay faithful. Jesus will honor you. Like the widow, he may see your contribution as being more, even though it may not appear so in the natural.
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4: That third commandment, Exodus chapter 20, verse 7, of don't take the Lord's name in vain. Sometimes we think it's those who curse and they use God's name in a curse word. Well, that's not good either. But what it means here is what Saul is doing. It's making God a partner to things that are not God. Oh, God has now sealed him up. God's given him into my hands. No, you're taking the Lord's name in vain there. Oh, no. Here, God told me to do this. God said to do that. Oh, no. It wasn't the Lord.

kako e komo mai. Welcome to As We Gather, the Bible teaching ministry of Calvary Chapel Honolulu with Pastor Bill Stonebreaker. Today, Pastor Bill continues in Samuel, looking at 1 Samuel chapter 23.

0: David is fleeing from murderous Saul. King Saul has killed 85 of the prophets of God there at Nob. And David is now really fleeing for his life. He's away in a cave, and his family comes to him, and 400, but then it ends up with 600 finally, that finally come to David. They're called the mighty men of God, those who are supporting David. They don't all have the same faith as David, and often you find when you're around people of faith that it builds your faith up, and that's what we're going to see that happens to those that are following David. Don't quite have the faith of David, but then we find that David leads them into areas of faith, and they grow in that. But in 1 Samuel 23, we'll do in portions at a time, and then we'll talk about those. He's on the run, and it says in verse 1 of 1 Samuel 23, "Then they told David, saying, 'Behold, the Philistines are fighting against Keilah and are plundering the threshing floors.' So David inquired of the Lord, saying, 'Shall I go and attack these Philistines?' And the Lord said to David, 'Go and attack the Philistines and deliver Keilah.' But David's men said to him, 'Behold, we are afraid here in Judah. How much more then if we go to Keilah against the ranks of the Philistines?' Then David inquired of the Lord once more. And the Lord answered him and said, 'Arise, go down to Keilah, for I will give the Philistines into your hand.' So David and his men went to Keilah and fought with the Philistines, and he led away their livestock and struck them with a great slaughter. Thus David delivered the inhabitants of Keilah." Now, here you have the bullies. You always have bullies in every generation. Doesn't matter if they're those here in the Old Testament with David, but there's always the bullies. There's always those that want to rob. There's always those that want to pick on the little guy or kind of point out maybe a flaw or something. Those that are weak, those that are vulnerable. Here, they're stealing their grain. They're coming after them. I don't like bullies. I hope you don't like bullies. We see that. We see it nowadays more than I've ever seen it. Plundering their threshing floors and taking what belongs to them. And David hears about that, and he's stirred. He's stirred to righteous indignation. He hates what God hates. And you find that God, he doesn't like those that are picking on others, especially when they're defenseless or especially when they don't have any advocate. The Bible tells us in Psalm 41, verse 1, how blessed is he who considers the helpless. That's what David's doing. Those who are weak, those who are helpless at this point, the Lord will deliver him in a day of trouble. The Lord will protect him and keep him alive, and he shall be called blessed upon the earth, and do not give him over to the desire of the enemies. So you see, when you're standing with God, when there's injustice, and there are those that are doing wrong things to others, and you stand up for them. I think nowadays we have a lot of whistleblowers, and they're risking their life and their reputation to be whistleblowers against things that are unjust. Here, David, he doesn't just feel indignant about this, but he does something about it. Now, one of the things, when David has that feeling of indignation, that anger that he has against this injustice, he's not powered by his emotions. I think sometimes when we get emotionally charged, we want to do things that later we think, well, maybe I shouldn't have done that. The Bible tells us in Proverbs 15:18, a hot-tempered person starts fights. A cool-tempered person stops them. That's a Living Translation. I like that translation. David is not one that's going to be led by his emotions, but instead he asks counsel of the Lord. Lord, this isn't right. What do you want me to do about it? The Bible says, keeping away from strife is an honor for man. Any fool quarrels. You see, David doesn't want to jump into the battle, just doesn't want to react, but he wants to get God's wisdom. Now, he does, and God says, go. go and deliver them. But you see, David's men, they don't have the same faith as David. I think it's almost important to surround us with people of faith, men and women of faith. You find that they really want to do what God wants them to do, and they're always looking beyond where they're at. You see, those that were with David, they were already stretched. They were stretched to the brink. They were basically in survival mode, on the run from a murderous Saul who just slaughtered 85 priests of Nob. And now his men are protesting David. It's kind of interesting. But David doesn't back down. I mean, he doesn't challenge them. He listens to them. But they're protesting, saying, you know, we're barely hanging on here, David. And now you want us to go and deliver Keilah, the army of the Philistines, and we're only, you know, he has 400 and then he has 600 strong. I mean, you really want us to do that? You know, David is not so proud that he can't listen to others. I like the counsel of others. I like others to speak up, especially if I respect them, especially if I know that they're really committed to the Lord and to the people and to the ministry. You want to hear them. And David has confidence in those that are speaking. He's not so proud that he's not going to seek the Lord again. Okay, well, let me pray again. Let me find out. You know, because I really felt like this is what the Lord told us to do. And now they're a little bit of a pushback here. Okay, I'll listen to you, but let me pray again. So he does. He prays again, and then God speaks to him. It's not a lack of faith to pray over and over and over to make sure it's the Lord. That's not a lack of faith. You see, you're guarding yourself against presumption. Through presumption comes nothing but strife. And there's a lot of that in the church. I mean, there's a lot of that in the world, but especially in the church, they say, well, the Lord said to do this, and wait a minute, it doesn't seem very wise. And then when there's pushback on that, you know, and you can't counsel them, then that could be a problem, because that may not be the Lord, but pray again, and pray again, and pray again. Oh, well, that's a lack of faith. No, it isn't. Jesus prayed 3 times. If it be your will, let this cup pass from me. 3 times. Paul prays 3 times. Lord, deliver me from this thorn in the flesh. Take it away. So it's not a lack of faith. Leaders with vision, they don't threaten people. They don't coerce followers, but they draw them. They draw them into the vision and to the plan of God through prayer and through faith. You know, when we've been here for 20 years on this property. I mean, we dedicated it 20 years ago, a little over 20 years ago, but we had bought the land, and then it took us to get the building permits and get the drawings and stuff about 3 years. So it's been about 23 years since we've got this. But when this property came up, you know, we'd look for other properties because we wanted to do a school. We were downtown in the old Empress Theater. And that theater, actually the whole property could fit in this building. I mean, this whole building. It was 800 square feet, that property and that building. It had a balcony, so it would seat about 450, maybe even 5 if you would get them in there. But it was interesting because our board, we said, you know, we found a piece of property and the realtor, you know, said we can get it for such and such, and then we'd have to put this much in. And one of the guys, he was like, David's mighty men. He said, well, but Bill, we don't have the money to do that. And I said, well, God's always going to lead us beyond what we have. That's faith. You know, beyond what we actually have. That's faith. And he looked at me and he said, well, Bill, how much does faith cost? You know, he still wanted to know the dollar amount. And I said, well, I don't know exactly, but I think this is the Lord. So the guys came here, they looked at the property and they were all on board with it. You know, and it's always a step of faith, but you don't try to coerce people into that. You want to lead them. You see, David, he goes back to prayer to confirm that word that the Lord, to confirm that impression. It's not that God speaks audibly to you, Bill, buy this property. When anybody says that to me, that they said, oh, God spoke to me and told me this, I'm very leery of that. Because God's never shown up and said, build this, but he's given a strong impression and all the circumstances have been just right, and so we've gone for it. But you see, there are those with delusions of grandeur. I'm going to do this, no matter what anybody says. And sometimes it's self and not the Lord. We've got to be careful of that. You see, David prayed again for a confirmation. Lord, is this you? Is this you? You really want us to go up? And God confirms that. And God adds on to that a little bit. God says, I will give the Philistines into your hands. He didn't say that the first time, but there was a second confirmation and with a few more details. And so there it was confirmed. And so they went, they were successful. And what did that do? That built the faith of those who are following David. It's always an issue of building faith. You know, let me back up a little bit. And some of you, I don't know, not many were around when we bought the Empress Theater downtown. Now that was a lot of years ago. But buying the Empress Theater is probably like 35 years ago. And when we bought that theater, a couple of the guys, they kind of protested because they weren't included in that decision. And they were leaders. We put them in there as leaders. But we also had a group of guys that were kind of the counselors, about 25 guys that we all met with on Saturday morning. Now, these guys weren't part of that, but they were part of the decision-making process. And all the guys were going, let's go for it. Let's go for it. And so when we did, and finally we made the decision to buy it, and we were moving forward with it, the two guys, they weren't happy. And they started talking to other people, and, you know, just giving their bad opinion. And it was really a lack of faith. They just had no faith for that downtown place. Because we were meeting from place to place and never had a secure place to meet. Finally, this was perfect. But because they started talking and really kind of saying things about me, we lost about 100 people left. The only reason I know that is we had an address book, you know, that we compiled. And so after we bought the theater and we were in it for a while, I found one of those address books. I went, oh, hey. And then I looked through and I went, oh, these people left, those people left, those people left. There was about 100 people that left the church because these people who did not have faith, kind of remember when they went into the promised land and the 10 spies did not have faith, oh, we can't go in there. Their giants are too big, and so they didn't. Well, these guys, they kind of infected these other people, and so we lost about 100 people, which was fine. But if you were part of our ministry down at the Empress Theater, unbelievable. We left big footprints down there. I mean, we revolutionized that area. That when we bought this land and we were going to build here, we had people emailing us and saying, can't you leave somebody here? Do you have to leave? Because we made such an impact in that community. Now, one of the things that happened after we bought it and we were well into it and things were really taking place at the Empress Theater and great things were happening, One of the fellas that created all that stir, another pastor, now he's going to this other church, called me and said, Bill, I have such and such here and he want to get involved in ministry. What? And he said he used to go to your church. And I said, oh, well, okay, you can put him in ministry, but have him do something that's more menial. I wouldn't put him in a decision-making part because we had a lot of problems, you know, that happened here when we got the theater. And he said, you know, he told me about that. And this pastor, he was smart enough and wise enough and mature enough to say to the fella that created all the problems, he said, well, what do you think about Bill's decision now? You know, as he saw all the things that were happening at the theater, and this fellow who called all made all the problems said, well, I guess Bill was right. You see, I didn't want to be right. I didn't care about being right. I wanted them to come along for the faith ride, to build their faith, not to be right. That wasn't the issue. And then one of the other guys who had become a real thorn in my flesh, he actually worked downtown. And I, every once in a while, you know, I had to go downtown and I had to go in an office building because the church right downtown, you know where Empress Theater is, corner of Baratini and Nu'uanu. And I had to go down there. And this guy was such a problem to me. And so as I was walking down there, I saw him. Now, he had a pretty high position in one of the big buildings down there. And I thought, oh, I don't want to see him. And so I had to get in an elevator and go up. I forgot how high. So I walked around the block the other way to go to the elevator. And who was standing at the elevator? That guy. And so I was real nice, played all nice to him and stuff. And so we got in the elevator. Me and my wife were in the elevator. And he gets in the elevator and we press the floor and we're going up. And it was silence. And then he got out before us and he turned to me and he said, Bill, I just want you to know I really appreciate what you're doing down there in town with the ministry. And it just shocked me. But the Bible talks about the deeds of wisdom will be made known. Wise counsel or wise decisions will be made known in time. It might take time, but don't react to the negative. David didn't to his men. What's wrong with you guys? Don't you have faith? No, David just says, let me check in with the Lord, and they follow him, and now their faith is built. You see, that's the way it happens. Now, what were God's rewards here when they did had victory in battle? Well, and not just in battle, but doing God's will. There's always rewards in doing God's will. And we've seen them big time. Number one, victory over the enemy. Number two, spoils of that victory. Three, blessings to others. The blessing came to the people of Keilah and also to David's men. Blessings upon them. And there is a fourth one, and you have to go to verse 6 to see that. Now, it came about when Abiathar, the son of Ahimelech, fled to David at Keilah, that he came down with an ephod in his hand. Now, this was the only remaining priest there that wasn't slaughtered by King Saul. And so he joins David. So notice this fourth thing, the reward. The reward of the high priest joining David with the ephod. It's really a symbol of what God does in our life, a symbol of the Holy Spirit and God's presence with us when we continue to move forward. All those things. What a blessing that is. Well, he goes on, verse 7, we'll go all the way down to verse 13. When it was told Saul that David had come to Keilah, Saul said, God has delivered him into my hand. For he shut himself in by entering a city with double gates and bars. So Saul summoned all the people for war to go down to Keilah to besiege David and his men. Now David, verse 9, knew that Saul had plotted evil against him. So he said to Abiathar the priest, bring the ephod here. Then David said, O Lord God of Israel, thy servant has heard for certain that Saul is seeking to come to Keilah to destroy the city on my account. Will the men of Keilah surrender me into their hands or into his hand? Will Saul come down just as thy servant has heard? O Lord God of Israel, I pray, tell thy servant. And the Lord said, he will come down. Then David said, will the men of Keilah surrender me and my men into the hand of Saul? And the Lord said, they will surrender you. Verse 13, then David and his men, about 600, arose and departed from Keilah, and they went everywhere they could go. When it was told Saul that David had escaped from Keilah, he gave up the pursuit. One of the things here, I think sometimes when we think about using God's name in vain, this is what Saul does. This is what a classic example of that third commandment, Exodus chapter 20, verse 7, of don't take the Lord's name in vain. Sometimes we think it's those who curse and they use God's name in a curse word. Well, that's not good either. But what it means here is what Saul is doing. It's making God a partner to things that are not God. Oh, God has now sealed him up. God's given him into my hands. No, you're taking the Lord's name in vain there. Oh, no. Here, God told me to do this. God said to do that. Oh, no. It wasn't the Lord.
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1: All the descendants of Cain were wiped out in the flood. Well, now that's very interesting. Then the mark on Cain could not possibly refer to Afro-Americans, could it? So the long-standing doctrine of the curse of Cain upon people with black skin is from the pit of hell. It's not from God's word.

0: generations, some people have twisted the Bible to justify racism, prejudice, and the mistreatment of people because of the color of their skin. And perhaps you've heard these claims yourself, or even been wounded by them. Let's be clear. Racism does not come from the heart of God, and it cannot be defended by an honest reading of His Word. That's one of the things we're going to look at on this Friday edition of Hope for Today, as David Hawking continues our series In the Beginning with another look at the global deluge. We're returning to Genesis chapter 6, beginning in verse 14, all the way through chapter 7, and today David confronts a destructive lie. He'll clear away centuries of confusion and show us what the Bible actually says. Amen. David opens up the Word of God for us in just a moment. First, Matt's here with me in studio, and Matt, we have a listener letter. It's that time of the week. This one comes from a listener to 96.3 FM in Wisconsin, and I love this note. Go ahead and share that.
1: I'd love to. It says, Thank you, Lord, for David Hawking and his staff and his ministry. I have learned so much and have drawn closer to you because of them. Please pour out your blessings on David and HFT.
0: Wow, that's just... Well, yeah. You know something? To God be the glory.
1: First and foremost,
0: for always. Everything that comes through these mics and the broadcast towers of this station or online from Hope for Today, because it is our focus, our passion to share the gospel and the Word of God.
1: You must increase, we must decrease.
0: There you go.
1: Amen.
0: Folks, if you have a comment for us, maybe a prayer request you want to share, we will pray for you. We will read your comment. Or by the way, Matt, we mentioned this recently. If you want to call us and share a comment, we'll take that as well. Well, now here's David to continue his message called The Global Deluge from Genesis chapter 6, verse 14, all the way through chapter 7. David?
2: Now, I'd like to show you that the Bible actually, in its quotations regarding this event, speaks of a great catastrophe, not a heavy rainstorm. So those who would laugh at the Bible for the rainstorm bit, let me just say to you that if we're following the Genesis account correctly, it isn't just a rainstorm. We have violent upheavals happening in the oceanic caverns of this globe, putting great volumes of water over the surface of the land. Now, just to show you that, turn to Job chapter 22. I think you'll find this rather fascinating. Several little isolated passages throughout God's Word that reveal to us that it was indeed a worldwide catastrophe, not just a heavy rainstorm. Look at verse 15 and 16 of Job 22. It says, "Hast thou marked the old way which wicked men have trodden or walked?" The old way. Did you think about it? "Which were cut down out of time, whose foundation was overflown with a flood." What an interesting statement. Have you remembered, have you studied the old civilization, how wicked men, because of their wickedness, how they were cut down out of time, literally removed completely from human history? By the way, there's a lot of interesting things about that. For instance, all the descendants of Cain were wiped out in the flood. You understand that? Well, now that's very interesting. Then the mark on Cain could not possibly refer to Afro-Americans, could it? So the long-standing doctrine of the curse of Cain upon people with black skin is from the pit of hell. It's not from God's word. You understand me? You say, well, why is our skin a different color? Well, one reason, you probably laid out in the sun too long. That's why you're red or tan, you hope. But we know that's a result of skin pigmentation as a result of genetics that are isolated in a given group of people over a period of time. They can develop so-called racial characteristics. We sing the little chorus, "Jesus loves the children of the world, red and yellow, black and white." Looks like we made up four races there. I just like to clear something up. You're either saved or you're lost. You're either a Jew or you're a Gentile. God doesn't have any other kind of characteristics. You say, where did all the races come from? Well, the very question is Freudian. You're already indicating a problem when you ask the question. You're either a Jew or you're Gentile. And by the way, Abraham was a Gentile before he was a Jew, which makes an interesting question. You're either a believer or you're not a believer. You know, it's very important that we understand this. and the flood destroyed that entire generation. That includes all the descendants of Cain, every last one of them wiped out in the flood. Now, turn to Psalm 46 and look at verses 1 to 3. The Bible speaks of great catastrophe, not a heavy rain. Some of you know that people also use the curse on Canaan after the flood. We'll get to that, and we will talk a lot about that when we come to it in chapter 9. But in Psalm 46, 1 to 3, we have these words. And watch it again as you see God describing the catastrophe of it, not just a heavy rain. It says, God is our refuge and strength, a very present help in trouble. Therefore will not we fear, though the earth be removed, and though the mountains be carried into the midst of the sea, though the waters thereof roar and be troubled, though the mountains shake with the swelling thereof. When did that ever happen? Go to Psalm 104 and look at the opening 9 verses of Psalm 104. It says, bless the Lord, O my soul. O Lord, my God, thou art very great. Thou art clothed with honor and majesty, who coverest thyself with light as with a garment, who stretcheth out the heavens like a curtain, who layeth the beams of his chambers in the waters, who maketh the clouds his chariot, who walketh upon the wings of the wind, who maketh his angel spirits his ministers of flaming fire, who laid the foundations of the earth that it should not be removed forever. Now watch. Thou coverest it with the deep, as with a garment. The waters stood above the mountains. At thy rebuke, they fled. At the voice of thy thunder, they hastened away. They go up by the mountains, they go down by the valleys, unto the place which thou hast founded for them. Thou hast set a bound that they may not pass over, that they turn not again. Now look at the next phrase. To cover the earth. You see, the Bible consistently tells us that the entire globe was inundated with water. Go to Isaiah 54, just one more. There's several, but Isaiah 54, look at this interesting passage dealing with God's grace and his mercy to the people of Israel. In Isaiah 54, verse 7, God says, for a small moment have I forsaken thee, but it won't be forever. He says, with great mercies will I gather thee. In a little wrath I hid my face from thee for a moment, but with everlasting kindness will I have mercy on thee, saith the Lord thy Redeemer. Isn't that a great verse? Look at the next one, verse 9. For this is as the waters of Noah unto me. For as I have sworn that the waters of Noah should no more go over the earth, so have I sworn that I would not be wroth with thee nor rebuke thee. For the mountains shall depart and the hills be removed, but my kindness shall not depart from thee. Neither shall the covenant of my peace be removed, saith the Lord that hath mercy on thee. Isn't it interesting that God would illustrate his wonderful mercy and kindness to Israel, that even though he has brought punishment to them, his kindness and mercy will be there. And I find it very interesting that he would compare it with the waters of Noah that would no more go over the earth to indicate that he will keep his word in being merciful to us. What's the sign that God will never destroy the world again with a flood? It's a rainbow every time we see one. It's a reminder God will never do it again. But when he refers to it, he refers to it as covering the entire globe. We're talking a universal, worldwide deluge that destroyed the entire first civilization. Now go back to Genesis 6. Another issue in the geological category deals with the dimensions of the ark. Anybody want to try to build one? By the way, there's an engineer in a particular text on this whole matter who actually worked out how long it would take Noah and his three sons, the four guys, at an average level of carpentry, working approximately 6 to 8 hours a day, how long it would take them to build a boat of this size and to finish the whole project. And actually, it comes out to 81 years. So they still had about 39 left to just fool around. It took 120 years. So apparently they had a lot of coffee breaks. Genesis 6. Verse 15, this is the fashion which thou shalt make it of, The length of the ark shall be 300 cubits, the breadth of it 50 cubits, the height of it 30 cubits. Now, this is really amazing. I'm going to make a statement here. I hope you'll understand. But if this isn't a worldwide flood, then this is an absolutely meaningless boat. Seriously, I have intellectual objections to believing that they made a boat of this size for a local flood. By the way, the exact dimensions of that boat have been reduced down into a model form and put under intense water pressure greater than what would have been the global deluge, and it was impossible to capsize. They already know that the size of this boat is absolutely perfect in its dimensions to keeping it from capsizing, no matter how violent was the storm. Fascinating. Now, what's a cubit? People argue over it, so I decided to look it up. The Babylonians had a royal cubit, and it was 19.8 inches. The Egyptians had what they called a long cubit, and it was 20.65, and their short one was 17.6. The Hebrews had a long one, 20.4, and a common cubit, which was 17.5. Now, 18 is really on the low side, but at 18 inches, friends, we have one huge boat. This ark is approximately 450 feet long or longer, which makes it 1.5 football fields, just to give you some idea of it. It is 75 feet wide. Now, the interesting thing is that it's 45 feet high, which means it's a lot taller than this auditorium. 45 feet high. We're also told in verse 16 it has three decks. Now, that's interesting. Now, if my calculations are correct, that makes each deck area over 95,000 square feet. In my past, one of the churches I was at, they built a building of three stories that was just about 95,000 square feet. I used to look at it and think, can you believe that? That's only one deck. Now, the tonnage of this, just for you people who like to think this through, you're talking 14,000 tons. The cubic foot space would be 1,518,750 cubic feet. We're talking one gigantic barge. Now, until the late 1800s, never in the history of man was a boat built this large. But as you know, the Queen Mary, which is now in Long Beach, California, is longer than the Ark, over twice as long. And it is one huge boat. The dimensions of the ark are very, very serious as you talk about a worldwide flood. This is no laughing matter. That boat had to survive an event that none of us really can identify with. If you've ever been in a flood, in any area at all, you know it's dangerous. We've watched them on television, floods that have happened, the Mississippi River and others, and they are very serious. But can you imagine a flood that covers the entire globe? Everything, all buildings, highest mountains, the waters everywhere. And this boat could survive. Turn to 2 Peter 3 and look at the description given by the Apostle Peter. Just continuing to think through the geological issue. The actual question, could this in fact be true? That it was a worldwide flood with a boat of this size. In 2 Peter, we read in chapter 3, and verse 3, that in the last days scoffers are going to come, walking after their own lusts, saying, verse 4, where is the promise of his coming? For since the fathers fell asleep, all things continue as they were from the beginning of the creation. Now, folks, that is uniformitarian evolutionary thinking if I ever read one. Everything just continues as it's been. But verse 5 says, for this they willingly are ignorant of. I want to have respect for men who have really studied, because I respect academics, I respect scholarship, I respect learning. But according to the Bible, the professional scientists of our world know that there had to be a universal catastrophe in this globe. And they are willingly ignorant of it. They're doing it willfully. I'm going to show you before we're done with our series of why that is in fact so. My dear friends, scientists know that there was some great catastrophe such as described by the Bible. They know it. It's very important to understand this. It says they are willingly ignorant of that by the word of God, which they don't believe, the heavens were of old. They don't believe creation was that way. And they don't believe this, that the earth standing out of the water and in the water. They don't believe that. Whereby the world that then was there a world that previously existed that we don't know anything about except in the Bible? Whereby the world that then was being overflowed with water perished. That's Peter's comment of it. Was there a universal flood? He says the earth was standing in water. He says the world was overflowed with water and everything perished. That's what Peter says. Long after the flood. Let's go back to the Genesis account again, Genesis 6, 17, and actually take a look at the destruction of the human race. If it's not a universal flood, then how do we get all these people destroyed? Genesis 6, verse 17, it says, "Behold, I, even I, do bring a flood of waters upon the earth to destroy the folks that live in the Middle East." Is that what it says? No, it says to destroy all flesh. Wherein is the breath of life from under heaven. Everything that is in the earth shall die. Sounds pretty worldwide to me. Look at chapter 7 again, verse 21. All flesh died that moved upon the earth, both of fowl and of cattle and of beasts, and of every creeping thing that creepeth upon the earth, and every man, all in whose nostrils was the breath of life of all that was in the dry land, died. Wow. Turn to Matthew chapter 24 and look at verse 39. In verse 38, we read, "For as in the days that were before the flood, they were eating and drinking, marrying and giving in marriage." This is not normal behavior, as we've already studied. It's describing a very profligate and immoral situation. "Until the day that Noah entered into the ark and knew not until the flood came and took all the folks in Iran away." All the folks in Turkey. No, it says, "took them all away. So shall also the coming of the Son of Man be." What an awesome comparison. Turn to Luke 17. You say, well, isn't one verse enough? My friends, you cannot believe the intelligentsia in our schools and universities, all the way down to teachers in our public schools, who absolutely show nothing but disdain towards the Bible's account of universal flood. On the contrary, we need to know what we believe, and we also need to know the evidence behind it. There's hardly a fact in human history that's so well substantiated as a global deluge, and you're going to see it over and over again. Even in the Bible's account, we're talking the entire human race was destroyed. Luke 17, 27, it had to be a universal flood. It can't be local. It said they did eat, they drank, they married wives, they were given in marriage until the day that Noah entered into the ark and the flood came. And here's Luke's words, "destroyed them all," he said, every one of them. Turn to 1 Peter chapter 3 and look at verse 20. It says concerning the spirits in prison, "they were sometime disobedient when once the long-suffering of God waited in the days of Noah while the ark was a-preparing, wherein few, that is eight souls, were saved by water." Out of the whole planet, with millions of people, only eight people are saved. As it was in the days of Noah, so will also be in the days of the coming of the Son of Man. You say, but all these people claim to be Christians. Jesus said, "many will say in that day, have we not done wonderful works in your name? Won't they say, Lord, Lord, to him? Have we not cast out demons in your name?" And Jesus will say to them, "depart from me, ye workers of iniquity, I never knew you." No, friends, it's not many, it's few. Jesus said, many are going to Broadway that leads to destruction. There are few that are going the narrow way that leads to everlasting life. As it was in the days of Noah, so will it also be in the days of the coming of the Son of Man. How many people that claim to be Christians really are? God only knows. 2 Peter chapter 2, verse 5. Talk about worldwide deluge. It says that God spared not the old world, but saved Noah, the eighth person, a preacher of righteousness, bringing in a flood upon the world of the ungodly. All ungodly die. In chapter 3, verse 6. It says, the world being overflowed with water perished. I think it's enough to simply say, you cannot have a local flood and still believe the Bible is the Word of God and to be trusted and relied upon. The Bible's facts are overwhelming. It was the entire globe, all flesh, everything that had the breath of life. Everything is destroyed. The very destruction of the human race at that time is proof that it was a worldwide flood.
0: You've been listening to Hope for Today with Bible teacher David Hocking. And on today's program, we're looking again at the global deluge. It's part of our current series, In the Beginning. Stay tuned. David returns in just a bit to close out our time on today's program. Right now, though, Matt's in studio with me, and we want to tell you about a couple of excellent resources. We think they're excellent, Matt, don't we? That will help you grow deeper in your understanding of the Bible.
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3: Hi, folks. 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And if you could pray for us in that mission, we'd sure be appreciative of it. 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And any help you can send our way. A one-time gift, that's great. 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And by the Lord's grace, through your prayers and support, we can spread the gospel around the world. Praise the Lord.
0: Well, thank you, David. 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Well, Monday, David continues his study through Genesis and takes us back into the account of the global deluge. There's far more in this passage than a childhood story about an ark or a flood, isn't there? It's a sobering record of judgment, a powerful picture of grace, and a reminder that every word of God, every single word, can be trusted. Amen? Amen. Well, David will continue helping us separate fact from fiction, examine the details of the biblical record of the flood, and discover why the flood still speaks with such urgency to our world today. You'll hear it next time on Hope for Today.

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1: His death was once, and it was for all. 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
1: Well, we're looking at 1 Chronicles chapter 17, verse 16, spontaneous worship. Spontaneous worship. And I just want to exhort us here tonight, look at David's focus. He could have easily gone in before the Lord and said, "Haven't I been faithful, Lord? Haven't I loved you and stuck by you? And haven't I done everything you've asked of me? Why would you deny me the privilege to build you a house?" How rude. He doesn't do that. He's too humble to do that. He recognizes that it was a long shot anyway. It was amazing that he made me king. I love his positive focus. That he doesn't just go to the negative and go, "Lord, you said no. Why would you do that to me?" But when you look at the big picture and you see, I can see why God said no. And it wasn't anything to do with David. It had everything to do with what God was communicating through the picture. Just like Moses was not to strike the rock but once. After he struck the rock, he was only to speak to the rock from that point on. Why? Because the rock is Christ. And he was only to be struck once for all, as Hebrews tells us. He died once for all to bring salvation. To strike the rock again is to ruin the picture. It's to mess up what God was showing us in the Old Testament. So that we could understand that no, Christ doesn't die every time you sin. No, his death was once, and it was for all. It's powerful enough to save your life and the person next to you and the person that's not yet born, as well as the person that has already died. He had enough power in his finished work to save the world. And so it's not about how many times he gets hit. Or struck, he was smitten once and for all. So now here's the picture with David. David is a picture of the battles of the Lord and the Lord's victory. He's walking out a detailed map of Jesus's first coming. When he fights Goliath, it's a picture of the cross. When he's rejected by Saul and the leadership and even his own brethren, the tribe of Judah even rejects David as he's running for his life, that is a picture of Israel rejecting their Messiah at his first coming. We're the depressed and in debt. Those who are all sick of this life, yeah, we're those who've come to Jesus for mercy and grace. We are his band of brothers and sisters. That's the church age. As the 600 men join themselves to David, that's us. He does not yet have his throne, but we know he will. We believe the promise of God, just like those 600 men knew that David would one day be king, and they were excited for it because they knew what that meant for them. Hey, when you get promoted, I get promoted too. And that's why we're excited. Hey, when Jesus is promoted, so we'll be there with him. We will enjoy in his inheritance. So David is this incredible picture of the plan of God through the battles that the Lord will fight. Even Armageddon. And all of these battles are pictured here in the life of David. Don't have time to go through every one, but I see them, each battle spelled out, even down to the final battle against Satan after the millennial reign is pictured there. But so the Lord is saying to David, "Look, David, you can't do this. It'll mess up the picture. You're too bloody. Because the picture of a permanent structure is a picture of the Messiah's reign. And it's a reign of peace. He's going to establish peace. There will be no war. They will beat their swords into plowshares and their spears into pruning hooks. There's going to be no more war. And you aren't done fighting, David. You're my warrior and you're going to keep fighting. Solomon will be the picture of peace and the reign of peace. So you can't mess up the picture. So it wasn't a diss on David. And this is why I would argue this. Because Jesus is a bloody man just like David. By the time Jesus returns after the tribulation and he fights the battle of Armageddon, he will personally have killed more people than David has ever dreamed of.

He loves you. He's going to say no to you. If you spend any time with your king and you ask him enough questions, you're going to get a no answer at times. And you don't need to be discouraged about it. He loves you. No good thing will he withhold from those who walk uprightly. If it's good for you, he will give it. Yeah, but I've been asking for healing for so long, and he said no, I know. So it's bringing glory to him through you. It's either refining your heart and purifying your life. Peter says those who have suffered have ceased from sin. Peter says that flat out. That's such a great verse. Yeah, when we're suffering, I've never been so pure than when I have the stomach flu. I'm begging God for the next breath as I'm dry heaving. You know, oh, Lord, I need you now. I need you now. And even in my hormonal teen years, I was like, pure as could be, pure as the driven snow. But here's the other aspect. It might not be because of your sin that you suffer. You might suffer for your neighbor. Your neighbor needs you to have a back pain. Your kids, they need to see your suffering. Why? So that they can see the grace of God resting upon you and believe in the God that is yours. So you got it to stop throwing the questions out there and the demands and start resting. We're called to peace. You don't need to wrestle God down for what you're asking for today. No, you trust him. You trust him because after all, doesn't he love you more than you love you? And doesn't he love your loved ones more than you love your loved ones? You're not even capable of the magnitude of the love of God. You're not even capable of it. So any request you make, the answer God gives is the right answer. And so when you get the no answer, don't waste your time on it. Don't spend time fussing and moaning. I'm preaching at myself tonight, just so you know. You can interrupt. You can listen in. I should put it that way. Don't interrupt. You can listen in. Apply it to your own life because, you know, I happen to know that we have the same blood flowing through our veins. And we get bent out of shape. But man, oh, God loves us. He has such a good plan. So he sits down before the Lord. And he says in verse 17, aren't we moving so fast tonight? And yet this was a small thing in your sight. This whole giving me the kingdom business, David says. Giving me the kingdom was a small thing in your sight, O God. And you have also spoken of your servant's house for a great while to come. And have regarded me according to the rank of a man of high degree. Oh, Lord God, you consider me along with the rest of the kings of the earth. Hiram, king of Tyre, at the time of David, there was the Pharaoh, I forget his name, maybe it was Necho, that's what, I don't know, check me on that one, but there was many great men of the earth, and David says, you've thrown me up at the same table, the shepherd boy. In the tiny little town of Bethlehem, in this tiny little nation, this tiny little bit of people, David, when he reigned, expanded this tiny little kingdom all the way to the river Euphrates. He beat everybody, including the Egyptians. Everybody lost to David. David was a man of war, and he expanded the realm all the way to the Euphrates. He didn't wipe out those people and take over their land. No, he taxed them. They all paid taxes to him. And he was considered the great of his day. He was the king to beat. Nobody could beat him, and everybody lost to David. And David says, look, you set me in high degree among the men of the earth. And that doesn't make sense. That was just you, God. What more can David say to you? Verse 18. For the honor of your servant, for you know your servant. Yeah, you do. Isn't that comforting? You know,

0: God knows you better than you know you and everything you know about you when you're really honest? Like, have you ever gone for a job, interviewed, and said, I honestly wouldn't hire me, but I'm going for it anyway. I won't tell you all the reasons why I wouldn't hire me, but I'll tell you the reasons why I would, and I'll hope for the best. David's like, Lord, you know me inside out, and yet you still hired me. I know why you shouldn't have hired me, and you know why you shouldn't have hired me, and yet you hired me. I mean, that's what I see there. I just think that's cool. Verse 19, O Lord, for your servant's sake and according to your own heart, you have done all this greatness in making known all these great things. O Lord, there is none like you, nor is there any God beside you, according to all that we have heard with our ears. There's no God that can match our God. Who is like the Lord? Who could stand in his presence? Or as Job says, who could bring accusation against God? You can't even stand and face him. If you tried to stand and face the Lord, his own creative hand would burn you up. Think of the sun. You can't even stand before the sun. S-U-N. You can't. You can't stand before the sun. You can't get close enough to be heard by the sun. And that's just the picture of the greatness and the power of God. He dwells in unapproachable light. Who can stand before the greatness of our God who has measured the universe with the span of his hand? Or the waters of the sea in the cup of his hand? This God is so big. He's so vast, he's unmeasurable, and it blows us away. It just is absolutely mind-boggling. There's no other God like our God. What God has offered his own son for the salvation of your soul? What God would give himself? We have a crazy awesome God. I love him. I love him so much. I wished I loved him more. I know enough that I know I don't love him enough. He deserves so much more. He's altogether lovely. As the Song of Solomon says, you are altogether lovely. Verse 20, O Lord, there is none like you, nor is there any God beside you, according to all that we have heard with our ears. And who is like your people Israel? The one nation on earth whom God went to redeem for himself as a people. I mean, he said that then. Look at what we know now. He redeemed Israel with lambs. That's what David's referring to. From Egypt, the Passover, they sacrificed a lamb in its first year. A male lamb, first year, before the Lord, there in the doorway of their house, and painted the blood on the lintels of the door and on the headboard. And that blood spilled down, and so you have this beautiful cross there in the doorway. And they redeemed their firstborn, and they were delivered from Egypt. And so he says, who's like our God? Who's like Israel? This nation that was redeemed by God as a people to make for yourself a name by great and awesome deeds. The deeds that he did to the Egyptians in the plagues. The deeds that he did in the wilderness. Manna and the water from the stone and the waters of Marah that were bitter waters that he turned sweet with the tree being thrown into them. And the enemies that he delivered them from, keep reading, it says, by driving out nations from before your people whom you redeemed from Egypt, he delivered to them the promised land. And in that land there were giants. There were giants that had driven out all other peoples. They were powerful people that even the Egyptians feared and could not conquer in their greatest strength. And yet God sent a ragtag bunch up through the wilderness without weapons, just a bunch of people on foot with their carts and their cattle, herdsmen and, you know, shepherds and farmers. And he delivered great nations and great peoples into their hands. David's going, "You're just amazing, God. Look at what you've done with us. You've made us great." Verse 22, "For you have made your people, Israel, your very own people forever, and you, Lord, have become their God. And now, O Lord, the word which you have spoken concerning your servant and concerning his house, let it be established forever, and do as you have said." Oh, guys, I love this. "Lord, it's absolutely ridiculous what you said, but do it. Do it anyway. It's insanity, Lord. Do it. I don't deserve it, Lord, but do it. I don't deserve any of it, but do it all, Lord. Don't leave anything undone you said you would do. Forever? Okay, I'll take it." I just love it. I mean, it's just simple gratitude. It's, I could argue, but I won't. I'll just take it. Thank you, Lord. Thank you. Thank you. Thank you. Thank you, Lord. And that's how I feel. I mean, that's just how I feel. This is, I'll never forget, the Lord gave me a vision of so many people that have been in my life over the years that I've had the privilege to minister to. And so many of them, you know, seem to have walked away. You know, have you ever had that feeling where you're like, "I'm not very fruitful"? And I was broken over this. The Lord had shown me this, and I was weeping over this, weeping, weeping, like more than I have ever wept in my entire life. I just was shocked, because when I came out of this vision that he showed me, there was a puddle on the ground that the only explanation was came out of my head. It was a puddle of tears. It wasn't, it's not, I'm just being real. It was watery, and it was a puddle. Like, and I was like looking at that going, either I drooled that or it just came right out of my eyes. But I know I was so exhausted, I couldn't stand. I could not get up. I was on a little exercise ball praying in the powerhouse. And when he hit me with his righteousness and my inept ability to do anything, a net zero, like, "Lord," I said to him in this vision, this, I was going, "Lord, I can't even save myself. How am I supposed to save others?" It's like, no, the reality is I don't save anybody. I can't even save myself. That's the reality. Jesus saves. And what he showed me then in that vision is that he was going to do it. All of a sudden, his hand came down out of heaven and began to change lives. And all I could say over and over again is this right here. Do it, Lord. Do it. And that's how the vision ended. I got up off that exercise ball. I was wobbling across the floor. And I just said, "Lord, do it. Just save lives. I don't care. I don't care if you have me a part of it or not." And the sense was I was going to be a part of it. "But just do it, Lord. Just get her done. Just pour out your spirit." And that's my prayer, is that God would just pour out his spirit in such a radical way. I know you share the same prayers. I love the number one prayer we get in this church is the prayer for the lost. We get a constant flow of people in your life that are not yet saved. And you keep doing it. And we will keep asking. We will keep seeking. We will keep knocking. You keep writing those prayer requests. In Jesus' name, don't you stop. Do not lose heart. Keep going. We do not weary in it. We consider it the most important part of our ministry and duty is to pray. And we preach as well as pray. And we're just going to keep doing it until he comes. But I'm praying for revival, and I feel like that's a promise the Lord's given me. In that vision, I feel like that is a promise the Lord has given me, and I'm waiting for its fulfillment. And I know I will see it. I know. we will see it. And it's all him, and it's all in his timing, and it's in his way. Oh, hallelujah. Okay, we're in verse 24. Are we ready? So let it be established, he says, that your name may be magnified forever, saying the Lord of hosts, the God of Israel, is Israel's God. And let the house of your servant David be established before you. For you, O my God, have revealed to your servant that you will build him a house. Therefore, your servant has found it in his heart to pray before you. And now, Lord, you are God and have promised this goodness to your servant. Now you have been pleased to bless the house of your servant, that it may continue before you forever. For you have blessed it, O Lord, and it shall be blessed forever. I mentioned this last week, that this covenant right here, this promise God makes to David, is so important. And it directly ties to our very salvation, because it's through the Messiah, the King of Israel, that our promises are made and given to us. And so this is such an important moment here. It's mentioned over 40 times, over 40 times in the rest of Scripture, this chapter right here and this covenant. It's that important. And so we share in it. This is like real time, real news for you as a believer. God has promised you a forever house and a forever throne. And the throne of David is your throne. You will sit on his throne just as he sat on his father's throne. And you will rule and reign with the King of the universe. And you will see this, and it will happen in your time. It will happen. And he will restore everything the locusts have eaten, and every curse will be broken, and every bit of death will be swallowed up, gone, and no more. And you will forever be in life. You will look forward and you will have nothing but life ahead. You'll have to look backward to see death. And why? Why look backward when you have so much forward?
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2: 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I'm your host, Bill McKeever, founder and director of Mormonism Research Ministry, and with me today is Eric Johnson, my colleague at MRM. We wrap up our series regarding an article that was in the February 2020 edition of Ensign Magazine. It starts on page 19, and it's titled, Eight Truths from the First Vision. And naturally, it's supposed to give the impression that Smith, Joseph Smith, learned a lot of these things as a result of his alleged encounter with God the Father and Jesus Christ in the Sacred Grove back in the spring of 1820. Now, we here at Mormonism Research Ministry certainly challenge that whole account. There's a problem with the 1820 date, merely because when you add all the details, it couldn't have happened in 1820, as Mormons are led to believe. And as Joseph Smith kept adding details to this alleged first vision, it also seems to become very spurious in the fact that it appears that Smith is making up the whole account by the way he adds a lot of details over the years. But before we look at point number eight today, Eric, you were mentioning off air about the questions for family discussions that are found on the bottom of page 21. Why don't you talk about your concerns?
3: Well, the idea that you're supposed to discuss this with your family so your little children are going to be able to understand the importance of the first vision. There are three questions that are given so that you can have this discussion, and they bother me greatly. The first one is, why is it important for each of us to have our own testimony of the first vision? And my immediate thought, Bill, was a testimony of something that never took place, and yet this is very important. Without the first vision, the leaders have very clearly said you don't have Mormonism. And so you have to have a testimony of an event that was supposedly taking place in 1820, and we have no evidence in the first decade after that time that there was such an event that took place. You would have thought that it would be talked about all the time, and the first mention we ever hear of it is from Joseph Smith's journal in 1832.
2: I think I get what you're saying here, because when a Mormon talks about their personal testimony, it's very subjective. It's based as a result, they would say, of prayer, but they have no real evidence to support the conclusion in that testimony. So it's kind of like they're telling them that can be the same thing when it comes to this event. You don't have to have any evidence to show that it happened. You just have to have a feeling that you think came from God telling you that's true. And as long as you think the first vision really happened, that's probably going to keep you in the Mormon church.
3: I think that's a good point. And so this event, so important to Latter-day Saints, if it's true, then we all ought to become Latter-day Saints. If it's not true, nobody should join the LDS church. And the third question was bothersome to me. Share your testimony of Joseph Smith and invite other family members to do the same. This religion is centered around Joseph Smith. And I know Latter-day Saints listening to me are saying, well, are you suggesting that he's being worshipped? I'm not saying that at all. Latter-day Saints do not pray to Joseph Smith, but at the same time, to share your testimony of a man who I don't think was a moral man in many ways. I think he was a false prophet. And so we're supposed to get this emotional feeling that isn't it wonderful that we follow this wonderful man? And I would say, check out Joseph Smith closer. And if this first vision, again, is not true, then you ought to run from this church.
2: Exactly. And I think when you mention how Mormonism seems to be focusing on Joseph Smith, not in the way of worship, as you said, but certainly he is a very important part of it. When you have, for instance, Mormon leaders saying things to the effect that Mormonism stands or falls on the testimony of Joseph Smith, that does tend to tell me that it is pretty Joseph Smith-centered. It all boils down to what Joseph Smith claimed, and our argument would be that the things he claimed contradict what God has already revealed. Unless you want to say God got it wrong, or if you want to go with the Mormon argument that everything that we seem to know about God was all corrupted, making it necessary for Joseph Smith's ideas to supplant whatever the Christian church had known about God, you could go in that direction, but is that really a safe way to go? And that brings us to point number eight. Point number eight in this article says, Joseph Smith became a witness for God and his son, Jesus Christ. And then it quotes D. Todd Christofferson.
3: And he said, Joseph Smith's testimony of Jesus is that he lives, for he saw him even on the right hand of God, and he heard the voice bearing record that he is the only begotten of the Father. And that's from Doctrine and Covenants, section 76, verse 23. And he says, also see verse 22. I appeal to all who hear or read this message to seek through prayer and study of the Scriptures that same witness of the divine character, the atonement, and the resurrection of Jesus Christ.
2: Now, he is encouraging them to find out about this through the study of the Scriptures. Now, of course, folks, when a Mormon says the Scriptures, that's just not the Bible. That's the Book of Mormon, Doctrine and Covenants, and the Pearl of Great Price as well. But I would say that that statement is really an indictment on all members of the Church of Jesus Christ of Latter-day Saints, because they have in their canon the King James Bible. And it reads very similar to our Bibles today, though it uses some archaic language. So you could say that every Latter-day Saint, because they accept the Bible as part of their Scriptures, are all guilty if they want to push it aside and accept Joseph Smith's Latter-day revelations, or any of their leaders' Latter-day revelations, and put them above what the Bible has to say. That's a pretty serious charge that's being leveled here, but unfortunately, I think all members of the LDS Church, sadly, come under that condemnation. But when point number eight says Joseph Smith became a witness for God and his son, Jesus Christ, the obvious question we must ask, well, who is this God that apparently had to be introduced by Joseph Smith as a result of this first vision? Well, there are a lot of things that Joseph Smith said about God that we do not find anywhere in the Bible, either Old or New Testament. I think one of the big things about the Mormon God that certainly separates him from the God of the Jews, the God of the Christians, if you will, would be Jews and Christians both share the belief that God is spirit. John 4:24. But what did Joseph Smith say in the Doctrine and Covenants, section 130, verse 22? He said, the Father has a body of flesh and bones as tangible as man's. Now, we can't assume he learned that from the first vision, because remember, folks, it's a vision. Did God appear tangibly to Joseph Smith? Did Joseph Smith touch him? There's no examples of this in that account, but somehow Joseph Smith came to the conclusion that God has a body of flesh and bones as tangible as man's. Well, that is not the way God is described in the Bible.
3: This is what Joseph Smith said and recorded in Teachings of the Prophet Joseph Smith, page 345. And by the way, it was put into a correlated curriculum, Achieving a Celestial Marriage, page 129. God himself was once as we are now and is an exalted man and sits enthroned in yonder heavens. That is the great secret, if the veil were rent today, and the great God who holds this world in its orbit and who upholds all worlds and all things by his power was to make himself visible. I say, if you were to see him today, you would see him like a man in form, like yourselves in all the person, image, and very form as a man, for Adam was created in the very fashion, image, and likeness of God, and received instruction from, and walked, talked, and conversed with him as one man talks and communes with another. Bill, that's as blasphemous as it gets.
2: Well, it's also contradictory when you look at other teachings that Joseph Smith gave about God. See, notice in this statement, he says, "And this God is the great God who holds this world in its orbit and who upholds all worlds and all things by his power." Well, that's not really true, according to Joseph Smith, because Smith also taught, we have imagined and supposed that God was God from all eternity. I will refute that idea and take away the veil so that you may see. Well, if he wasn't God from all eternity, who was running things before he became God? Who put all these other worlds in their orbits? It couldn't have been the God that Joseph Smith was now introducing, as this article says, his experience in the sacred grove in the first vision. There had to be a God that preceded the God that Joseph Smith was introducing at this time. That is not the God of the Bible. That becomes problematic.
3: But Bill, he later says that the God, the Father of us all, dwelt on an earth the same as Jesus Christ himself did, and I will show it from the Bible. I mean, none of this can be shown from the Bible. I'm thinking of Psalm chapter 90, verse 2, which says God is from everlasting to everlasting. The idea that God could not have changed, Malachi 3, 6. There's many passages to support the version of God in the, I guess you would say, in the former state, that before there was this need for a restoration. But you can't go to the Bible, Joseph Smith, and be able to show the God that you're talking about as being true.
2: Well, we have another quote, and this one is by Bruce R. McConkie, and this is in his book, Mormon Doctrine, the 1966 edition, page 323. He said, Christ attained godhood while yet in preexistence. Well, think about that. Where's McConkie getting this idea? He's basically getting it from Joseph Smith. If you look at the Lorenzo Snow couplet, as man is, God once was. As God is, man may become. Well, that teaches that as we are right now, that's what God used to be. Now, that becomes fascinating because if Christ attained godhood while yet in preexistence, when did God the Father get his godhood? Well, according to Joseph Smith, it wasn't until after his personal mortality on an earth somewhere. It wasn't in his preexistence, according to what Joseph Smith taught.
3: And I again ask, where in the Bible does it teach that? In fact, where in the Book of Mormon does it teach this idea? The Book of Mormon is supposed to be the most correct book on earth, and a man could get nearer to God by abiding by its precept than by any other book. Show me something that would support this idea from Scripture. Or is this just something that Joseph Smith has come up with to create his own religion?
2: And it's interesting that you bring out that comparison, because in the Book of Mormon, Joseph Smith does seem to get it right about God in Moroni 8:18 when he speaks of God's eternalness, that he was always God from everlasting to everlasting, which goes along with what Psalm 90 verse 2 is teaching us from the Bible. And that's the one thing Joseph Smith apparently abandons when he comes up with this idea that we have imagined and supposed that God was God from all eternity. Where would we have imagined this? Well, probably from reading Moroni 8:18 in the Book of Mormon.
3: And the Doctrine and Covenants, section 76, verse 4, says, from eternity to eternity, he is the same, and his years never fail. It seems like Joseph Smith contradicts himself based on the scripture that he had given to the people.
2: And this is why I would say we should not accept Joseph Smith as being a witness for God. In fact, if we were living in an Old Testament situation, if you look at Deuteronomy 13, what was the one strong admonition the Jews were given when it comes to false prophets? Watch out for a false prophet, because they're going to teach you a false concept of God.
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2: A new report from the pro-abortion Guttmacher Institute confirms that many women are traveling across state lines or obtaining abortion pills through telehealth to bypass pro-life laws. Some commentators claim that this proves pro-life legislation simply doesn't work, but that's not what the broader evidence shows. Research on birth data continues to indicate that laws protecting unborn children are in fact saving thousands of lives, even as abortion advocates search for ways around them. The answer isn't to abandon pro-life laws. Instead, it's to significantly strengthen and expand them. That means banning mail-order abortion pills, enforcing existing laws, and continuing supporting life.
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1: It's time for another edition of Brad Huddleston's TechWise. Here's Brad.
2: This week on TechWise, we're continuing our discussion concerning a digital detox. If you're a single parent sharing custody and you want victory over technology, but your ex really doesn't, there's still hope. If an attempt in good faith to bring unity fails or is simply not possible, I recommend that the willing parent lead themselves and their children through the digital detox and then apply the strategies for maintenance listed in my book, Digital Rehab, Learning to Live Again in the Real World. Even if the other parent temporarily undoes the changes when the kids are with them, going through this process is still the right thing to do. Unfortunately, this can also confuse the children, but this is the best you can do, and God will honor the willing parent in the long term. Galatians 6 verse 7 says, "You will always harvest what you plant." Even in an imperfect parenting situation, a parent who does the right thing can always count on God to bring a good harvest from the good seed that is sown. While the battle for your children's attention, emotions, minds, and morals is raging, you can still trust God to work. Zechariah 4 verse 6 says, "Not by might nor by power, but by my spirit, says the Lord of hosts."
1: We invite you to visit bradhuddleston.com for additional resources to help you with your digital journey.
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4: Welcome to Breakpoint, a daily look at an ever-changing culture through the lens of unchanging truth. For the Colson Center, I'm John Stone Street. A recent article by science writer Elizabeth Svoboda at the Wall Street Journal argued that an occasional 24-hour break is good for both mind and body. Here's what she wrote, quote, "These micro-retreats have proved so energizing, I now take a few each year. And science suggests such hiatuses, despite their brief duration, can renew enthusiasm and relieve mental exhaustion in potent ways. They're a welcome temporary escape from a chaotic and overclocked world," end quote. Now, this is not about getting away from reality, she explained. It's about getting into a better headspace. Because modern work involves so much jumping from one task to another without having time to properly focus, a regular break is a simple, constructive way to improve your life. Now, Christians and Jews might hear all this and think, congrats, you invented the Sabbath. Because thousands of years ago, of course, before anyone had ever done studies on rest or brain activity, Moses told God's people to take a day off every seven. But in fact, secular takes on life practices and rituals very often reflect the truths that the Bible has always proclaimed. Now, Svoboda learned to prize rest and time away as a mom with small kids. But everyone needs rest. This is especially difficult for Americans who can have trouble even taking vacation, at least compared to our European counterparts. And we might blame our bosses for that, but even when we're given the chance, Americans simply aren't very good at rest. As Jay Dixit described in an article written a few years ago entitled "We're Doing Downtime Wrong," the habit of scrolling and streaming to so-called relax still requires the brain to focus, even if it's on irrelevant things. By contrast, Dixit noted, studies suggest that the imagination network of the brain is just as essential as the task positive network is. And that's why Archimedes' Eureka moment came to him when he was sitting in the bath, and why Newton formulated the law of gravity when he saw an apple fall in an orchard. The epiphanies that seem to bubble up from nowhere when your mind is wandering are actually products of the imagination network, end quote. And though the average working American still works the same rough 40-hour work week, there is now far less shut-off time. Our phones function more like our computers, which keep us tethered to work of some kind at all hours. In other words, the rhythm of constant activity that's in our culture, even while lying on a couch or sitting on a beach, is not the kind of rest that you read about in Scripture. In his book, 24-6, A Prescription for a Happier, Healthier Life, physician Matthew Sleeth noted that only one of the Ten Commandments begins with the word remember. It's the one about the Sabbath. As Sleeth put it, it's almost as if God knew we would forget. When we do remember, we often think of the Sabbath as a burden, not as a gift. But Jesus said that man was not made for the Sabbath was made for us. And that, of course, is because God is for us, not against us. To remember the Sabbath is not to follow a rule, it's to receive one of God's greatest gifts to his creation. In doing so, we not only remember our own frailty, but we can be refreshed by hearing his voice and better following his calling in our lives. For the Colson Center, I'm John Stone Street with Breakpoint.
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Aloha, this is Terry Boskra. It's been a long time since I've been doing these commentaries for about 38 years over several outlets. I will continue to do them as long as I can. Mitsuo Fuchida was born in Japan in 1902, and he was old enough to enroll into the Royal Japanese Air Navy Flight School and became a rather efficient young pilot. He was so good that his superiors in the Air Force close to him wanted him to lead a group of pilots on a very secret bombing mission. For a young 39-year-old pilot like him, that would be a great honor, especially in Japan. After practicing the South Pacific on Sunday morning, December 7, 1941, came the real mission. While Hawaii was waking up with Christmas on their mind, about 200 miles northeast of the island of Oahu, Captain Mitsuo Fuchida, along with 183 aircraft, left their Japanese carriers for the unsuspecting island of Oahu, followed by two more waves of 423 aircraft, and within a time span of 3 hours, they sent 18 Navy ships in Pearl Harbor to their ocean graveyard, killing 2,403 sailors and wounding 1,178, as well as successfully crippling the American fleet. Captain Fuchida and the pilots that had participated in the mission were elated, thinking that the success had been substantially greater than anyone might have anticipated, and they wired ahead to their superior officers, Admirals Nagumo and Yamamoto, at the carriers when they were on their way back, and they said, they wired, "Tora, Tora, Tora," meaning the mission was a complete and total success and a surprise, an amazing accomplishment for a 39-year-old lead pilot who could now live basking in glory for a long time. But that is not the end of the story. 4 years later, after the war, in 1949, Fuchida walked out of the Tokyo subway and someone handed him a tract, and he read it. It changed his life forever. He also met a friend who had a similar experience than the story on that tract. The friend was a soldier who got wounded in the war, and he was held captive by Americans. Then these nurses treated them as if they were not enemies. They showed love. They showed care. One of these nurses' parents were brutally murdered by the Japanese soldiers, but they cared for the wounded with the same love they cared for Americans. There was not a trace of anger or revenge in the treatment. This confused him. God was preparing his heart for a much greater task. Instead of raining bombs on America, the country that he had hated with a passion, he was now confronted with the love of Jesus, and he converted to Christianity. He changed his life and became a missionary, moved to America, the very country he had rained bombs on only a few years before, and now his life had taken 180 degree turn. The nurses who had treated the Japanese soldiers during the war, they were really God's angels. Just 19 years after he led the raid on Pearl Harbor,

0: Harbor, he then returned to Japan. And after being a missionary in America, later he died in Kashiwara near Osaka on May 30, 1976, with complications caused by diabetes. Only God could have changed his life from hate to love. I am Terry Bostra, and as the late Paul Harvey used to say, now you know the rest of the story.
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0: Aloha. Welcome to A Chosen Generation with Darrell Skinner, pastor of Calvary Chapel, Pearl Harbor. In Paul's letter to the Romans, he rejoices in the gospel of Jesus Christ, saying, "For I am not ashamed of the gospel of Christ, for it is the power of God to salvation for everyone who believes." We'll dive deep in the wonders of God's amazing mercy and grace as Pastor Darrell Skinner teaches from the book of Romans, next on A Chosen Generation.
1: Well, everyone, let's get into the book of Romans, chapter 10. I'd like to talk to you about our heart's desire and prayer. In verse 14, we pick up with this. 14 to 21, that all believers will proclaim the gospel. He wants to encourage us to be soul winners, to spread the gospel. We, the body of Christ, will be soul winners. Right now, 2026, there's a great outpouring of the Holy Spirit taking place before our very eyes. We're seeing many, many people getting saved in these days. It's a great work of God that's taking place. Get on board the salvation train, folks, and let's be engineers of soul winning. Amen. Invite your family and friends to church. Invite your family and friends, even people at work, whoever you're working with, whatever they might be. Invite them to come hear the Word of God. Share with them personally. Bring them here corporately, and let's win them to Christ. Amen. There are people who don't know what to do, but you know what to do. You know exactly what you did and how to do it. And you've got to tell them about it. Invite them here. If you can't explain everything, just invite them here. We'll do it as pastors here at the church. Let them hear the gospel message. Let God work with them. Let them touch their hearts so they can be saved. Amen. How then shall they call on him in whom they have not believed? How then shall they call on him in whom they have not believed? And how shall they believe in him of whom they have not heard? And how shall they hear without a preacher? And how shall they preach unless they are sent, as it is written? How beautiful are the feet of those who preach the gospel of peace, who bring glad tidings of good things. Now this is very important for us as believers. Paul, by the power of the Holy Spirit, is encouraging us to be proclaimers of the gospel. He says, how shall they believe in him of whom they have not heard? And how shall they hear without a preacher? Who is the preacher? Me? I am a preacher. But it's also you. We're all preachers. We all are ambassadors for Christ. We've all been given a ministry of reconciliation. A ministry of reconciliation. Jesus said in verses 14 and 15, Jesus said to us, he said, follow me and I will make you fishers of men. Are you going fishing? Are you going fishing for the Lord? Some people they throw the net out and they get a great catch. A lot of evangelistic pastors like a Greg Laurie, Raul Reese, and many others. Occasionally we get a net full here of fish, if you will, of people getting saved. 3, 4, 5, 6, 7, 8 on a Sunday morning. Maybe 10. Net fishing. There's also those that catch fish with a lure. You get that sparkly, shiny lure onto your hook there, onto your line, and you cast it out there. And that's that one single fish is going to grab that lure, and you grab onto it, and you're going to catch them. As individuals, many times we're lure fishing. As pastors, we're more net fishing. But we also lure fish too. We've got to reach people for Christ. Hook it up and let's get it going. Hook up the gospel message in your own heart. Soul winners are made. Therefore, to be an effective witness, an effective soul winner, you must be taught, you must be trained, and motivated by the power of the Holy Spirit. When we witness, that is, share your faith in Christ, we must trust the Holy Spirit to do three things. Are you guys ready? Three things. Number one, illuminate the mind of the unbeliever. Number one, to illuminate the mind of the unbeliever. What do we mean by that? All lost souls are in spiritual darkness. I was in spiritual darkness till Christians started coming into my life and sharing them. But from my mother to people in the workplace where I worked at Alpha Beta Market as as a box boy, then as a checker, then as a manager. People were putting tracts in my locker, tracts in my cash register drawer. There were Christians there at the workplace who were just shining for Jesus, trying to lead me to Jesus, but I kept blowing them off. But you know what? Everything they said to me, it penetrated. It penetrated my heart, my mind, and my soul. As I've shared before, this guy cutting my hair, he had me pull the Bible out of his drawer where he kept his scissors. And he says, read this passage. And I read out of Galatians 5. It says, and those that live this way according to the flesh will not inherit the kingdom of God. It listed a whole bunch of sins, from fornication to adultery to drunkenness to lying to jealousies and envies and a variety of things. And they that practice such things will not inherit the kingdom of God. I looked at him square in the face. I said, as a young man, 21 years old, he's at that time he was probably pushing 30. I go, you're telling me I'm going to hell. He goes, I'm not telling you that, Daryl. God is telling you that in his word. Oh, man. You think that penetrated my soul? You bet it did. I was very convicted, and I was very concerned and worried. And as I laid my head on my pillow at night, the Holy Spirit was working on me, man. He was working on me. You need to get saved, Daryl. You need to get saved. You need to get saved. And it worked. Amen. Amen. Now listen, 2 Corinthians 4, 3-4 says, but even if our gospel is veiled, it is veiled to those who are perishing, whose minds the God of this age has blinded, who do not believe. The God of this age is speaking of the devil, of Satan himself. The God of this age has blinded, who do not believe, lest the light of the gospel of the glory of Christ, who is the image of God, should shine on them. My dear friends, you are known as the light of the world. Jesus says you're the light of the world. You and I shine brightly in our emotional state, in our friendliness, in our honesty, in our hard work ethics, in our virtues and so forth. We shine brightly to other people. Be a joyful Christian. People are attracted to joyful people, not depressed people, not down and out people, not beaten up people. But we're people that rejoice in the Lord no matter what. That's why Paul writes, rejoice. Again, I say rejoice. Rejoice always, he says. Give thanks all the time. Pray without ceasing. If you're feeling down, start building yourself back up in prayer and the word of God. Get around encouragers. They're going to build you up also. Have people praying for you. Get on fire. Get going for God. So he says, lest the light of the gospel of the glory of Christ, who is the image of God, should shine on them. We need to be shining brightly on those unbelievers. And then he says, we're to illuminate their mind. I put in our notes, we're to illuminate their minds. Why? They need to hear the message in clarity and truth. Don't just say turn or burn. That's all you got. That's all you got. I get it. But they need to understand, what is the message of salvation? What are the benefits of salvation? Number one, you'll know God, your creator. Number two, you're going to know his son, your savior. Number three, you're going to be empowered by the Holy Spirit so your life can change. Number four, the word of God is going to direct your life, give you great counsel throughout your entire life and encouragement. Number four, you know where you're headed when you die. You are headed to heaven, my friend. You are headed to heaven. And that is an absolute, absolute assurance. You're headed to heaven. You're never going to go to hell. God is with you forever and ever and ever. And you're going to get a glorified body. It's going to be great, awesome in all its ways. Number two, stir the heart of the unbeliever. What are we to do? We're to stir the heart of the unbeliever as we look to ministering to their hearts. As Peter preached Christ, the listeners were cut to the heart, the Bible says, in Acts 2:37. Find some common ground with that non-believer. Talk about the common ground and then talk about who Christ is in that common ground. You know, there's people that are into sports, people are into cooking, there's people into basket weaving, whatever it might be. People are into cycling. I don't know. They're into their work. They're into computers. They're into AI. They're into all kinds of crazy things. Find the common ground. Start talking to them and let God direct the conversation. And pretty soon, every time I pray, I say, Lord, get us talking about you. There's something that sparks in that conversation that turns the corner to God. And it just turns. It just It's a nice little turning motion. It turns to God. We start talking about God and about salvation and about Jesus and about their salvation. And hopefully, we can lead them to Christ. I remember sitting in an airplane on a tarmac. I think I was in Los Angeles at the time, ready to come to Hawaii. Yeah, I was. And a young man was sitting next to me. This is many years ago. And I was just talking to him. What do you do for a living? Blah, blah, blah. Of course, I'm a pastor, right? And then he goes, I got a question for you. Yes, I can't remember what the exact question was, but he asked me a question. And that was a springboard right then and there. And I began to share with him about, are you saved? Have you given your heart to Christ? No, I haven't. My grandma keeps trying to work on me, but, I don't want to do it, and da-da-da-da-da. And I said, well, what is the reasons? And he had some kind of excuse. And I said, so what do? You contend. You fight the good fight of faith, meaning you're now giving truth to where there's lies. And by the time we got off the tarmac, we were sitting there for a while, we said the sinner's prayer together. Then for the rest of the five to six hour flight, we got to talk about Jesus, about the Bible, and so many things. And he became very, very, very excited. And to know that his sins were forgiven was marvelous. And then he arrives in Hawaii to see his family members. I go back to my family, of course, here in the church and all that. And all of a sudden, I'm preaching on Sunday morning, the following Sunday morning. And he had come to church. He's sitting in the sanctuary. I got to see him again after the service. It was just a marvelous thing to see happen. Another man on another flight, he was an alcoholic. And I started sharing with him, and the two people in front of him, which are his friends and family members, yeah, you need to keep sharing with him because he really needs Jesus. It was so much fun. There's so many people out there, my friends, who don't know Christ. They don't even know how to get saved. But you do. Share with them the love of Jesus. Amen. We need to stir the heart of the believer as Peter did as he preached the first gospel message. May I add to this, trust the workings of the Holy Spirit in you. As you're sharing with them, be praying for them at the same time. That's what I like to do. Oh, Lord, open the door of the salvation in their heart. Lord, take away the darkness out of their souls. Lord Jesus, take away the blindness that's in their minds. Bring your light in there. May the captive be set free, Lord Jesus, as I'm talking to them and listening to them about their life. Be a good listener now. Don't just be a monologue. Be a dialogue. Listen, respond. Listen, respond. Listen, respond. Otherwise, you just become too preachy. They don't want to listen any longer. They want to just turn you off. Number three, we need to move the will of the unbeliever. First of all, we need to illuminate the mind. Second, we need to stir the heart. Thirdly, we need to move the will of the unbeliever. A good way of that happening was the prodigal son. His will was against God. He wanted his inheritance now. He went on wasted on harlotry and wild living. And then he finally got to the bottom of his life, and his will was moved. Yeah, he was moved all right. He was moved to the pig pen. He was eating with the hogs, living like a dog, amen? But you know what? Brought him to Christ. You never see the father go out and rescue this young boy, this young man. I should say young man. Never went to rescue him, let him reach to the bottom, and then he comes home, beat up by the world, forsaken, tormented in his soul, grieved, just a broken young man, and then the father sees him, he knows what's happened. Once my son was lost, now he's found. Once he was blind, now he sees. And he gets saved. Sometimes people got to come to Christ the extreme hard way. God forbid. How do we witness? First, pray for souls. Pray for your family members. Pray for your friends. Pray for your coworkers. Pray for your strangers. And yes, even pray, which is hard, for your enemy. Amen. Second, ask God through our Lord Jesus Christ to fill you with the power and boldness through the Holy Spirit. We need that power. We need that boldness. Thirdly, proclaim the gospel to the whole world. Everybody has an opportunity in your eyes to get saved. Amen. No matter who they are, no matter what religion they're in, no matter how intellectual they are, doesn't matter. They need to get saved. Make it your goal. We observe incredible results of a bold witness for Christ in the Bible. Especially, well, of course, we'll just talk the New Testament, right? Day of Pentecost, 3,000 souls were saved as 120 were in prayer, and then they began to witness as they're filled with the Holy Spirit. Acts chapter 2. Secondly, the Ethiopian eunuch was saved through Philip, who witnessed. Acts 8, Philip was taken and placed there with the Ethiopian eunuch on that chariot there. And he begins, they just happened to be reading out of Isaiah. And who's he talking about? Philip says about the Savior, Jesus Christ. He's the Messiah. What must I do to be baptized, to be saved? He says, let's get you baptized, and so forth. Baptism is not the means of salvation, but is an opportunity to identify with your salvation in Christ. Amen. Thirdly, Paul was saved because Stephen witnessed, Jesus witnessed, and Ananias witnessed. Acts 7 and 9. Paul the Apostle, he was known as Saul of Tarsus. He gets saved. Name is changed to Paul as a great soul winner. Number four, Cornelius and his household were saved because Peter witnessed, Acts 10. Fifthly, the Philippian jailer and his household were saved because Paul and Silas witnessed in Acts 16. Even they're beaten with rods, thrown in prison. Now they're in stocks in prison, and yet they're singing and worshiping God and praying. They're praying. And then the earthquakes and shakes and so forth, the prison doors are opened, the chains are loosed, and nobody is leaving the prison cells. And the Philippian jailer thinks, oh my gosh, it's dark and they've all left. I'm a Roman soldier. I have to kill myself because if you lose your prisoners, you're a dead man. Might as well keep honor and kill myself. And Paul says, don't kill yourself with your sword. Put it away. And then the Philippian jailer, what must I do to be saved? And Paul says, no, you're going to be saved, but your whole household will be saved. And they were. What a blessing. How exciting. Number six. You are saved because someone witnessed to you. Can you think of the many people who witnessed to you? Who took the time to tell you about Jesus? Took the time to take you to church? Maybe you're a child and you're invited to go to Sunday school at that church. That's where you heard the gospel message. Maybe it was a vacation Bible school that somebody invited you to. Maybe it was a special event, a concert or something you're invited to. Folks, grab those kids in your neighborhood. Kids that are friends with your kids, your keikis, and bring them to church. Let's get them saved, because when they get saved, guess what will happen? They'll keep coming to church, and then they're going to learn the gospel message. They're going to share with their parents. I'll never forget how this one girl, she invited her parents to come to Easter because she'd been coming to church, invited by somebody else. Her parents came to Easter service, and they ended up giving the heart to Christ, became great, wonderful Christian people, and one of the girls actually ended up working for our school. It was fabulous, fantastic. I love it. Don't you love how God works? It's just amazing to watch Him work. We just got to let Him do His thing. It's so cool. Also, we find that Paul says in verse 16:7, but he says, how beautiful are the feet of those who preach the gospel of peace, who bring glad tidings of good things, but they have not all obeyed the gospel. For Isaiah says, Lord, who has believed our report? So then faith comes by hearing, and hearing by the word of God. Very important for us to learn the word, my friends. You may be sharing with Jewish people, and you can pull out from the Torah, that is the first five books of Moses, scriptures for them about Jesus, how he's the promised Messiah. Could be from the prophets, could be from their history, major, minor prophets, and so forth. Could be from the Psalms. Psalm 22 talks about the death of Christ on the cross and the piercing of the hands and the feet. Could be Isaiah 53. So on and so forth. The more you learn, the more you grow, the more you're able to share with all people across the whole world. And yes, there'll be those who try to contend with you in regards to the faith. They'll try to shoot holes in your faith. But as you are a student of the Word of God, rightly dividing the Word of truth, the workmen, they need not be ashamed. You're going to be sharing with them because you know what you know, and you know and who you know. You know Jesus Christ. It may be a battle at one time, then another time, then another time, then they've run out of ammunition. Then they're going to come to Christ. They're going to come to Christ, my friend. Don't ever give up. Don't ever give in. Paul says, for the message of the cross is foolishness to those who are perishing, but to us who are being saved, it is the power of God. It is the power of God. It's important for us to realize that who has believed our report, Jesus died on the cross, He rose again. Stay in the Gospels, stay in the New Testament, get to the Old Testament, learn Genesis to Revelation. Let's all grow together. Faith comes by hearing, hearing by the Word of God. Verse 18, but I say, have they not heard? Yes, indeed. Their sound has gone out to all the earth, and their words to the ends of the world. We must take the Gospel to the ends of the earth, which it has gone and is still going. Keep doing it. But I say, did Israel not know? First Moses says, I will provoke you to jealousy by those who are not a nation. I will move you to anger by a foolish nation. What's he talking about? Gentiles are going to be saved. To the Jewish mind, how could Gentiles be saved? How can they come to faith in our God, Yahweh, Jehovah God? Well, his son is Yeshua HaMashiach, Jehoshua, Joshua, the Savior. Jesus is the Savior. What's his name mean? Yahweh is salvation. Amen. He is the Christ. He's the Son of God. He's Emmanuel. Isaiah 7:14, born of a virgin. Amen. I will provoke you to jealousy, says to the Jews, by those who are not a nation. I'll move you to anger by a foolish nation. But Isaiah is very bold and says, verse 20, I was found by those who did not seek me. I was made manifest to those who did not ask for me. But to Israel, he says, all day long I have stretched out my hands to a disobedient and contrary people. Now this is interesting. He's come to us as Gentiles, still saving Jewish people, wants to save all people, but unfortunately most of the Jewish people today are not coming to Christ. They will. Romans 11, can't wait to get there. We talk about Israel's restoration. We know that in the tribulation period there's going to be 144,000 Jews preaching the gospel of our Lord Jesus Christ. It's the 70th week of Daniel that will be fulfilled. I have Daniel 9. We have more to say about that on Sunday mornings as we study through the book of Revelation. Exciting times are ahead. God is pouring out his spirit upon the Jewish people right now, whether they know it or not. And these wars are taking place with Hamas, Hezbollah, Iran, the Houthis in Yemen, and so forth. All this is taking place. It is a sign of the last days. Israel became a nation May 14th, 1948. And he's pouring out, and they got Jerusalem in 1967, the Six-Day War. And God is pouring out his people. He's setting them up for where he's going to, Ezekiel 38, 39 will be done. And God will defend them for his name's sake. It very likely, I can't say it's for sure, but that Ezekiel 38, 39 war, where Russia, Turkey, Iran, and the Muslim nations will come against, the Shiite Muslim nations will come against, Shiites will come against Israel in Northern Africa also, Muslims, they'll come against Israel. Very likely will take place at the rapture of the church, right after thereof. Because right now, the world being chaos, and they'll think this is the opportunity to have the Mahdi come on the scene. That's their Messiah and their Savior. And thus, they're to destroy Israel and ultimately come against America and so on and so forth. Right now, we're taking care of business with Iran, with President Trump and our military. They're taking them out. It's a pause moment right now because God's still at work in the universal work, if you will, of salvation. God is doing it. I was found by those who did not seek me, speaking of the Gentiles. I was made manifest to those who did not ask for me, speaking of the Gentiles. And we've seen the gospel go forth to the Gentile world, and so many have been saved across the entire earth, from nation to nation, ethnic group to ethnic group. God is cooking across the world, saving many. Are you saved? Have you given your heart to Christ? If you want to give your heart to Christ right now, say the sinner's prayer with me right at this very time. Get saved. Let's get going for God. Amen. He's got a great plan for your life. He loves you tremendously. We just need to come to him. Those that call upon the name of the Lord shall be what? Shall be saved. Amen. Let's pray. Heavenly Father, we rejoice in your love and your grace and your tender mercies. We ask for your blessings upon the body of Christ, Lord, and may we just be soul winners and evangelists and disciples as you've commanded. And Lord God, we pray for those who are not saved that this will be their time of salvation. Lord Jesus, you know the hearts of people, and if you want Christ to come in your heart right now, my friend, just say this sinner's prayer with me right now. Dear Heavenly Father, I confess to you that I am a sinner, and I want your Son, Jesus Christ, to come into my heart and to save my soul. Lord Jesus, please wash away all my sins with your holy and righteous blood. And please fill me with the power of your Holy Spirit and help me to live for you all the days of my life. Thank you, Father, for bringing me into the family of God. And thank you, Jesus, for being my Lord and my Savior and granting me everlasting life in heaven with you forever and ever and ever. In Jesus' name I pray. And everyone said, amen and amen. Congratulations if you said the sinner's prayer at this time. May the Lord bless you mightily and abundantly. Give us a call if you want to get a new believer's packet. We'd love to give it to you and send it to your home or swing by the church. We'll have it here for you. We love you very much, and may God bless you richly, mightily, and most abundantly. In Jesus' name, amen and amen. God bless.
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KLHT Honolulu, K-Lights, AM 1040.

Hi, everybody. This is Pastor Raul Reese. I'd like to invite you to the Pastor's Conference with Bill Stonebreaker, Calvary Chapel, Honolulu. And we're going to be teaching the Word of God, which is going to be neat. Bring your leaders. It would be great to bring your leaders, and then we'll have fellowship. And when we have fellowship, you know, we can eat together and then get taught the Word of God so God can speak to us about our ministries. Come to the conference, Calvary Chapel, Honolulu. May the Lord bless you and keep you. God

0: If you've ever tried to stand up for your faith in a hostile setting, you know about the subtle ways that people can twist your words or intentions. It takes wisdom to navigate those kinds of situations, doesn't it? Welcome to Through the Bible. In our study this time, we're going to see how Jesus stood up to three different kinds of intellectual attack. Our teacher, Dr. J. Vernon McGee, illustrates from Jesus' response just how savvy you must be to get to the heart of any debate. I'm Steve Schwetz, holding the doors of the Bible bus open as you find a seat. And while you do that, Greg's here to tell us a little bit about a newer partnership opportunity that we've had. And it involves our Bible bus passes, doesn't it?
1: It does. Steve, in the last, I don't know, I'd say 5 or 6 years in particular, we've seen our ability to partner to go beyond broadcast media.
0: Yeah.
1: You know, when I joined TTB on staff 15 years ago, so long ago.
0: Yes.
1: It's been an amazing decade and a half. But in those early days, I was always connecting with other broadcasters. But now, with digital tools and the Bible bus passes, which you want to give a quick description of those for those who haven't heard?
0: First of all, we give them to you for free.
1: Yes.
0: All you have to do is call us and ask for them, and they come in a 10-pack. They're the size of a business card. You can throw a couple in your wallet and hand them out to people that you can strike a conversation up. Don't just leave them someplace. Some people do that.
1: Yes.
0: That's called litter. But if you can put it into somebody's hand and really share with them what the program means to you, it's a great low-friction way to share the Bible and through the Bible.
1: And so here's an exciting new partnership that we have entered into with a great ministry called Preborn. And it is a ministry that ministers to young women who are pregnant and to their spouses or their significant others, whoever's involved in that situation. And they are bringing the gospel to those people. Using ultrasounds and other things to show them that that's a real human being in the woman's womb. And so they're wanting to partner with us and share Bible bus passes, A, if they've come to Christ, and they'll say, hey, you can grow by listening to Through the Bible, or B, even if they haven't responded to Christ, they could say, here's a program you might want to listen to.
0: Yeah, and I appreciate this. Actually, this door of opportunity for us was opened through a board member,
1: our newest
0: board member, Rob Reinders, who there's a whole story that we don't have time to cover about how he even became a part of the ministry.
1: Yeah, it's amazing.
0: But he is, among many things, a good networker of Christian people and resources, and he's the one that put us together with the Preborn folks, and we are looking forward to the partnership, and not only Preborn in their part in preventing abortions, which we believe is always the right thing to do, but also to share the gospel for people that are in difficult situations.
1: Yeah, and so we're just excited that we can now offer TTB's digital content through these Bible bus passes. Just a QR code, you open the camera, and it opens a website that takes you to not just the English app, but all over 100 languages.
0: Yeah.
1: So you can also use it if you're in an Uber with someone and they maybe speak a different language, or you meet someone on the street. So many ways now to partner, and we're so excited about
0: it. Yeah, we are. Let me pray for us, Greg, as we begin our study. Heavenly Father, we pray that there would be opportunities for the many listeners that have those Bible bus passes, that they would remember they've got them and they would have an opportunity to hand them out and just lovingly share something that's meaningful to them, which is the ministry of Through the Bible and the teaching that it contains about biblical truth. I pray that you would open those doors even today. Bless the studies it goes out. In Jesus' name, amen. Now we're off to Matthew 22 on Through the Bible with Dr. J. Vernon McGee.
2: Now we're coming in the Gospel of Matthew to the crucifixion of Christ. He's moving majestically as the king, beginning yonder in Caesarea Philippi. He took these majestic steps down through that land, through Galilee, then beyond Jordan from Jericho. He's now come to Jerusalem, and he's ridden into the city. And for a brief moment, he demanded that they at least consider him. I think heretofore, he had never come into Jerusalem this way. And we'll see that when we get to the Gospel of John. I think he came in the sheep gate in a very unobtrusive manner, the gate where the animals for sacrifice were brought, but not this time. He rides in as a king, and they recognize him, those that are with him, as a king. And it's an opportunity for them to accept him or reject him. He's, as it were, forcing himself upon the people. Now, Matthew tells us that the three different groups in the nation, the Herodians, and the Sadducees and the Pharisees, they make an onslaught, an attack upon him. And that's what we have here in this 22nd chapter. We got down just a little ways in the chapter. Now here at verse 15 is where we begin today. And first it's the Herodians who come to him with a question that actually related to their particular position. You see, they were a political party which favored the house of Herod. They looked to those of that house to deliver them from the Roman yoke. And they were strictly political. I do not think of being considered a religious party at all. And the Pharisees apparently used them or prompted them. It's quite possible that many of the Pharisees were also Herodians, since it was a political party. Now I'm reading verse 15. Then went the Pharisees and took counsel how they might entangle him in his talk. Now, the Pharisees instigated this attack upon him. But notice what they did. Verse 16, they sent out unto him their disciples with a Herodian, saying, Master, we know that thou art true and teachest the way of God in truth. Neither carest thou for any man, for thou regardest not the person of man. Tell us therefore, what thinkest thou? Is it lawful to give tribute unto Caesar or not? Now, obviously, they were not really interested in that. They had their own answer, let's say. It was a trick question. You see, if he said, no, you're not to pay tribute to Caesar, then he's a traitor to Rome, and Rome was ruling over them. If he said yes, then he is not their true Messiah, because the Messiah would not say that. Believe me, they've got him on the horns of a dilemma, haven't they? Well, they think they have, at least. Now, shall we pay tribute unto Caesar or not? Now, will you notice what he did? And Jesus perceived their wickedness and said, why tempt ye me, ye hypocrites? You notice what he called them. He called them what they were, hypocrites. Now, verse 19, show me the tribute money. And they brought unto him a penny. I think this is very notable. He used their coin. I've often wondered why he didn't use his own. I think it's because he didn't have one. He asked them, says, show me a coin. Let me have a coin. And he saith unto them, whose is this image and superscription? They say unto him, Caesar's. And now they were using the legal tender of the Roman government, and here it was a Roman coin. Then saith he unto them, render therefore unto Caesar the things which are Caesar's, and unto God the things that are God's. This is an amazing answer, because there's more here than just answering them. And he certainly did that they owed something to Caesar. They did owe him something. They were using his coin, for instance. They walked down Roman roads. And Rome did give them a measure of peace, so they did owe something to Rome, and therefore rendered to Caesar the things that are Caesar's. But there's another department under God, the things that are God's. Now when they had heard these words, they marveled and left him and went their way. Now this very frankly reveals that he did not fall into their trap, and they did owe Caesar something. But that did not remove their responsibility to God at all. Now, they left him. They went their way. It's time now for the Sadducees to come to bat, and they make an attempt to trap him. Verse 23, now, and I'm reading. The same day came to him the Sadducees, which say that there is no resurrection, and ask him, saying, Master, Moses said, if a man die having no children, his brother shall marry his wife, raise up seed unto his brother. Now there were with us seven brethren. The first, when he'd married a wife, deceased, and having no issue, left his wife unto his brother. Likewise the second also, the third, and all the way down, by the way, to the seventh. And last of all, the woman died also. Therefore, in the resurrection, whose wife shall she be of the seven? for they've all had her. Now, you see the Sadducees, they didn't believe in a resurrection. It's a ridiculous illustration. Imagine this woman had seven brothers for her husband. She must have been in Hollywood to have done this. But the question is, whose wife shall she be? Now, there are two things our Lord said in which the Sadducees erred. Listen to him, verse 29. Jesus answered and said unto them, ye do err, not knowing the scriptures nor the power of God. Now, the Sadducees were ignorant in two spheres. They, first of all, did not know the scriptures, and they had no knowledge of the power of God. In other words, ignorance of the scriptures and ignorance of the power of God caused them to bring up such a ridiculous illustration as that. Now, the explanation is simple and the problem is solved. And it's just this simple. Verse 30, for in the resurrection, they neither marry nor are given in marriage, but are as the angels of God in heaven. Now, they're not angels. We'll not be angels in heaven. But we'll be like them in the sense that they do not marry or given in marriage. In other words, there'll not be any necessity to continue the race by birth, no multiplication of the race by that method in heaven. That does not mean that a husband and wife who are very close down here can't be together in heaven. If they want to be, of course they could be. But my friend, think of the ones that wouldn't want to be together, and they certainly won't have to be together. But after all, they both will have a new body, be new individuals, and probably they'll get along lots better up there than they did down here. But the important thing is no such thing as the marriage relationship for the purpose of propagating the race. That is the point that he's answering. Now, he says this to them. Verse 31, but as touching the resurrection of the dead, have ye not read that which was spoken unto you by God, saying, I am the God of Abraham, the God of Isaac, and the God of Jacob? God's not the God of the dead, but of the living. And that is devastating, that statement. Abraham, what about Abraham today? Well, Abraham is as much Abraham today as he ever was. How about Isaac and Jacob? They've just been transferred to another place. They're living. And that's true of your loved one that's in Christ, waiting over there for you. This is a great statement. When the multitudes heard this, they were astonished at his doctrine. The Sadducees now have been silenced. The Herodians have been silenced. The Pharisees, they represented actually the very best in Israel. They were a religio-political party. And they hoped to restore the kingdom, and in that they could join with the Herodians. They'd like to have seen the kingdom of David brought back into power and get rid of Rome. But as a religious party, they opposed the Sadducees. I would suppose they would correspond to the conservative wing today of the church, and that the Sadducees would correspond to the liberal wing of the church. Now let me read verse 34. But when the Pharisees had heard that he had put the Sadducees to silence, they were gathered together. In other words, they have a huddle now, and they've got to plan a strategy in order to come to him. Then one of them, which was a lawyer, and that would mean a scribe, he knew the Mosaic law, and that is the sense in which this is used here, asked him a question, tempting him and saying, now, they put this man forth as being their clever lawyer in order that he might propound a question. Verse 36, Master, which is the great commandment in the law? Now, listen to the Lord. Jesus said unto him, thou shalt love the Lord thy God with all thy heart, with all thy soul, with all thy mind. This is the first and great commandment. And he did not pick any one of the Ten Commandments. Now will you notice, and he gives them a second one. The second is like unto it, thou shalt love thy neighbor as thyself. Now when you put this down on your life, you recognize that you are coming short of the glory of God. And our Lord now is very straightforward with the man. Here are the two great commandments. You want to know what is the greatest? Well, this is the greatest and this is the next one. On these two commandments hang all the law and the prophets. Now the Pharisees are a little puzzled, and so they huddle again. Verse 41, while the Pharisees were gathered together, Jesus asked them. Now, you see, his answer was so definite and straightforward, and it's so obviously accurate, and they had to be honest. If they were honest, they'd have to say, well, we've fallen short. We can't be saved that way. We do need a Savior. And he was right then, almost in the shadow of the cross. Now, will you notice, on these two commandments hang all the law and the prophets. While the Pharisees were gathered together, Jesus asked them. Now, they had a little huddle. They were going to come at him again. But he beats them now to the punch. And now he asked them something. And this is what he asked. What think ye of Christ? Whose son is he? They'd questioned his birth, you see. Whose son is he? They say unto him, the son of David. He saith unto them, how then doth David in spirit, or in the spirit, call him Lord? And David did that in Psalm 110, verse 1. How did David do that? How could David call his son his Lord? That just wasn't the way it was done. They would have to say that he would have to be supernaturally born for David to call him Lord. And he quotes now, the Lord said unto my Lord, sit thou on my right hand till I make thine enemies thy footstool. That's Psalm 110:1. If David then call him Lord, how is he his son? That's the question that our Lord put them. And no man was able to answer him a word, neither durst any man from that day forth ask him any more questions. Now you see, there are several things that are quite interesting here. David wrote Psalm 110. The liberal says he didn't. David wrote Psalm 110 by the Holy Spirit. The liberal says not. And David wrote Psalm 110 about the Messiah. The liberal says he didn't. But you see, our Lord made that very clear. Now, this gives the explanation, and the only explanation is the virgin birth of Jesus. If David then call him Lord, how is he his son? He couldn't be his son by natural birth. It had to be by a supernatural birth, and they'd have to admit that. And you see, they were questioning his, by the way. They were saying, for instance, we're sons of Abraham. We're not illegitimate at all. Now, this ended the verbal clash with the religious rulers, and we're told that no man was able to answer him a word, neither durst any man from that day forth ask him any more questions. They made no concerted attack upon him verbally after this. They have determined his death now, and that's the thing they're going to move to. They see they cannot answer him. This is, to me, one of the great proofs of his deity. Now we come to chapter 23, and here the Lord Jesus warns the multitude against the scribes and Pharisees, and he pronounces woes upon the scribes and Pharisees and weeps over Jerusalem. Now this chapter concludes the clash with the religious rulers by the Lord Jesus, warning the multitude about them and then denouncing the religious ruler in no unmistakable terms. It is scathing. It is scalding. It's scorching what he says to them. It's filled with invective, denunciation, and merciless condemnation. It's very difficult for me to see how the liberal articulates this chapter with his conception of a gentle Jesus who never judged in saying anything harsh while he was here. You read this chapter carefully and slowly, and it'll blanch your own soul. It's more difficult, I think, to outline this chapter than most of the others here. But you have the warning of Jesus against the scribes and Pharisees, and then the woes of Jesus against the scribes and Pharisees, and then the weeping of Jesus over Jerusalem. Now, listen to him as he begins here. Then spake Jesus to the multitude and to his disciples, saying, the scribes and the Pharisees sit in Moses' seat. They're usurping that which was really they had no right to. They occupied the same position the church leaders occupy today. People looked up to him for the interpretation of the truth. Now listen to him. All therefore whatsoever they bid you observe, that observe and do. But do not ye after their works, for they say and do not. Now they interpret the scripture. And you can't break the scripture because they're breaking it. You do what the scripture says, but you don't follow their works because they are not following the word of God. Now here's a sad commentary upon religious rulers. Listen to him. For they bind heavy burdens and grievous to be borne, lay them on men's shoulders, but they themselves will not move them with one of their fingers. But all their works they do for to be seen of man. They make broad their phylacteries and enlarge the borders of their garments. They love the uppermost rooms at feasts and the chief seats in the synagogues and greeting in the markets and to be called of man Rabbi, Rabbi. They like to have titles. They like to be recognized. They wear certain religious garments and habits that sets them apart from other people. Our Lord is condemning that. Now he says here, but be ye not called rabbi, that is a teacher. For one is your master, even Christ, and all your brethren. That is something we need to keep in mind. I think that there's certain respect. Honor belongs to the pastor of a church, but my friend, he's no different than anyone else. He's just one of your brothers. And call no man your father, that is the life giver. That's what a father is upon the earth. For one is your father which is in heaven. Neither be ye called master, that is, you don't have any authority. The only authority is the word of God. Neither be ye called master, but one is your master, even Christ. This is terrific, by the way. But he that is greatest among you shall be your servant. Now, if you want to be the greatest, then become the servant of all. And whosoever shall exalt himself shall be abased, and he that shall humble himself shall be exalted. Now he pronounced these woes here, and believe me, they're terrific. Listen to this. But woe unto you, scribes and Pharisees, hypocrites, listen to him. For ye shut up the kingdom of heaven against men, for ye neither go in yourselves, neither suffer ye them that are entering to go in. In other words, a hypocrite can block the way to heaven more than anything else. And that is the thing he's saying. He uses the term woe here 8 times and hypocrite 7 times. Again, verse 14, woe unto you scribes and Pharisees, hypocrites. Listen to this. Ye devour widows' houses, and for a pretense make long prayer, therefore ye shall receive the greater condemnation. In other words, their business dealings were crooked and heartless, but they made long prayers. Verse 15, woe unto you, scribes and Pharisees, hypocrites, for ye compass sea and land to make one proselyte, and when he's made, ye make him twofold more, the child of hell, than yourself. Oh, they were great going out witnessing. They could go down to the mission and speak, and they would go around everywhere and give a witness. But I tell you, they were not getting anyone to Christ. No one really was born again. Woe unto you, ye blind guides, which say, whosoever shall swear by the temple, it's nothing, but whosoever shall swear by the gold of the temple, he's a debtor. They're hair splitters, you see. Verse 17, ye fools and blind, for whether is greater, the gold of the temple that sanctifieth the gold, and whosoever shall swear by the altar, it's nothing, but whosoever sweareth by the gift that is upon it, he's guilty. Ye fools and blind, for whether is greater the gift or the altar that sanctifieth the gift. Whoso therefore shall swear by the altar, sweareth by it and by all things thereon. And whosoever shall swear by the temple, sweareth by it and by him that dwelleth therein. And he that shall swear by heaven sweareth by the throne of God and by him that sitteth thereon. You see, they were tempting to split hairs, and that is something that is dangerous in Christian work today. My, I tell you, you won't find anything more harsh than this, and I think we've had just about all we can take of this today, but I intend to finish it next time as we see the gentle Jesus using the harshest language that's in the entire Word of God. Until next time, may God richly bless you, my beloved.
0: 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I'm Steve Schwetz, and as always, I'll meet you back here next time as we make our way through the Bible.

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1: American Family News, I'm Mr. Pugh. Alex Murdoch is back in court in South Carolina ahead of a retrial after his 2023 double murder conviction was overturned after a court official was found to have improperly swayed jurors. Nate Foy has more.
2: So at today's hearing, Alex Murdoch is allowed to show up wearing civilian clothes and he will remain unshackled. Some pretrial motions the judge is expected to consider include requests to move the trial to Charleston. Murdoch's defense is arguing that intense media saturation and his family ties to the local legal system could sway the jury pool. The defense is also seeking independent testing of DNA from an unknown male, which was found under his wife, Maggie's, fingernails. And another key issue ahead of the retrial is how much evidence prosecutors will be allowed to present about Murdoch's financial crimes.
1: Legal walls are closing in on the Southern Poverty Law Center. Following a massive federal indictment, former SPLC official Heidi Byrick has been charged. Prosecutors allege Byrick, who oversaw the group's controversial hate map, secretly funneled donor money to people inside target organizations. Talking about this on Washington Watch, reporter and author Tyler O'Neill said he was not surprised.
3: I predicted months ago that we would see arrests in this case, and so it has been vindicating to see this actually move forward. Many of those on the right who had been following this case had been worried that no individuals specifically had been named, but it seems, you know, Heidi Byrick is the beginning of a process here, and I don't expect she's going to be the last to get arrested.
1: Byrick is named in multiple counts of an explicit 13-count federal indictment that includes wire fraud, bank fraud, and money laundering. Investigators claim Byrick was living with a neo-Nazi informant, covering personal expenses using clandestine SPLC cash. O'Neill pointed out a staggering hypocrisy behind the organization's operations.
3: I predicted months ago that we would see arrests in this case, and so it has been vindicating to see this actually move forward. Many of those on the right who had been following this case had been worried that no individuals specifically had been named, but it seems, you know, Heidi Byrick is the beginning of a process here, and I don't expect she's going to be the last to get arrested.
1: The criminal trial is currently scheduled to begin on October 5th in Alabama. The defense in the murder trial of Tyler Robinson, the man accused of killing Charlie Kirk, is advancing a novel theory to get their client out from under the death penalty. Steve Jordahl has more.
4: Tyler Robinson's attorneys are saying that since the shooter hit his target with a single shot, people standing around Charlie Kirk were not in danger. They say that should be enough to take the death penalty off the table. Former criminal attorney Jenna Ellis says it's important to understand what is and what isn't being claimed here. First, they're not admitting Robinson pulled the trigger.
5: Most people in the media are focusing on the wrong thing. The defense isn't admitting that Robinson is the shooter. They're essentially saying even if the state can prove it was Robinson, it hasn't established the aggravating circumstance necessary for the death penalty.
4: In order for a murder to qualify for the death penalty in Utah, it has to be accompanied by an aggravating factor. If it's a hate crime done in the commission of another crime, or if the shooting put others in danger, for example. Ellis says others were in danger.
5: People near Kirk were in the potential zone of danger from a miss or a potential ricochet.
4: Even Robinson, if he was the shooter, was ready in case he missed.
5: Robinson allegedly loaded multiple rounds, which indicates he contemplated the possibility of missing.
4: While Ellis says this is a weak argument for ditching the death penalty, it is worth the effort because you never know what a jury will pick up on.
5: Even creative arguments can become landmark precedent.
4: I'm Steve Jordahl.
1: 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Roughly 97 million people from the Central Plains to the Southeast face heat advisories. 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
8: 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All of us know someone who's suffering right now. Don't despise that suffering as much as it hurts. Oftentimes I have found in my life and in your life that suffering softens the heart towards the truth. I think suffering is one of God's greatest evangelists.
7: 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I'm David Jay, thanking you for joining us today as we listen, learn, and are challenged by God's Word, the Bible. 3 years ago, the Real Life Network launched with a clear purpose: to bring truth to people wherever they are. 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And RLN continues to grow. With the addition of our new articles page, viewers can now find timely, biblically grounded insight on today's most important issues. 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
9: He's used us in amazing ways. He's used you in amazing ways. I believe that the Lord is continuing to open doors, and we're going to continue to move forward. 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
7: On today's edition of Real Life Radio, Pastor Jack continues in his series called The Life and Times of Jesus Christ, and a message titled Christ and His Earthly Work. This is a series about who Jesus really is, not the Jesus of popular opinion, but the Jesus of the Bible, God Himself, who stepped into our world. And here we'll discover His earthly work before the cross and before the resurrection. Jesus walked among ordinary people, making a difference everywhere He went and to everyone He met. Now you see, when someone asks us why Jesus came, the answer is found right here in His everyday work. He went about teaching the truth, proclaiming the good news, and healing the broken. And Christ is still doing that very same work today. So today, Pastor Jack teaches us that Jesus came to heal with authority over suffering and even over death itself. It's why understanding His purpose can reshape the way we see God, His offer of healing, and His desire to save us. Now, in a message called Christ and His Earthly Work, here's pastor and Bible teacher Jack Hibbs.
8: All of us enjoy being served. And don't tell me you don't. We do. Jesus says, listen, the example is this to those who follow me. Serve one another. And He taught us that if we didn't do this, that there's consequences. And there are obviously consequences to many things, things that we neglect to do and things that we shouldn't be doing. And Jesus teaches, not by slamming down the cosmic fly swatter out of heaven and splatting you. He teaches by picking you up. Remember, I've told you before how God spanks. I think it's a wonderful way how He spanks. When He spanks,

0: Welcome to Turn the Tables. Turn the Tables is part of the teaching ministry of Pastor Steve Santos and Calvary Chapel Westside in Lahaina on the island of Maui.
1: God's good. Hey, last week, open your Bibles, 1 Corinthians chapter 15, verse 12, where we left off. 1 Corinthians 15, verse 12. Don't write anything I say on the bathroom walls. For a good time, go to heaven. Yeah. Bow right now and accept Christ as your Savior. You guys, the last enemy, here's a good one. Look at verse 26. The last enemy to be destroyed is death. The Bible tells us that at the end of the thousand-year reign of Christ, amazingly, Satan is going to be loosed out of his chains and once again will come out and deceive those within in the millennial kingdom. And the final blow will then come upon him and his false prophet. They'll be cast into the lake of fire. And you guys, and at that point, death will be no more. That's when everything will just, gosh. I mean, in the millennial kingdom, when all of a sudden Jesus is literally ruling and reigning on a throne in Jerusalem, okay? That's what's going to happen. And you say, Pastor, that's kind of far out to think that. Listen, God says it's going to happen, and everything in this book that God has said is going to happen so far has happened so far exactly and to the letter. Josephus had only seen a glimpse of some of those things and said, yeah, these thousands of prophecies that have come true. You guys, but when that happens, you guys, death will be no more at the end of the millennial kingdom. When the heavens and the earth are cast away and it becomes, God creates and brings a new heaven and a new earth. But until now, look at verse 27. He has put everything under his feet. And now when it says everything is put under him, it is clear that this does not include God himself who put everything under Christ. But when he has done this, then the Son himself will be made subject to him, God the Father, who put everything under him, so that God may be all in all. And people look at this and say, well, see, so this is the question that I have, and there's many other faiths, you know, Jehovah's Witnesses and such, and say, hey, well, you know, there is no Trinity. Trinity is not in the Bible, they'll tell you. Yeah, well, you know what? The word Bible is not in the Bible either, you know? But the doctrine of the Trinity is found all throughout the Bible. And if you look at the Gospels, just for one, you know, like it says that Jesus, you know, everything is put under Christ, but then the Son, Jesus himself, is going to be made subject to the Father, and everything under him is going to be given so that God may be all in all. And so, listen, yeah, God may be all in all. Who is that? The Godhead, all three in one. If you look at the Gospels, Jesus is always about what? Glorifying the Father. And if you look at the Gospels and you say, well, what does the Father do? The Father is glorifying the Son. And the Spirit is glorifying both. And you guys, and you look at this and you think about it, to answer the question that some will ask you, well, if Jesus coexists with God, the Father, and coexists with the Holy Spirit, three in one, this Trinity, triunity that you speak of, then how do you reconcile this whole idea that Paul lays out here, that the Son will be subject to the Father? Really simple. Really simple, almost too simple. Jesus simply submits to the Father as he is one with the Father. This is one of those things, again, that proves the personhood of each part of the Godhead clearly. Follow me here, listen. Jesus isn't any less for serving the Father. He's not less than the Father because he serves the Father. It's what he's always done. Serving is the nature of the eternal Son. You see that in the Old Testament and in the New. And if all he did please the Father in his earthly ministry, then why should his heavenly ministry be any different? Because he's been exalted doesn't mean that his personality has changed. Doesn't the scripture say, hey, Jesus Christ is the same yesterday, today, and forever? So there's no contradiction here. Moreover, it's confirmation of exactly who Jesus really is and has always been. The Son of Man, the servant of all. You guys, I mean, will the Holy Spirit not direct us towards praise and adoration of Jesus and the Father throughout all eternity? Sure he will. The Holy Spirit's place will be the same. The Godhead won't change. It's we that need to change. and open up our eyes to understand that, you guys, that none of us really are going to understand all of this until we see him. You guys, God is the never-changing, eternal one. And if Jesus lived to please the Father, he's still pleasing the Father now, and yet they are one. And to think that our finite minds should be able to, you know, grasp this, you know, an infinite God, is not likely. But suffice to say, you guys, he's given us enough to know that we can follow. He's given us enough to know, listen, that he loves you amazingly. And he wants for you. And here's an interesting verse here. This verse, well, you see what you think. Basically, it's more evidences for the resurrection. But I'll address it as we hit it really quick here. Now, verse 29. Now, if there is no resurrection, what will those do who are baptized for the dead? If the dead are not raised at all, then why are people being baptized for them? And so the question that could really be asked here, and commentators go a bunch of different ways with this, but for me, I'm just simple, and that's kind of the way I look at things, and usually I believe you find the answer that way when it comes to God's Word. But the question could be asked here, why are people being baptized for the dead anyways? Why is Paul addressing this? Because people were being baptized for the dead, and they were wrong. It was a pagan custom that was going on in that day. And so important, Paul is not making a case here for the baptism of the dead, as some have mistaken this as. As you see throughout the word, that Paul makes very clear that there is only one baptism, and it is not, again, a baptism, of the dead or for the dead, but it's a baptism in the Spirit for eternity for each one. It's a false gospel, a false doctrine, baptism for the dead, that's been adopted by different cults and such things. And so what Paul is doing here, he's stating a practice that was wrongly being practiced, and already mixed up church at Corinth was in this, so he's correcting them, and he's using this as well to show them that without resurrection, you know, what in the world are you doing trying to reconcile the lives of the dead with these dead works that wouldn't work anyway? So he goes on in verse 30, he says, and as for us, he says, why do we endanger ourselves every hour? If there's no resurrection, why are we putting ourselves through all this? He says, verse 31, I die every day. I mean that, brothers, just as surely as I glory over you in Christ Jesus our Lord. If I fought wild beasts in Ephesus for merely human reasons, what have I gained? If the dead are not raised, let us eat and drink, for tomorrow we die. Paul's saying, if the resurrection isn't real, if this is all that there really is, then all of our suffering is in vain, and we might as well just do it. We might as well just eat and drink, for tomorrow we die. And for many of you, as for me, this was my life. Just eat and drink, because tomorrow, whatever. But God, in all of his love and in his mercy, because Jesus is alive, he was able to reveal himself to me and to you. And he did it, as we've mentioned lately, in all different kinds of ways. But each of us, I love it, just the way that you needed. How was it that Christ presented himself to you when you said, I'm done? How was it that Christ, last time around in your life, presented himself to you where you realized, God, you're here, you're real, right now. I'm done. What is it in your life right now that Jesus would tell you, hey, you know, be done with that. Be done with that. If resurrection is real, and these things are true, you guys, we all have powerful stories. If you're a Christian here, you have a powerful story, your testimony. And it's powerful because Jesus is alive, and he's alive in your testimony. You might not even see it, but when you start to share your faith with someone, and we don't see it. I think the enemy's like, no, they don't care. They won't hear it. You know, they'll just think it's yours. No, listen, people want to. They need to hear your story. And because he lives and they see the difference in you, they're the testimony that's true. And it can't be denied. My old friends, I mean, it's like, I mean, seeing my old friend Vince down here about a year ago, a little more than that, I guess it was. It was right before the fire, so coming up on a couple years this summer. But amazing. This guy that, you know, we did everything wrong together, you know? And I didn't know that he'd given his life to the Lord. And he wasn't supposed to be here till the next week. I hadn't seen him since our wedding or something like that, you know? You know, and he's like, yeah, I'm going to be there next week. Oh, all right, let's get together. All right, yeah, let's do it. And then all of a sudden, Sunday morning, I'm talking to people afterwards. Hi, how you doing? Oh, nice. How you doing? He goes, and he looks and he goes, it was good. And I go, oh, where are you from? He goes, Steve. And he lifts up his sunglasses. He goes, it's Vince. And I was just like, no way. And then come to find out, man, he's a brother now. He loves God. You guys, eat and drink for tomorrow we die. Forget about that. Resurrection is for today. Life starts now. There's a way that seems right to man. Twice we're told in Proverbs, there's a way that seems right to man, but in the end it leads to death. And we're on that path if you don't know Jesus. Whatever just seems right to man. Paul says to them in verse 33, do not be misled. Bad company, here it is. Grandma's favorite quote. Bad company corrupts good character. It was actually not the quote from some grandma back then, which could have been as well, but this was from a Greek play of their day, and everybody would have been familiar with it. Bad company corrupts good character. And Paul's using this to encourage these guys here, and we here today, I believe, away from the bad company. And in this case, the bad company that had made its way into the church. There were those that were teaching that there was no resurrection of the dead. There were those who were teaching all kinds of heresies, as we've seen throughout the text. And so he's saying, you hang out with them, you're going to be corrupted with them. Don't be misled, he says. In verse 34, he says, come back to your senses as you ought. It says, become sober-minded is another translation there. Come back to your senses. And he says, stop sinning. For there are some who are ignorant of God, and I say this to your shame. Earlier on, remember, we read it. Chapter 4, Paul says, hey, I'm not trying to shame you. I'm trying to warn you. Here he's saying, shame on you. There's a time to come to this place. The New Living Translation reads here, come to your senses and just stop sinning. For to your shame, I say, some of you don't even know God. That's what he's saying. Some of you here today, maybe you think you know him, you thought you know him. Do you know him? How many churches this morning, people walked in, walked out, sang the hymns or whatever it was, lifted their hands even, you know, enjoyed the smoke and the lights and whatever that was there, you know, and then even maybe left their tithe on the table, you know, and walked out and they don't really know God. Statistics say a lot. A lot. I would believe vast majorities of churches today that gathered, pastors and parishioners alike, don't know God. Jesus said, in the end, many are going to say to me, many, multitudes are going to say to me, Lord, Lord, we prophesied in your name. Matthew 7, we cast out demons in your name. We did all kinds of wonderful things in your name. And Jesus is going to say to them, away from me, you workers of iniquity. I never knew you. Make sure you know him, man. Make sure you know him. It is everything. It is everything, you guys. If there's anything I could do to encourage any and every one of you this morning, know him. Love him. That's the plan here. Don't be misled. Bad company, any company outside of the those that are loving Jesus rightly, you guys, there's danger there. At this time, there was some that they knew that the resurrection was true. They were believers. Then there were some that were confused and unsure. Then there were some that were going about the church proclaiming heresy, as we said, didn't even know God. To their own shame, bad company. Paul saying, basically, grow up, Corinthians. Grow up, church, today. There's people in our midst that are unsure. And so they're unbelieving. They're unsaved. There are others who are preaching a different gospel. Right now in the church, as we said, as Paul wrote, is no gospel at all, as he wrote to the Galatians. You got a gospel that's no gospel at all. He says here, again, some of you don't even know God. And this goes for the church today. This is radical. I say this to your shame. He's saying, you believe in the resurrection, you who are saved, you who know better, you know Jesus. You should be leading those who don't believe by your faith. And listen, not allowing their heresy or their immorality to mislead you or to corrupt you and others. Maybe you're good, but who do you know that you love that's being misled by false doctrine? This is huge. Paul said, watch your life and doctrine closely and you'll save both yourself and your hearers. And we would say, amen, preach it, Brother Paul, but you think about it, it's happening in the church today. There are churches that exist today where you will never hear a solid teaching on the resurrection because they don't really believe it. And it's all because years ago, at one time or another, in the church, depending on the church, listen, those without true biblical faith were allowed to lead. They got a degree, and they earned it, allowed to lead. But they don't know Jesus. Like that pastor in the Dear Ask Me. My pastor said, you know, how many pastors, how many churches this Easter will make excuses for the resurrection of Jesus Christ rather than preach the truth about it? But those with new ideas on who Christ is allowed to be heard. Those with a different gospel, which is no gospel at all, allowed to lead. And then, as here, those who were weaker followed. And all to the shame of those who knew and kept silent. That's why he's saying shame on you. Listen, if you know, if you see, if you have a brother or a sister, somebody that's walking in that line of questionable theology. Listen, but Pastor, I just don't know. Well, then figure it out. Find out. Go to the Word. God is clear. Because the onus is on us to do what's right. And people want to know. In fact, I want to... What we got? We got... Oh, we can do this. This is the book that we've been using in men's lately. And just this last week, Too Good. Too Good. The church's great need for biblical integrity, listen to this, the church's great need for biblical integrity is directly linked to the needs of our lost world. The world longs for liberation from dishonesty. Sure, it cultivates, it promotes deception, our world does, but deep down inside, there are many who long to escape the pretense. A substantial number of people outside the four walls of the church will eagerly embrace the faith of believers if they will model honestly biblical integrity, which they unknowingly long for. The world wants it. He says, a truthful spirit is a great evangelistic tool. I have known people who are magnetized to Christ because they saw this quality in an individual or a church. Integrity, biblical integrity, for some, it is a tantalizing cool drink in the secular desert of delusion. That's a mouthful, but it's true. There's people that want to know and need to know and need to see Jesus in you. And so are we living like Jesus would? Are we treating others like Jesus would, understanding that he's alive and he wants people to see Christ in us? Leon Morris said this. This should encourage you. Listen, the same power that brought Christ back from the dead is operative within those who are Christ. The resurrection is an ongoing thing. The same power that rose Jesus from the dead is available today. Life starts now, you guys. Maybe it's already begun for you. Listen, you're still to live every day. Every day I get up and it's to be for Jesus. It's like Nicole said, you know, I saw it in my dad and my mom. It was every day. We just kept doing it. Listen, we failed more times than she even knows. But you guys, but every day for Jesus, you know, you'll find yourself all that much closer to that place where others will see that resurrection is an ongoing thing and that Christ really is in you. The ongoing life of Jesus Christ, the knowledge that we share of the resurrection that we know today. And it doesn't only change us, but it will change others that see us. It surely will. You guys, you saw Jesus living in somebody. Every one of you, if you're a Christian here today, you saw Jesus living in someone that shared his love with you. And God touched you through that someone else's life, as well as through the scriptures, clearly. It's time to pass on that blessing. It's time for us, you guys, to start living today like we believe in the resurrection of Jesus Christ. And pass that on to somebody else. Christ in you. Again, the hope of glory. First for you. You need hope today? Jesus is here. He's got it. Ready. Waiting. He himself is here and he loves you. And then the hope of eternal hope for those who will see Jesus living in you, it waits. And life starts now. Or sit on the fence. You guys, honor God with all that you have. I challenge you. We got to pray. And next week, you guys, next week, so good. Next week, I forgot, but I'm going to tell you, I got it written down here. Oh, new bodies. A new body. And what does that mean? You guys, some stuff that I've just seen lately. I've been doing this for a long time, 32 years, professional. But all the more I grew up in a Christian home, I've seen some stuff just lately about our new bodies that just blew my mind. And you'll have to wait till next week. Way cool. But if you want to find out, just to get a glimpse of it, check out Mark after study today. No, I'm just kidding. Hey, let's pray. Father, we thank you, God.

Aloha. We are blessed that you chose to join us today as we study God's Word together. Our hope is that each time you listen, you will be strengthened, encouraged, and comforted by God's Word. If you are on the island of Maui, we would like to invite you to join us on Sunday mornings for our 9 a.m. Oceanside service at Wahikuli Wayside Park, just north of Lahaina. 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If you would like more information about Calvary Chapel Westside or would like to view our Oceanside services live or catch up on past teachings, please visit us on the web at calvarywestside.com or download our free church app in your app store. 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Once again, may God richly bless you as he turns the tables of your heart for his glory.

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4: Lower Manhattan.
3: Pastor Lloyd is not with us this week. As you guys remember, I was mentioning that he's in Ocean Grove. For those of you in the local area there in Ocean Grove, he's teaching there every single day. I believe it's at 9 a.m. And then this weekend, he'll be teaching at the Great Auditorium, the service there at 10:30 a.m. And so for you out there, go out there and see him, say hi to him. So again, this week, 9 a.m. there at the Bishop Jane Tabernacle, and then the big Great Auditorium this Sunday, 10:30 a.m. But Byrne, you're with me today. We have another guest tomorrow, Pastor Johnny Zacchio. But tell us a little bit about the church there in Manhattan.
4: Absolutely. So we started the church about 3 years ago now. We've been down there just kind of seeing what God is doing. We're right in the heart of downtown, a block south of the 9/11 memorial, right in between from the memorial to the Trinity Church there. And so we've been plugging away. God has blessed us. A couple people from the Bridge Radio, actually, listeners who hear our little commercial on air, have come out and been a part of the church, which is really fun. But yeah, God is doing some amazing things in the Lower Manhattan area.
3: That's awesome. So if you're looking for a church in Lower Manhattan, we get a lot of calls from New York City. And what did you say the address?
4: I didn't. I'm sorry. So we meet on Sundays at 11 a.m. 100 Trinity Place. Again, remember, it's in between the 9/11 Memorial and Trinity Church right there.
3: So. Amen. That's awesome. So go check out the church there. And Byrne is with me today on Bridge Bible Talk. So we're here live. And so if you have a Bible question, a question on the Christian faith, we're here live. Call us 888-712-7434. We have a follow-up question on YouTube. This is a question from Arthur. And it's a YouTube question. Last week, the question was asked about a friend who is dating a guy who claims to be both a believer and a womanizer. He only goes to church because of his girlfriend. What should I do? So this is a follow-up from the question about the womanizer boyfriend. The pastor's advice, the girl that we advised her to leave the guy. But another question, another follow-up here. Byrne, what do you think about this situation here?
4: So for me, I know that it's always difficult to be dating someone and they have that reputation of being a womanizer. That's tough. You know, I know for the gal, it's her, or who, is it the friend?
3: Yeah, it seems like a friend, about a friend who is dating a guy who claims to be both a believer and a womanizer, which is kind of odd to say both of those.
4: Yeah, no, absolutely. Yeah, right. So I know for sure for Arthur, you know,